0: forgiveness has nothing to do with fairness. And that's why we who are justice oriented can think, well, I can't possibly do this. This would actually be wrong. And by the way, that is exactly what I thought years ago. My father had three families going on at the same time. He was cruel. He was double my mom's age. It was a dictatorship. And he didn't ask forgiveness. He didn't say, I'm sorry. Never said, I'm sorry. And so after becoming a Christian, initially I wasn't exposed to the Bible or authentic Christianity, but even becoming a Christian, I didn't realize this was a major hook for me, this concept of forgiveness. It's like, it's good for other people, but God knows the situation. And I'm math-oriented, so math makes sense. And I had an equation for my father. That is, God hates sin. Dad is sinning with other women. God hates Dad. I hate Dad. Seems so logical. So the concept of forgiveness did seem wrong to me because it's like letting him off the hook without him changing. Of course, I had no idea what true forgiveness meant, but at least that was my equation, and that's how I lived for quite a while, for years.
1: So what changed? You say you did not have a concept of what true forgiveness is. Apparently, if there's a true forgiveness, there must be a false forgiveness. Am I on the right track here?
0: Yes, there are multiple ways that we can think of forgiveness. For example, I just asked somebody the other day, what do you think forgiveness means? And this is to a mother whose husband had killed her two children, ages 9 and 8. And she said, well, it means forgetting. It's like it's erased and you forget. I said, is there any way you could forget what your husband did to your children? And she said, no. I said, well, God would never tell you to do something that he won't equip you to do. So never does the Bible say that we are to forgive and forget. The Bible does say that our sins are removed as far as the east is from the west when God forgives us. And he remembers our sin no more. But what, you know, God doesn't really have holy amnesia. There's nothing to indicate that. And so it's like put away. Or especially forgiveness means reconciliation. I remember a man, he assumed forgiveness had to do with reconciliation, and he knew he couldn't do that. So that's what kept him in bondage, if you will, believing he had no ability to forgive. Now, the word forgive is actually the word release, lift off, send away. But when you think about release, that can be an image to grasp. Forgiveness is literally dismissing a debt. It's forgive or release. And so if you dismiss a debt, let's say you owed someone money and it was a major sum of money, and then all of a sudden you were in a horrible car crash and there's no way for you to work and you can't pay the $2,000. Well, the other person can say, Charles, I'm forgiving the debt. You don't need to pay it. The repayment is dismissed. The concept here is if we forgive, it's not like, okay, you owe me, you owe me, you owe me. You don't continue with that. It also means releasing your resentment, releasing your right to hear I'm sorry, releasing your right to be bitter, releasing your right to get even, even releasing your right to dwell on the offense. Releasing your right to hold on to the offense or keep bringing up the offense. In terms of getting even, we're told, do not repay anyone evil for evil. Be careful to do what is right in the eyes of everyone.
1: I've noticed that in this litany just now that you said of what true forgiveness is, you used the word your. is forgiveness all about us? Is it really about us after all?
0: I believe what we're doing is holding on to a right that we think we have.
1: Yes.
0: The
1: yes.
0: right to be treated a certain way. Even though I didn't see Jesus hanging on to rights, if you look at Jesus, he wasn't waiting for people to admit they're wrong. Mm-hmm. When on the cross, he prayed, Father, forgive them. They know not what they do. Mm-hmm. His crucifiers weren't saying, oh, Jesus, we're so sorry. Look what we've done. Oh, my goodness, we just had no concept. In fact, we have been so hateful. Please forgive us. They didn't ask forgiveness. They weren't seeking forgiveness. And yet, for some reason, we are thinking, I don't have to forgive unless he asks forgiveness or he admits wrong and he's changed, he's repented. If you really look at Scripture, and this is what happened to me, because I really believed I was right. I mean, I really understand those who say I can't. But the Bible says in Colossians 3:13, bear with each other and forgive whatever grievance you have against one another. Forgive as the Lord forgave you. Again, God would never tell us to do something that we couldn't do. And so the objection that we have, or that I had, was, and I mentioned this, it was like letting the guilty off the hook. But instead, it's taking the guilty off of our emotional hook and moving the guilty person onto God's hook. And the interesting thing there is God says, it is mine to avenge, I will repay. So he knows how to deal with people who have wronged us in his time and in his way. And therefore, instead of us trying to do God's job, it's so much easier and better and effective if God does his job, because we're releasing that person to him.
1: And, you know, even as you say that, I think, June Hunt, that God's way of forgiveness may include trying to save that person, trying to save that person's soul, trying to turn that person. And God has an arsenal of power that we do not have at our disposal. Am I right in saying that?
0: Clearly, what we can do is nothing compared to what God can do.
1: Right, right.
0: And if the battle stays with us, and I remember this, I knew I couldn't verbally attack my father for his multiple women. Now, I once confronted him, but at the end of the conversation, I was thrown across a bed, and it's the only time I was beaten, but I was determined I will not cry. You know, tears will not come out of my eyes, and he just wore out, and he was a big man, and so I thought I won. But the next day, I was sent away to boarding school, and I hated that, and I was not allowed to come home, even though the school was only 15 minutes away. And so, you know, for months, I couldn't set foot in their house. So I didn't win, and it crushed my mother that it happened over her. And so I learned to do, if looks could kill, I remember the daggers. I remember trying to, I thought, somebody's got to confront him. Somebody's got to help him, not help him, but make him know that he is wrong. And you know, here I do my looks, these daggers of hatred. Well, you can imagine how effective I was making him want to change. There's no way he would want to change because of the way I was. And later I became a Christian. But still, honestly, I think this was one area where I'll call it a besetting sin. I still hung on to my rights, thinking, again, I was really right about this. Since my equation had to do with hatred, God hates sin, Dad is sinning. Now I'm exposed to the Bible. Before I had not been. And all of a sudden I see a scripture, and it's 1 John 2:9, and it says, if you hate your brother, you're still walking in darkness and don't know where you're going. And I thought, but God understands my situation. And I, by the way, I was not a cocky person, but I could not reason this. It did not seem right. I thought, it, of course I have to hate him. But, you know, I can't be the exclusion, the exception to what God says. Mm-hmm. Because it says, anyone who claims to be in the light but hates his brother is still in the darkness. Mm-hmm. Whoever hates his brother is in the darkness and walks around in the darkness. He does not know where he's going because the darkness has blinded him. Mm-hmm. And that was me, but I still, being the rational, logical, reasonable person that I am in terms of the way I think, it at that time didn't make sense.
1: Okay, well, we're going to take a short break, and when we come back, more with June Hunt. We're talking about forgiveness today. And when we get back, I want to ask June to tell us the stages of forgiveness that she went through and that she recommends that we go through. So stay right where you are.

0: I'm Dr. James Markham with your biblical prescription for life. Well, have you ever found that you sit too much at work or go home and watch TV or sit at a computer? 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

0: Welcome back to the program. I'm your host, Charles Mills. Our guest today is June Hunt. She is a lecturer and an author, and also I have a bunch of books here that she's written. Suicide Prevention, Rejection. We're talking about forgiveness today. Her website is Hope for the Heart, and that is hopefortheheart.org. Check it out. And June, you mentioned in the first part of the program a very sad story that you were involved with in your life, and a dad who abused you and abused your mom. And you thought you knew how to forgive, but you must have learned something different because there's a whole ministry out of it. What did you learn, and what are some of those steps you had to go through to bring true forgiveness into your life?
1: This would involve, number one, admitting what is really wrong. It's facing the offense. You face it, not minimizing it, not excusing it, or not being just quick to say, I'm sorry, because what I've noticed is so many times when something horrendous happens, people say, well, have you forgiven him? Have you forgiven her? You know, and at times, the full ramification is not even fully come to us. So the issue isn't quick forgiveness, it's full forgiveness. We need to fully remember. And so what I'm saying is, rarely is the full impact of someone else's wrong felt the moment it occurs. The impact is felt at different times and different levels. So it's clear, though, that we need to face what happens. And some people say, well, I don't want to think about it. No. You know, write down the wrong. I mean, literally write it down and be willing to feel it. But then it's an issue for facing the offense, feel the offense, forgive the offender. What was done was absolutely wrong. It is true, it's not fair. Forgiveness is not fair, but it wasn't fair for Jesus to hang on the cross, yet he did so for our sake. So he definitely will enable us to do this one thing that's specific that he has asked. And this is what helped me the most, to understand that the word forgive means release. Instead of me holding on to it, imagine right now something horrendous happening to you, something that the world would say would be unforgivable, and someone who betrays you and, you know, violates you. And instead of continually holding on to that, and, you know, it's like the weightiness could be 100 pounds. Imagine now a meat hook around your neck, Charles, so that there is a burlap bag hanging from the meat hook. And then if I were to say, what was so betraying? And you started communicating to me the pain of abuse and rejection, the horrendous part. And every time you would share a specific, which I would keep asking you for, this is what I do with people. I'll ask people about what was so hurtful, what was so painful. And I put a meat hook around them, and I have a burlap bag. And as they tell me, I put physically in that bag, here'd be a 5-pound boulder, here's a 8-pound boulder, the rocks of resentment. And there's a point at which they're heavy. This bag comes so heavy. I'll say, how would it feel to you if you had to carry that every single day for the rest of your life? Would you be able to run? Would you be able to live as God would intend you to live? And the truth is no. And so you have the choice. You can keep holding on to all these offenses and hold on to the pain of the one who caused the offenses, or you could choose to release all that pain into God's hands. And literally giving it to him, writing it down, but then forgiving it, saying, I choose to take this pain and release it to you, Lord. And now I'm going to, as an act of my will, this is not based on feelings. Forgiveness has nothing to do with feelings. It is an act of the will. It's the fact that God tells us to release that person who wronged us to him. So we are literally taking that person off of our hook and putting that person onto God's hook. Mm-hmm. Because God did not design us physically to carry all of that weight. And he does say, it is mine to avenge, I will repay. So we can literally be set free from the weight of another person's wrong. Why not? We don't need to carry all that weight. It will never do us any good.

0: June Hunt has been our guest today on HeartWise. She's been talking about forgiveness. She has books on rejection and suicide prevention as well, all at hopefortheheart.org. 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June, could you take a moment right now in closing and give us just a short prayer for those who may be lugging around that burlap bag just filled with resentment and anger? Could you pray for those people right now?
1: Yes. Heavenly Father, thank you that you empower us to do what it is in your will, even if we think we can't. And so I pray right now for the one who has been struggling, not knowing how to get rid of this, and knowing actually that they can't remove it from their lives. So enable us to pray a prayer of release, praying, God, you know how much I've hurt. You know the impact that all of this wrong has had on me. Right now I take all of this pain and release it into your hands. And as an act of my will, I choose to take my offender off of my hook and put my offender onto your hook. I pray that you will deal with that person in your way. And thank you that I'm free of carrying all of that offense on me. And thank you for forgiving me and setting me free. In your holy name I pray. Amen.
0: Amen. June Hunt, thank you so much for being with us today. We appreciate your words of wisdom and guidance. Thank you, June.
1: My joy. Thank you.
0: 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Goodbye, everyone.

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I seek to live.

It was on August the 25th, 2020, that the WHO announced polio had been eradicated in Africa. Polio is caused by a virus and affects nerves in the spinal cord or brainstem and can lead to paralysis and other long-term health issues. So eliminating it from large parts of the world is a very big deal. When Jesus returns, sickness of every kind will be gone, and even better, death will be eradicated. 1 Corinthians 15:26 says, "The last enemy that shall be destroyed is death." Can you imagine a world in which there's no death, no grief, no painful goodbyes? God can, and He wants you there. The devil will no longer exist. Sin and sinners will be gone forever. Eradicating a disease is exciting and rare. One day, all sickness will be gone. One day, death will be gone. Jesus' death on the cross has made that possible.

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0: Welcome to today's reading from the Bible, the Word of God. 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
1: Psalm 139, for the chief musician, a psalm of David. O Lord, you have searched me and known me. You know my sitting down and my rising up. You understand my thought afar off. You comprehend my path and my lying down, and are acquainted with all my ways. For there is not a word on my tongue, but behold, O Lord, you know it altogether. You have hedged me behind and before, and laid your hand upon me. Such knowledge is too wonderful for me. It is high. I cannot attain it. Where can I go from your spirit, or where can I flee from your presence? If I ascend into heaven, you are there. If I make my bed in hell, behold, you are there. If I take the wings of the morning and dwell in the uttermost parts of the sea, even there your hand shall lead me, and your right hand shall hold me. If I say, surely the darkness shall fall on me, even the night shall be light about me. Indeed, the darkness shall not hide from you, but the night shines as the day. The darkness and the light are both alike to you. For you formed my inward parts. You covered me in my mother's womb. I will praise you, for I am fearfully and wonderfully made. Marvelous are your works, and that my soul knows very well. My frame was not hidden from you when I was made in secret, and skillfully wrought in the lowest parts of the earth. Your eyes saw my substance being yet unformed, and in your book they all were written, the days fashioned for me, when as yet there were none of them. How precious also are your thoughts to me, O God! How great is the sum of them! If I should count them, they would be more in number than the sand. When I awake, I am still with you. Oh, that you would slay the wicked, O God! Depart from me, therefore, you bloodthirsty men, for they speak against you wickedly. Your enemies take your name in vain. Do I not hate them, O Lord, who hate you? And do I not loathe those who rise up against you? I hate them with perfect hatred. I count them my enemies. Search me, O God, and know my heart. Try me, and know my anxieties, and see if there is any wicked way in me, and lead me in the way everlasting.
0: And that's our reading for now from the Old Testament. Now we turn our attention to a reading from the New Testament.
1: The First Epistle of Paul to the Thessalonians. Chapter 3. Therefore, when we could no longer endure it, we thought it good to be left in Athens alone, and sent Timothy, our brother and minister of God, and our fellow laborer in the gospel of Christ, to establish you and encourage you concerning your faith, that no one should be shaken by these afflictions, for you yourselves know that we are appointed to this. For in fact we told you before, when we were with you, that we would suffer tribulation, just as it happened, and you know. For this reason, when I could no longer endure it, I sent to know your faith, lest by some means the tempter had tempted you, and our labor might be in vain. But now that Timothy has come to us from you, and brought us good news of your faith and love, and that you always have good remembrance of us, greatly desiring to see us, as we also to see you, therefore, brethren, in all our affliction and distress we were comforted concerning you by your faith. For now we live, if you stand fast in the Lord. For what thanks can we render to God for you, for all the joy with which we rejoice for your sake before our God? Night and day praying exceedingly that we may see your face, and perfect what is lacking in your faith. Now may our God and Father himself, and our Lord Jesus Christ, direct our way to you. And may the Lord make you increase and abound in love to one another and to all, just as we do to you, so that he may establish your hearts blameless in holiness before our God and Father at the coming of our Lord Jesus Christ with all his saints.

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All 66 books of Scripture are given by inspiration of God and are profitable for doctrine, for reproof, for correction, for instruction in righteousness, that the man of God may be perfect, thoroughly furnished unto all good works. 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

It was on August the 25th, 2020, that the WHO announced polio had been eradicated in Africa. Polio is caused by a virus and affects nerves in the spinal cord or brainstem and can lead to paralysis and other long-term health issues. So eliminating it from large parts of the world is a very big deal. When Jesus returns, sickness of every kind will be gone, and even better, death will be eradicated. 1 Corinthians 15:26 says, "The last enemy that shall be destroyed is death." Can you imagine a world in which there's no death, no grief, no painful goodbyes? God can, and He wants you there. The devil will no longer exist. Sin and sinners will be gone forever. Eradicating a disease is exciting and rare. One day, all sickness will be gone. One day, death will be gone. Jesus' death on the cross has made that possible.

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1: When someone says they're sorry, are you able to let go of the hurt? 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Nearly 60% of participants in a recent national survey report they have forgiven themselves for past mistakes. Nearly three-quarters feel forgiven by God. But just 2% say they have forgiven others, and only 43% report having actively sought forgiveness. Researchers believe that forgiveness is an important psychological antidote to anger. It seems a little forgiveness goes a long way to better mental, physical, and social health. 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
2: 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His subject, What Jesus Said About Angels.
3: In the hearts of millions of people today, there's no room been left for the holy angels of God. But those who believe the Bible must believe in the holy angels. The Bible itself is a book of angels. It says that the number of the angels is 10,000 times 10,000 and thousands of thousands. That's 100 million. Read those words in Revelation 5:11. And in Hebrews 12:22, an innumerable company of angels. We just can't count them. According to Scripture, angels existed before death ever entered this world because, you remember, they were there at the gate of paradise with a sword which turned every way to keep the way of the tree of life. Genesis 3:24. Since they lived before any man ever died, they are not the spirits of the dead. In Psalm 8, verse 5, we read, Thou hast made him, that is man, a little lower than the angels. So they're created beings. The angel Gabriel was sent to the little town of Nazareth to the Blessed Virgin Mary to announce the birth of Jesus. Luke 1:28. Not only was his birth announced by an angel, but he was also named by an angel. Luke 2:21. And when his birth actually occurred, it is announced by an angel to the frightened shepherds. Fear not, he said, for behold, I bring you good tidings of great joy. After his baptism, Jesus was tempted by the devil when he fasted 40 days in the wilderness. Exhausted from this terrible conflict, he was strengthened by angels. We read in Matthew 4:11. There are at least 17 passages in the New Testament alone in which Jesus speaks of the angels and their ministry for men. Every true believer has a guardian angel, an angel appointed by God to watch over, to guide, to care for him from childhood to the grave. Just read Matthew 18:11. When King Herod cast the apostle Peter into prison, intending to bring him out to execution, an angel delivered him in the night, although he was bound with two chains and between two guards. And when the apostle Peter came out of the prison and went down to the home of one of the believers where they were having a prayer meeting, a young girl named Rhoda came to listen at the door, and she knew Peter's voice. She was so happy that he was there that she ran in without opening the door and told the others, Peter's here. They wouldn't believe it. It was too good to be true. They said, it is his angel. That's Acts 12:14. That shows the early Christians believed in guardian angels. The Jewish people of those days believed in the ministry of holy angels. For did they not have wonderful promises there in Psalm 91:11? He shall give his angels charge over thee to keep thee in all thy ways. Yes, they believed in angels. And again in Psalm 34:7 we have the promise, The angel of the Lord encampeth round about them that fear him and delivereth them. That's been a blessed promise to our family. I can remember father and mother quoting that text to us in many a time of danger. We have the promise of angel help and care. In the Holy Scriptures, we read of angels as having spoken to one of the old patriarchs at the door of his tent. Genesis 18:1. And to a distressed farmer as he threshed his wheat under an oak tree, fearing an armed raider would come and seize his grain. Sixth chapter of Judges. They appeared to persecuted apostles in prison. Acts 5, Acts 12. But we can't think of one instance of angels visiting a king on his throne, or a noble in his palace, or a rich man surrounded by splendor, or a philosopher among his books. An angel once came to a prophet who was trusting in his own wisdom and trying hard to outwit the wisdom of God. In that case, the angel came with a drawn sword, and the apostate prophet was saved from death only by his donkey. Read the story in Numbers 22. An angel once came to a king on his throne, all right, but it was to smite him with worms so that he gave up the ghost. Acts the 12th chapter. These records are all found in Holy Writ. Jesus said the angels are interested in man's salvation. Luke 15:10. I say unto you, there's more joy in the presence of the angels of God over one sinner that repenteth. Jesus mentioned that. They're interested in us. And our confession of Christ before men is known to them also. For Jesus said, whosoever shall confess me before men, him shall the Son of Man also confess before the angels of God. Luke 12:8. In this world of ours, men and women are born and die. They're married and given in marriage. But Jesus said, and I'm quoting Luke 20, verse 35, they which shall be accounted worthy to obtain that world and the resurrection from the dead, neither marry nor are given in marriage, neither can they die any more, for they are equal unto the angels, and are children of God, being the children of the resurrection. Marriage, then, is unknown among the angels, and they never die. When God created man, he made him a little lower than the angels and crowned him with glory and honor. But someday, in relation to eternal life, those who are redeemed will be equal unto the angels. There's also a dark side to what Jesus said about the angels. Not only does he speak of the angels of God, those ministering spirits sent forth to minister to them who shall be the heirs of salvation, of which we read in Hebrews 1:14, but he speaks also of evil angels. Here in Matthew 25:41, he speaks of the everlasting fire prepared for the devil and his angels. It's quite clear from Scripture that approximately one-third of the heavenly host fell into sin and rebellion, with Satan himself a mighty angel, who was cast down to this earth, as we read in Revelation 12:7. There was war in heaven. Michael and his angels fought against the dragon. The dragon fought and his angels, and prevailed not. And he was cast into the earth, and his angels were cast out with him. These fallen angels are spoken of in the New Testament as demons. They opposed our Savior all through his earthly ministry. They recognized him and cried out, I know thee who thou art, the Holy One of God. Art thou come hither to torment us before the time? Words in Luke 4:34. It is these fallen angels, the wandering banditti of the spirit world, as Carlyle B. Haynes calls them, who are the spirits of spiritism, impersonating our dead, teaching doctrines of demons, preparing for the final conflict of the day of God. Their destiny has been settled forever, as we read in 2 Peter 2:4. God spared not the angels that sinned, but cast them down to hell and delivered them into chains of darkness to be reserved unto judgment. This is stated in other words in Jude 6. The angels which kept not their first estate, he calls them here, but left their own habitation, he hath reserved in everlasting chains under darkness, under the judgment of the great day. In the 13th chapter of St. Matthew's Gospel, our Savior tells us of the harvest of the world. And we have his explanation of the parable in the latter part of the chapter, where he says, the good seed is sowed by the Son of Man. The field is the word, the good seed of the children of the kingdom. The tares, or weeds, are the children of the wicked one. The enemy that sowed them is the devil. The harvest is the end of the world, and the reapers are the angels. So they have something to do, you see, with the final salvation of God's people at the end of time. They're not only spoken of as God's angels, but as His angels, that is, Christ's angels, because they work for Him in His harvest. The harvest comes in connection with the second appearing of Christ in glory. Then shall appear the Son of Man, and all the tribes of the earth shall mourn, and they shall see the Son of Man coming in the clouds of heaven with power and great glory. And He shall send His angels with a great sound of a trumpet, and they shall gather together His elect from the four winds, from one end of heaven to the other. Matthew 24:30. The angels of God, our unseen protectors and guides, the holy angels who have at times appeared in the guise of men and walked this earth. For the Scripture says that some have entertained angels unawares. That's Hebrews 13:2. All these angels of God will in that day be revealed in heavenly glory, as we read in Matthew 25:31, when the Son of Man shall come in His glory and all the holy angels with Him. That's the day of glory, of power, the day of rejoicing. Then will be fulfilled in its completeness the promise made to the shepherds over the starlit hills of Judea, that there shall be glory in the highest, and on earth peace, goodwill toward men. Our Savior will come with a threefold glory, as He Himself said in Luke 9:26, His own glory, His Father's, and of the holy angels. When the angel appeared to Daniel in vision, you will remember, he fell at his feet as dead. "Neither is there breath left in me," he said. That's the 10th chapter of Daniel. Then the angel strengthened him. We think also of the angel that appeared at the garden tomb on the morning of Christ's resurrection. "And behold, there was a great earthquake, for the angel of the Lord descended from heaven, came and rolled back the stone and sat upon it. His countenance was like lightning, his raiment white as snow. And for fear of him, the keepers did shake and became as dead men." Luke 28:2. The glory and power of just one angel shook the earth, smote the soldier guard to the ground. What will it be when the heavens are filled with those radiant forms and the Savior comes with all the holy angels? As our Savior drew near the end of His earthly life and entered the Garden of Gethsemane, where He began His final contest with Satan, the weight of the world's sin began to bear down upon Him, until in His agony He sweat great drops of blood. When with strong crying and tears He prayed to His Father, saying, "Father, if Thou be willing, remove this cup from me. Nevertheless, not my will, but Thine be done." We are told that in that moment of supreme need, there appeared an angel unto Him from heaven, strengthening Him. This beautiful story is in Luke, the 22nd chapter. And on the third day after Christ's death, His resurrection was first announced by angel voices. For the holy women returned to the upper room and reported to the other disciples that they had also seen a vision of angels, which said that He was alive. Luke 24:23. So we see that the birth, life, ministry, atoning sacrifice, resurrection, and second coming of our Lord Jesus Christ are all sustained by angel ministry, and that the redemption of this world involves things which the angels desire to look into, as we read in 1 Peter 1:12. Yes, Jesus said much about the angels, and we should seek to know more about their holy ministries.
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0: Hello, and welcome to the ABCs of Prayer with Glenn Kuhn. Is prayer just the reciting of the Lord's Prayer, prayer beads, or repeating a prescribed prayer? Or is prayer much more than this? One of my favorite authors has expressed it this way: prayer is the opening of the heart to God as a friend. The late Glenn Kuhn learned much about prayer, and he reveals how to pray in this special radio series entitled The ABCs of Prayer. These programs were recorded 4 decades ago, and we apologize for the poor audio quality, but the excellent content is worth hearing. And now, Pastor Glenn Kuhn.
1: Dear Lord, just make me a nail, just a nail on the wall, fastened securely in its place. Then from this thing so common and so small, hang a bright picture of thy face. And we thank you in Jesus' name. Amen. Righteousness by faith. What is it? What does it have to do with God's holy Sabbath day? And what part does the holy Sabbath day philosophy have to do with righteousness by faith? Friends, I believe with all my heart that Jesus is coming again. I believe he's coming soon. How many agree? Will you say amen?
2: Amen.
1: He's coming soon. I think of the years that have come and gone. I think of the signs of his coming that we've observed through the decades. Why, my friends, it's as though eternity now stretches before us. And how I pray for the Holy Spirit, how I pray for wisdom, that men and women, boys and girls who come into a meeting like this will never walk out without knowing that Jesus Christ is your personal Savior from every besetment, particularly those besetments that are in the last days capturing men and women all over the place. And so will you all be praying for the Holy Spirit as I speak? It is the Holy Spirit that delivers men and women, who transforms men and women. It is the Holy Spirit who uplifts Jesus Christ, who says to the heart, you can by his grace gain the victory over every besetment. You can be ready to meet Jesus Christ when he comes again. How? Righteousness by faith, that's how. In the 4th chapter of the book of Hebrews, the Apostle Paul deals with a Sabbath philosophy. He deals with the mighty power of the Word of God. He deals with a part of faith. And he deals with how we can rest back in his promises. In Hebrews 4:10, he said, he that hath ceased from his own works as God did from his. He that has ceased from his own works, he hath entered into his rest. He has entered into his rest as God did from his, who has done what? Ceased from his own works. How do we enter into this rest of victory? He has entered into his rest who has ceased from his own works. It doesn't mean that there's no labor, because the next verse, the 11th verse, says, let us therefore labor to enter into that rest. 1 Peter 6:12 says, fight the good fight of faith. Lay hold of eternal life. It is there as a free gift. Victory is a free gift. We cannot work ourselves into it, but we can labor against all of the devil's accusations and doubts and circumstances. The devil says, it's not a free gift. The devil says, look at all the mistakes you've made. He said, look, fight the good fight of faith. Know that Jesus Christ purchased your eternal life 2,000 years ago on Calvary. He purchased your victory 2,000 years ago. They are free gifts from his hand. You reach up in faith. You'll have to fight the fight of faith. Your heart will listen to the devil's accusings, for he's the accuser of our brethren. But don't listen. Fight to refuse to hear his accusations and hear the voice of Jesus saying, if you would enter into my rest, you'll cease from your own works as God did from his. I want to share with you not a lot of philosophy this morning, but a lot of practicality as how every one of us may enter into that rest by reaching up in simple faith and taking hold of Christ's right doing. For righteousness means right doing. And we can take hold of his right doing both in his life 2,000 years ago and in his life in us today. First of all is the story of a Mr. Whitehead. Mr. Whitehead had just learned about the seventh day being the Sabbath. He had also lost his home. His wife had left him. He was also engaged in some habits that he didn't like. Like the Apostle Paul, he was saying, "Oh, wretched man that I am, who shall deliver me?" And then he came in contact with Pastor Wise, I shall call him. Pastor Wise had just been at one of our camp meetings. His wife had really been challenged by Satan, oppressed by the devil. She had a very serious illness. And through his reaching up and taking hold of the simple promises of God, asking, believing, and claiming, his wife was completely healed. Oh, we were so happy to rejoice with him. So when Mr. Whitehead met this pastor and said, "I'd like to know a little bit more about this Sabbath, and my home is in trouble, and I'm having some habits that are horrible," Pastor Wise said, "This is how you receive deliverance. This is how you keep the Sabbath, by faith." Mr. Whitehead said, "What do you mean by faith?" He said, "All you have to do is to take God's promise, believe it in childlike simplicity, and go to your employer and announce that you've learned the seventh day is the Sabbath, and you have to keep it. God will take care of the works." He said, but I feel like there's something I have to do." "Yes, there is something you have to do. You have to decide that you'll take God's word. You have to reach up and take it in simple faith. You do have to do something. But your something is fighting the good fight of faith." So they knelt down and they claimed the promise. I believe it was Matthew 6:33. "Seek you first the kingdom of God and his righteousness. Everything else will be added." The pastor said, "Now you can go to your boss. Just tell him that you can't work on the Sabbath anymore. Leave all the rest to God. He'll do the works. You'll reach up by faith and take it." So very tremblingly, he walked into his boss's office the next morning, and I guess he kind of got his tongue twisted around his eye tooth till he could hardly see what he's going to say. And he said, "I've just learned the seventh day is the Sabbath, the Christian Sabbath, and I can't work anymore on the Sabbath." And his boss thought that he was saying, "I'm going to quit you." The boss said, "But stay with us. We need you." He said, "I'd like to stay with you." But he said, "I can't work anymore on the Sabbath." The boss said, "I'll give you next Sabbath off." He said, "I don't mean that, sir. Every Sabbath, I must keep it. It's God's holy day. I've learned it's his day." And the boss said, "Please don't leave us. We need you. Stay with us. Of course you can have the Sabbath. Anything else you'd like?" This is righteousness by faith. This is right doing by faith in Jesus Christ. He does the works. We do the believing. The pastor said, when Mr. Whitehead came back to him, he said, "I can hardly believe it." He said, "I walked down the aisle afterward. I walked down the hallway, rather, and he said, I said, Lord, I can't believe it. It happened so quickly. It's hard to believe. I'm amazed." The pastor said, "Now let's take a promise for your home. Philippians 4:19 says, 'My God shall supply all your need,' and you need your wife back. Now that you're a man fit to live with," you see, there are a lot of men who want their wives back when they aren't even fit to live with. "Now that you're fit to live with, we'll ask God to supply your need. You need her back." And they knelt down and they asked and they believed and they claimed God's promises. And Mr. Whitehead was gone. He was at quite a distance. Somebody called a pastor a couple of weeks later and they said, talking about a church service they'd attended in another church at a distance, and they said, "Mr. and Mrs. Whitehead were sitting there." The pastor said, "Who?" "Mr. and Mrs. Whitehead." "His wife was with him?" "Yeah, well, that's what we ask. We told God we believed, we could hardly believe it." He called Mr. Whitehead, I believe, on the phone. "Tell me about it." And Mr. Whitehead said, "Pastor, I claimed the promise. I asked, I believed, and I told God I'd received, and I called my wife on the phone. I said, 'Honey, would you be willing to come home?' She said, 'Yes.' And he said, so I want the 100 or 200 miles where we had some furniture, and I didn't have any time to waste. So we claimed a promise that God would supply our needs so we could sell the furniture because we couldn't move it. And we set a price on it. He said, a man came and answered the ad and insisted on paying us twice as much as we're asking. The just shall live by what? By faith. And he that is ceased from his own works, he is the one who has entered into God's rest. The next experience, my friends, is that of a man whom it was my privilege to baptize over 30 years ago. I'm going to call his name Mr. Blue, because that wasn't his name. And his wife, and their daughter, and their son. They came to our series of meetings and were greatly enthused and inspired and found new light. They found lots of things about the Lord. The Creator's power to create a new heart. My friends, let's never forget that the Creator's work isn't just creating worlds. He's creating a whole new world of experience in human homes, in human hearts. He's creating new hearts, new spirits, new attitudes. Mr. and Mrs. Blue invited us over to their home to ask questions. Sometimes we're in their home, friends, until 10 or 10:30 at night. And their little, well, their teenage daughter, she wasn't too little, she was in her teens. She would ask more questions. And as we would study with them from God's Word, I would notice something about Mr. Blue. He couldn't listen very long. He was a hard worker, and he'd go right to sleep. And I believe that 9/10 of the time that I was giving this study, Mr. Blue was sleeping. And I thought to myself, I'm not going to shake him up. That would be one of the Mark of the Beast principles, you know. I'm not going to say, listen, brother, listen. No. But I prayed for him. I prayed that the Holy Spirit would take over in his life. I prayed that the righteousness of Jesus would be part of his life. I prayed a prayer of faith. Oh, we held many studies in the home. The other members were very eager and very interested. And the teenage girl would ask us questions after the others were through. And Mr. Blue would sit there nodding assent, fast asleep. When it came time for baptism, Mrs. Blue came to me with a request that I have never had before or since. She said, Pastor Coon, I know that my husband doesn't know very much about what we've been studying. You've seen him sitting there sleeping. She said, but I'm going to ask a special favor of you. She said, when you baptize me and our daughter and our son, would you do me a favor and baptize my husband? And I thought, what? This man whom, I don't know how much he knows. She said, if you'll baptize my husband, I will be responsible for his soul. If that isn't a new one. If that isn't a new one. She said, but if he's not baptized when we are, I'm afraid he'll never come through. And do you know, I did a lot of praying. Lord, what do you want me to do? To baptize a man? I don't know. His standing? I never do that. I like to be sure of a person standing with the Lord. And as I asked God for wisdom, he promises it. I said, Sister Blue, I'll do it. And as I said it, there were 17 butterflies in my stomach. What are you going to do? Lord, you come to my rescue. I'm just doing the best I know. I've asked you to give me wisdom. Thank you for hearing me. Mr. Blue was baptized with a family. About 1 year later, this information sifted back. When Mr. Blue was preparing for baptism, quote, question mark, parenthesis, he was totally involved with a young woman in his office, unbeknown to his wife, unbeknown to any member of the church, of course, unbeknown to me. As he was preparing for baptism, now notice what Jesus can do, beloved. Notice what the Holy Spirit can do. Notice the righteousness that comes by simple, childlike faith. It doesn't have to be this depth of learned faith. Somebody comes and he said, oh, Brother Coon, I wish I had your faith or the faith of Elijah. I said, you know what faith Elijah had? Childlike faith. Elijah's faith wasn't Elijah's faith. It was Elijah's faith. That's the faith we need, the faith of a little child that takes God at his word And this man, the tenth that he did hear, the Holy Spirit had focused in his mind and made an impact. And he believed that he could reach up and take hold of God's power through his promises. He said to that young woman, "We're through. We're completely through." She tried her charms and she tried her tears on Brother Blue, all to no avail. He cut it off. And brethren, friends, the way to see sin is don't play around with it. When you, dear young people, get married, don't let the devil give you one thought of the opposite sex beyond your own wife. At the first thought, cry out to God. The devil can only take possession of that heart that begins to play around with sin. He cut it off like that. He said to her, "I have given my heart to Jesus Christ, and I belong to him, and he's come into my life, and I can have absolutely nothing to do with you in this relationship again." And he was true to his word. Why? How was he made righteous? By his faith in the power of Jesus Christ. This is righteousness by faith. He wasn't a super intelligent man, but he had childlike faith. Thank God for it. What do you say? May the Spirit of the living God impress every one of us at this hour to say, "Lord Jesus, I'm helpless without you. I'm hopeless without you. But you've promised that it is God that works in me both to will and to do of your good pleasure. Dear Lord, at this very moment, I claim your Holy Spirit to work in the hearts of men and women who are cherishing some of these sins, O Lord, that will never be taken in the kingdom. And they're not happy. They get excited and thrilled, but they're not happy. Oh God, thank you for your deliverance through Jesus Christ, our Lord." We baptized them, went on our way. Several years later, my wife and I were invited to conduct a series of meetings at a college a few hundred miles, several hundred miles away from where the Blues lived. Their daughter, Carol, had now become a student at this college. We were looking forward to coming down to this college to see some friends, and particularly to see Carol. The college gave me a room in which I could conduct my consultation programs, and one of the first individuals to come into the room was Carol. Carol had been so sincere, such a beautiful Christian, that I expected to see the same, but I was disappointed. Carol did love us. She loved us as though we were her daddy and mommy, or uncle and aunt. She said, "Oh, I'm so glad to see you." She said, "But, Pastor, I just want to say one thing, so to be fair. I'm no longer Christian. I just can't make it. And I'm not going to be a hypocrite. And you know, my friends, there's some promises. They're promises of God's word. 1 John 5:16, if any man see his brother or sister sin a sin that's not unto death, he may ask, he will give him life. Does God mean it or doesn't he? Does he mean it? Amen? He means it. And I found in one of the most unlikely books that you'd expect to find it, a book entitled Medical Ministry, on page 244, these words: we should reach up to God and say, "Lord, you've said ask and you'll receive." I'm quoting. Then to say, "Lord, I must have this soul converted to you." Isn't that wonderful? "Lord, I must have this soul converted to you. This soul hasn't chosen to be lost. This soul has merely become discouraged. This soul didn't understand that righteousness is by faith. The power comes by faith. I can't work my way up into obedience. It's the gift of God." So I said, in effect, "Carol, don't worry a bit. I know how sincere you are. I know how sincere you were when we baptized you. You're a beautiful Christian." But she said, "Pastor, I'm no longer a Christian. No, no, I'm not making any more starts. I'm not going to be a hypocrite." And I felt impressed to do something that I have never done before more than five times in my entire 50 years in the ministry. I said, "Carol, this week, you are going to find Jesus again." You see, you don't give God a time limit, but we did. I felt strongly impressed by the Holy Spirit. This was the exception to the rule. This week, I'm going to claim a promise for you You're so sincere. You mean the best. It's just you're discouraged. She said, I can't try it again. I said, Carol, you're going to do it. I'm going to ask. I'm going to believe. And I'm going to reach right up and receive your salvation through Jesus Christ. And then she began to shake her head vigorously. And as she shook her head, you know what I did? I did the opposite. It's going to happen, Carol. You know, talk faith to people. Nod faith to people. Don't go around talking doubt. Don't say, if you straighten up and behave yourself. Humanity cannot straighten up and behave itself. But we have a Creator who can straighten us all up. Amen? So the more she shook her head, the more I smiled. I said, Carol, I thank the Lord. You're going to find him this week. Yes, your heart will be completely renewed this week. And I began to think that I'd almost put a strain on a relationship. She said, Pastor, I love you and your wife very much, but listen, I'm not going to. I said, yes, you are. You are. Now, that's exceptional. You don't always do that, you know. I said, there's one thing I'd like to have you promise me. Will you attend each one of my meetings during this spiritual emphasis week? She said, yes. She came night after night, night after night. When we made the call, she had attended. She was smart enough to get up and go out because that magnetic power of the Holy Spirit was drawing. I've often thought, you know, the way sinners will slip away from God's presence. If saints would slip away from the devil's presence, like Carol did, what a victory. Thursday night, I spoke 17 minutes, not more than 17 minutes. I said, as we sing our closing song, those who want to make a new start may come forward. For almost 45 minutes, students were coming forward, tear-stained cheeks. They had, as they were slipping to the altar, Carol slipped out. Friday morning, I made another call. There were boys who had just come back from service. Big, two-story, double-chested young men came. No emotion in their faces. I saw one great big tear on the face of one GI. I knew what it meant. Carol slipped out. Friday night, I extended another call. As I extended the call, still others from the community came forward. Carol slipped out. Sabbath morning, as we're to close our meetings, Carol said to herself, I promised Brother Kuhn that I'd attend each meeting, but I can't stand it any longer. The Lord's going to get a hold of me, so I'm not going this morning. She went to Sabbath school, and then she went back to her dormitory room as I started speaking. She knew that I almost always closed my preaching service Sabbath morning at 12 o'clock sharp. She did want to come up and give us a final hug, and so she came over about 12 o'clock. And to the amazement of Carol, the altar call was on. People were streaming at the altar, people from the community. She started up the aisle, and a good old saint said, I'm glad you're changing your life. And that made her mad, and she went back to the dormitory. Then she said, well, they surely must be through by now. So many people were coming. We're 20 after 12. She said, I'm sure they're through now. She came back, stood in the back. The front was full of people. And then I saw something I have never seen before in any service I've ever conducted. I saw Carol coming up that aisle like this. It was just as though you have a rope around my neck and you're making me come. I don't want to. And you know, a text of scripture came to my mind. Acts 5:31. Him hath God exalted with his right hand to be a prince and a savior for to give repentance. As she came clear as far as she could to the front, I said, now people, we're closing our meeting. But I said, I'm going to lift my hand and I'm going to ask God to fulfill the promise that he'll give repentance. I said, I am sure that there's somebody here right now, standing here, who came, but they have not yet repented. I'm going to ask God to freely shower on them the gift of repentance. And the B of prayer is what? Believe. And I'm going to believe he's doing it. The C of prayer is what? To claim it by saying, thank you, Lord, I have received. And I said, and thank you, Lord, you are giving repentance. We brought our service to a close. Went over and took lunch. Went back in our guest room. An hour or so later, a little tap at the door. We opened the door, and there was Carol. Her face was beaming. We invited her in. She said, I want to tell you, Pastor, what happened in my life. This whole week has been to me hell. She said, and then she told me the story, how she came up. And she said, you didn't know what was happening. She said, and I almost hated you. It looked as though you were making me come. And she said, I had no repentance whatsoever. And when she got through, I said, Carol, that's why I prayed that prayer. I said, I was watching you. Do you know, friends, Jesus is watching human lives, human faces, human hearts. Hearts that have become discouraged. To whom the devil has said, there's no hope. And Jesus is hoping that we'll just say, Lord, I can't do it. But I can let you do it. She said, as you offered that prayer that God would give repentance, a tremendous change took place in my entire heart. My life belonged to Jesus. She said, it's heaven now, Pastor, it's heaven. My friends, this is not the work of a human being. This is the Holy Spirit's work. First, God had given her daddy righteousness by faith. Now we win souls by faith. And God imparts his righteousness in other souls. Dear Lord, I must have this soul converted to you. What about your heart? Can you say, Lord, I'm not going to try a do-it-yourself religious program anymore. I'm going to let Jesus do the work in my heart. Dear Lord, there are many hearts that are trembling, who have been overcome for many years. And dear Lord, the devil has said there's no hope. Oh Lord, thank you. Jesus Christ is our hope. Spirit of the living God, help them to be able to make a commitment to the Lord to do the work right now. Thank you for hearing. In Jesus' name, amen. And may God bless you. And now for our questions and answers. But first, let us seek the Lord. Dear Lord, down through the ages, you've always come to the rescue of your people. And we know, dear Lord, that there are many bleeding hearts, broken homes, souls that are in great distress. But thank you that you've said, call unto me in your day of trouble. I will deliver you, and you'll glorify me. So we believe your promise, and thank you for hearing us as we consult together in Jesus' name. Amen.
2: The first question says, my son is 29 years old. He's never been married nor held down a job. He lives in Hawaii, and I think he grows and sells marijuana. I love him, and I've always supported him when he has been in financial need. But now I'm beginning to think I've been wrong, and I told him that unless he gets a job and a permanent address by the time he's 30, he could forget about getting any more money from me. I even threatened to change my will and exclude him from it. I think I'm right, but I'm asking to make sure.
1: You may be right, but I hope you haven't suggested it to him this way. You see, it sounds as though you're angry with him. You are disappointed. You are heartbroken. The Lord understands. You are right in the discipline of love. Hebrews 12:6. God says, whatever a man sows, he'll reap. And there's no question but what, as long as a person keeps supporting an individual in idleness and in wrong habits, he is actually holding back the natural discipline of this man's doings. But wouldn't it be nicer, and maybe you have handled it this way, wouldn't it be nicer to tell him how you're praying for him? Wouldn't it be better to use the law of faith and say, I believe God's going to give you deliverance. And my reason for not further supporting you is that I'm not accomplishing what I want to anyway. And this is only supporting you in this idleness. And God cannot bless me because I'm responsible. I'm a steward of his money. And as a steward of his money, I must be conscientious. And it's the only thing I know to do as far as my responsibility to the Lord is concerned. Thus, you will realize that the way that you're traveling is not the right way. And thus you may come to a realization of the fact that there is a better way, and you'll reach out to this better way. Now, I've almost preached it, so you'll be careful not to preach at him over this. But what I'm saying, you'll try to explain this to him from the angle of love, deep love, your stewardship to God, and without looking down at him, you see, this is very difficult. It's difficult. It's an art. But God bless you. Yes, the Lord definitely says that a man must sow what he reaps until he learns to sow different seed.
2: The next questioner says, what should a wife do if she discovers her husband is a homosexual?
1: There are several choices. Number one, first of all, you'd claim a promise from the Lord. Like James 1:5, or Psalm 25:9, or Psalm 32:8, or Isaiah 42:16, which says, I'll bring the blind by way that they knew not. I will lead them in paths they've not known. And as you claim the promise, this is very important, the next step. We have been teaching for many years the ABCs of prayer. For I picked up the ABCs of prayer and the way we're now presenting them in a deep Gethsemane experience. And I learned that the A of prayer means I'm asking. But my asking, the philosophy of my asking means this: Lord, I don't know how to solve this problem. That's the meaning of ask. The B of prayer is to believe, Mark 11:24. And when I tell the Lord I believe, it means that I will come into a trusting relationship with the Lord. Lord, the thing that I cannot possibly regulate, the thing that I cannot possibly solve, I will trust you to solve. The C of prayer, which is to receive or claim by thanking God we've received, Matthew 21:22. and John 11:41. Now, this philosophy of the sea is saying, Lord, you're the creator. The gift is in the promise. Therefore, Lord, I'm going to keep saying to you, you are showing me the way. You are giving me the wisdom. I am receiving it because you cannot lie. Keep telling him this as you go along about your housework. Whatever you're doing, let your voice continually ascend to the Lord, maybe several times through the day. Lord, you are giving me wisdom. I don't want to run ahead of you, Lord. You're giving me the wisdom. Now, having taken this step, the third step is this. He says, I will bring the blind by way that they knew not. Always leave God the latitude of working a miracle in a way we don't expect. This has been one of the hardest lessons for me to learn, and one of the hardest lessons for other Christians. We seem to feel like we are mapping out the only possible choices for the Lord, see? But remember, after we've mapped out all the options, all the possible solutions, the Lord has 1,000 left by which he can work the recovery. Now, number four would be this. As you're claiming God's wisdom, you will ask the Lord to help you to figure out the different options that you have. What are the different choices? If you absolutely know him to be a homosexual, what are the choices? Number one would be to pray for him alone. Number two would be to have a prayer group, according to Matthew 18:19. You don't have to tell the group of ladies about your husband. You just tell them that there's an unspoken request, see? And now two or three are praying. Then number three, you'll ask the Lord to help you to be so attractive spiritually that the Lord can get through to him through you. For instance, if he sees that you're a trusting soul, that you trust God's forgiveness and cleansing in your own life, it will give him a format on which he can work, you see. But if he sees nothing in you except a restlessness, where can he find any format of peace? So you'll present to him, because you'll go to the Lord to find this peace, you'll present to him a peace, a trusting, a happy, not necessarily a bubbling over attitude, but a simple trusting attitude in the Lord. Now, the next point is this. You'll ask God to keep you from belittling him. All belittling can drive the person farther into the habit. Jesus says, esteeming other better than ourselves. He spoke this by the Holy Spirit through the Apostle Paul, Philippians 2:3. And then we find in 1 Peter 2:17, honor all men. Now we honor this individual because Jesus honored him to such an extent that had not another soul in all the world accepted Christ, Jesus would have died for that homosexual. He'd have shed his blood on Calvary for that homosexual. See, this is how very precious this soul is to Jesus. Therefore, we cannot pass this by lightly, superficially, you see. Now, if after all this has been accomplished in your life and through your prayers, nothing happens, and he completely rejects God, which is possible, then you have a perfect right and perhaps a responsibility to take the next step of separation. And also, you have a right to divorce.
2: The Bible says that we are to love our neighbors as ourselves. But how can one love themselves when they see so much wrong with themselves?
1: On the same basis of which I mentioned in a question a moment ago. You see, Jesus has put the price on me. It's not for me to estimate my value. Christ has already done that. And not merely has he done that, but in 1 John 3:1-3, he says, listen to this, behold what manner of love the Father hath bestowed upon us, that we should be called sons and daughters of God, children of God. This means that you are a prince or a princess. Jesus says so. His word declares it. His word confirms it. A princess has no right belittling oneself. You are God's child. I am God's child. Think of this and tell him, I'm your child, Lord. You may have heard me tell the experience of a young woman, perhaps she was around 20, who evidently was in the same situation as you are. And she was telling us how unworthy, how inferior she feels, and how she's lost all of her self-image of respect. And we quoted to her this wonderful statement from 1 John 3:1-3. You're God's child. You don't have to pull down A's in every study in order to respect yourself. You see? You don't have to be the prettiest girl in the country to respect yourself. You are to respect yourself on the basis of your worth, as Jesus has indicated it by his blood that was shed on Calvary.
2: The next questioner writes, my brother-in-law is a crook and a church member. Even my wife admits that he's a scoundrel. He has cost me nearly $12,000 by his crooked dealings, and he has bilked other church members, to say nothing of the non-Christians he has cheated. I have the evidence against him, and he needs to learn a lesson. We have talked to him one-to-one, and I even took the pastor with me, but he refuses to repent and make good on his responsibility. There's only one course left, and that is to take him to court. Though he is a church member, he is not a Christian, and I don't think the Bible instruction about Christians suing Christians apply. Am I right?
1: No. No. Paul was speaking to the people at Corinth. Do you remember what kind of people they were? And he's talking about church members airing their problems before the world. And this is exactly what he's saying. You have every right in the world to ask your pastor to do what the Bible says. First, you've already gone to this man, evidently. You've probably taken a couple with you. But don't forget, beloved, this. As you take these steps, if he sees a venom in your life, rather than the attitude of Jesus toward those who crucified him, this itself could preclude his repentance. If he sees a love, in spite of all the injuries you've received, if he sees the love of Jesus, you see, this will go a long way. Discipline, yes. Anger, hatred, malice, no. You could actually be as bad in the attitude that you take in the response as he has been bad, see? This is Christianity for us. And friends, I'm telling you right now that none of us is able to represent this attitude of Jesus Christ except as he dwells in us. So we need to reach right up and claim his promises. This is how to represent him. Second Peter 1:4 says, whereby are given unto us exceeding great and precious promises, that by these we might be partakers of the divine nature. See, Peter's talking to people. We, human beings, ye might be partakers of the divine nature, having escaped the corruption that's in the world through lust. Discipline is most essential. Anger, frustration, no. And if you have expressed anger, ask him to forgive you. But you can still go right ahead with the discipline. But once more, may I caution. Any of your friends and loved ones who deal with him in this church trial, they should be extremely cautious to represent a love. We're told in Romans 2, 6, and 8 that it's the goodness of God that leads men to repentance. See? So just a church trial won't lead him to repentance. He needs to see that we love him, and the reason for this church discipline is to help him to realize that he cannot possibly make his way to the kingdom under this kind of a program.
2: I have a wife who was molested by her father when she was a child. He threatened to kill her if she ever reported him. Now she has turned against all men, myself included. I love her deeply, but she says I and all men remind her of her father. Now, what can I do?
1: First of all, it's very important that we'll find some promises of God's word like the ones found in Jeremiah chapter 32, 17 and 27. There's nothing too hard for the Lord. Nothing too hard for the Lord. Humanly speaking, this is absolutely hopeless, or nearly hopeless, let's face it. Humanly speaking, it would require at the best years of careful counseling and guidance. But aren't you glad that we have a Creator who made this world in 1 week? And he said, he looked out upon the world and it was without form and void, and darkness was on the face of the deep. And what did God say? Let there be light. What happened? Light came, just like that. So our Creator can change things instantly. Look at Lazarus, who had been dead 4 years, 4 days, pardon me. And there Jesus came before that tomb, and all these people were mourning, and many of them were hard mourners. They knew there was no hope for that man. Decomposition had set in. Jesus said, Lazarus, come forth. So reach out to the Lord. That's number one. Number two, ask God to help you to be very, very patient. Because loving kindness is the thing that'll draw her. Jeremiah 31, verse 3. The Lord hath appeared of old unto me, saying, yea, I've loved you with an everlasting love. Therefore, with loving kindness have I drawn you. Let me give you an example of what outstanding love and kindness can do to a soul who's so frustrated. We're holding a series of meetings up in the North Midwest. And one of the elders of our church came to me and related this experience. He said he had a relative, I think it was a sister, who was so frustrated that she was practically losing her mind. Next thing to a loss of mind. He said that she was down in the area of Tennessee, and some dear Christian people took her into their home as though she were a daughter. She would carry on at night so that she wouldn't arise and tear everything to pieces. She asked them to put a sheet around her and to actually pin it up with safety pins all the way up. They had awakened in the middle of the night, and this girl, somehow or another, with her arms bound, somehow or another, she wiggled out of that sheet. It was about her so tightly you wouldn't believe it was possible. This happened night after night, and the only way they were sure that she wouldn't destroy herself was this. But during all of this time, there was a motherly love that was amazing indeed. One evening, when this dear mother in Israel was again putting this sheet around her, just as she was about to do it, this girl reaches up and slaps her slam bang on the cheek. And this precious mother in Israel looks down into her face and she said, "Honey, I know how you feel. If it would help you to feel a little better, be free to slap me on the other cheek." The Lord used that beautiful attitude as healing on this girl. That girl was healed in a matter of days. She is now out helping other people to find Jesus. Isn't it wonderful, the healing balm of the love of Jesus Christ? Next question.
2: While I was in the hospital, my husband bought our children a dog, and they have become very attached to it. I don't like dogs or any kind of animals, and my husband knows it. I am very angry that he took advantage of the situation of my absence. Now, what am I to do? I will not have this beast in my home and tearing up my yard. I have told my husband he must get rid of the dog, but he only argues with me and says that I am unreasonable. I am not. This is my home, not a doghouse. And I know that I am right in this situation. I do not believe that I should have to do away with the dog. It is my husband's responsibility to me. What can be done to get him to accept his responsibility to my wishes?
1: That's a good question, and friend, not merely that. You have no idea how much I sympathize with you. I belong to a family of dog-hating coons. My mother and my father would no more let a dog in our house. If somehow a dog came into our house and lay down on the couch, that dog would be a hot dog inside of an hour, so to speak. And they were so opposed to dogs that they reared their children with the same dogged attitude toward dogs. All five brothers of us who were preachers, every one of us, I believe without exception, for years, preached, "Beware of dogs." And we really gave it the works. Then one day, praise the Lord, how good he is. I went to visit a man who had just lost his wife. And I went to bring him some comfort, and there was a little toy Pomeranian doggy. And that little doggy had no idea the coon feelings that were in my heart against dogs. She reached up, you know, and she, in her little dog language, she's saying, "You're the most wonderful person in all the world." And I thought, if she only knew. And the man said, and so I reached down and kind of patted her a little bit and petted her a wee bit. And I told my daughter, who liked dogs and would pick up any old scroungy dog, I said, "If you leave these ugly dogs alone, if I ever find a halfway decent dog, I'll bring it to you." And so I petted this dog a little bit. And the man said, "Would you like to give this dog a home?" And I thought, oh my. In the first place, I couldn't afford it. He said, "Look, I can't keep this dog. I'd like to have it have a good home." And when he said a good home, it was like italics. Could I ever give a dog a good home? I said, "Thank you." I took the dog home. My children were out to school. My wife was out shopping. I petted that little dog and fell in love with dogs. And I have ever since. Now, this isn't the whole story. This is just to let you know we sympathize with you. But the second point is, the God who could change my heart toward dogs can change your heart. But that's not the story. Number three is this. God has given us a command. And the command is very clear. And it's very final. And it's in 1 Peter chapter 3, verses 1 to 7. It says that there is a chain of command in the household. And my dear friend, God has presented this chain of command. Man didn't invent it. God has commanded it. And in his command, and you'll find it again and again and again in the Word of God, unequivocally presented in his Word. It says the husband is the head. You ask God to give you the grace to be the woman that 1 Peter 3, 1 to 7 says to be. You ask God to help you be wholesome and sweet and kind. This is the way you can save your whole household. You see? It's true. Your husband didn't do right, as far as we can see from your statement. He should have consulted you, without a doubt. But it's done now. The dog is there. The children have fallen in love with this dog. You start taking over, and the children will blame you. And there'll be disharmony. And they'll always feel that you're more to blame than their daddy. And their loyalties are pulled apart, you see. So ask God to help you to be the wife that the Bible has told you to be, and God will reward you.
2: My husband has at least three girls, that is, girlfriends. He tells me if I were like them, he would stay home. Shall I try to be like them?
1: No, no. You shall not try to be like them. Because if you were like them, you'd be having a boyfriend on the side. No, don't try to be like them. Try to be like Jesus. Now, what was Jesus like? We have a twofold phase of the life and character and ministry of Jesus. We have the passive phase and we have the active phase. The passive phase, he was kind and loving and long-suffering to the repentant sinner. But he had a little scourge for those that were defiling the temple of God. Now, he wasn't showing human hatred, though. But there is the essence, there is the element of discipline that is needed. Now, how are you going about it? First of all, in Song of Solomon, chapter 5, verse 16, it says of Jesus, his mouth is most sweet, yea, he's altogether lovely. Ask God to help you. Maybe you'll block out 6 weeks of time. And you say, Lord, help me during these 6 weeks. Because if you think in terms of a year or two or three years, you can't do it. Lord, help me day by day, for a period, let's say, of 6 weeks, to so grow into my relationship with Jesus Christ that I will be the sweetest sweetheart to my husband that he's ever known. If I have been belittling him, Lord, give me victory over it. For we found that in most cases, not all, in most cases where a man goes and picks up other girls, he doesn't feel at ease in his wife's presence. It's true of the opposite sex also. And we find that usually the reason why he doesn't feel at ease is because the true faithful mate has done two things. Either tried to schedule him, teach him, educate him, pick on him, or belittle him, or both. Ask God if in any way, of course, you naturally would belittle him if you saw him and knew he was doing this. Ask God to keep you from any belittling, from any kind of pressure to be the sweetest wife according to 1 Peter 3, 1 to 7. Then after this period of time is taken, if there's no change then in him, then you'll face it head on if God gives you this wisdom, which I believe he will. And you'll say to him, you cannot have any other woman except me. And carry through. But watch, here's something that's very important. When this discipline starts, don't give up and throw up your hands and say it's all over. When the discipline comes, he may have learned his lesson. This is happening thousands of times across America and other lands. When the discipline comes, he realizes what he's losing and he can be converted. So don't give up. So that God will bless the dear ones who've requested this help, shall we pray? Dear Lord in heaven, it is not in man that walketh to direct his steps. We cannot possibly live up to these beautiful principles of your word in ourselves. But you said it is God that worketh in you both to will and to do of his good pleasure, Philippians 2:13. We reach up asking you to come to the rescue of these dear ones. We believe you're doing it, and thank you for hearing us in Jesus' name. Amen. Thank you, and God bless you.
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And I welcome you once again to the marvelous medium of radio. Hi, I'm Bill Pierce, and this is Night Sounds. I've had the joyful opportunity for many years to host this program. I'm all alone in the studio here. I don't see anyone else, so I guess I'm number one in the field of one. But you're there, and we're together, and that's important. Thank you for joining me. Maybe you're searching the dial tonight, wondering if there's anything worth listening to. Well, I'd like to ask you to stay with me, because there may be something in these next few moments together that will strike home with you and perhaps connect with you in a very special way. I hope so. Anything change in your life since this time last night? Well, you might respond, I'm one day older. Hope I've learned something. Well, life changes, and we change with it. In fact, I was reading in the Bible the other day about how we're basically given 70 years in this life. That's 70 years, and anything beyond that, if we're fortunate enough to continue living, is sort of filled with some pain and some bad experiences and a few knocks along the way, even perhaps more than those first 70. We do change. Times are changing. In fact, there is a magazine with the title Changing Times. With that in mind, tonight's program title is an upper. It's a happy outlook, because I've given it one word, that is changeless. There's not much that's changeless in this world, but we're looking in Hebrews, the Bible, the New Testament, and I see there a very important verse, Hebrews 13, verse 8. Jesus Christ, it reads, is the same yesterday, today, and forever. And in just a few moments, we're going to have a musical selection with that title. But first, I'm going to take us out to New York to a live concert by the Brooklyn Tabernacle Choir. There's quite a bit of energy and synergy in this particular movement here musically. We're usually laid back on our program with our music and commentary, but now and then we'll have a real winner number. This should keep you awake for a few more minutes. You'll hear the live crowd back there, the great orchestra introducing the Brooklyn Tabernacle Choir and soloists, the song entitled He, God, is the Same. That's good. While we change, He never changes.

that should lift you off the surface a little distance. The Brooklyn Tabernacle Choir and soloist there, He, Christ, is the same. And tonight's program just bears that message all the way through, musically and verbally, and I trust spiritually and emotionally with you too. And a few moments ago, as I was mentioning changes taking place in our lives, I've noticed some physical changes in my body in the last 6 months. And I've had to counteract some of them and work up some sort of strategy to overcome any weakness that may come on the flank without my noticing until it's there. But once again, as we adapt to change and don't let change take us over, don't let it burden us down, because we are resilient people, we can do things that we don't think we can do. And I'm going to be referring tonight, along the way here, to some very significant scripture verses. Some of them are very short in wordage, but very potent, such as Malachi chapter 3, verse 6. God says, I, the Lord, do not change. Psalm 48:14, quote, for this God is our God forever and ever. He will be our guide even to the end. And Psalm 102:27, thou art the same, and thy years will not come to an end. And the psalmist says again in Psalm 90, verse 2, before you created the hills or brought the world into being, you were eternally God, and you will be God forever. And this marvelous verse from Hebrews chapter 13, verse 8, Jesus Christ is the same yesterday, today, and forever. Jor Morgan Davis wrote a prayer, said, O Lord, I try so continually to get where I'm going, but often I drive my wagon into the brambles. I frequently fight my way through the tangled underbrush instead of finding your path. And even when I arrive at the right destination, I'm all scratched and I'm bruised and bleeding, having struggled through thorns that you never intended. I try so hard, Lord, to cross the rivers without sinking, to climb the mountains without fainting, to walk the valleys without fear. I try. It's my best attribute and my worst. Lord, help me to release, to listen, to learn, to grow, to let go of the reins and just ride beside you. I ran across a selection of music recorded years ago by a very famous male quartet, the Imperials. This is one of their earlier recordings, but when I saw the title, I thought, that's for me. I've got to get that on the program tonight, because it says exactly what that verse in Hebrews was saying just a few seconds ago. Because I'm working my own control board here, now and then you'll hear mechanical sounds. And I'm doing about 19 things at once, plus speaking with you and trying to interpret the various items that are being read and quoted, poetry and such. Right now I'm going to reach over and push one of my machines. Hear that little click? That brings in our music. And here is the beautiful song from the Imperial Quartet, Christ, the same yesterday, today, and forever. He never changes.

vintage recording there of the Imperial Quartet. Praise the Lord, He never changes. Tonight's program is entitled Changeless, and we're looking in the scriptures and just remembering that our God is the same yesterday, today, and forever. I'll be back to this subject in just a moment. May I remind you, and just in case you've joined us in the past few seconds or minutes, that you're in tune with the program called Night Sounds. Many of you are driving right now. We find our way into the cabs of many 18-wheelers as they traverse the nation's interstates late at night, going from time zone to time zone. Some of them tell us that they hear the same program 2 and 3 times a night. Well, we'll keep you awake anyway, I hope. Thank you for joining me. We find our way through radio into hospital rooms, private homes, Walkmen, people on the move, those going to and from responsibilities at night, medical personnel, students studying. I'm so grateful to be with you in this manner. The Lord has allowed this outreach for many years, and it continues after we go off the air. Through the music of the sacred treasury of Night Sounds, 13 albums now, vocal and instrumental music. And always the most important service we can give for each other is to pray for one another. Many write for information about the program format because it is a bit different from most national and international radio outreaches. We have a catalog for you. It gives the entire picture of the services and ministries of this outreach. Our mailing address is Night Sounds, Wheaton, Illinois, 60189. And our subtitle tonight, Changeless, speaking of our God, who does help us to maintain our equilibrium as we adjust to changes around us and within us. We are, as I mentioned a moment ago, resilient people. God has put in us the ability to transfer meaning and to communicate one with another. Dr. Miles Monroe was speaking of time and change when he said in his book, Releasing Your Potential, what lies behind you is history. What lies before you is future. These are both tiny matters compared to what lies within you. You may not be able to change your past, and your future is yet unlived, but the present provides you with opportunities to maximize your life and the ability that lies within you. But we must take responsibility for our abilities. No one else can do it for us. And then he asks the question, are you living a stillbirth life? Are you aborting your entire purpose for living? I encourage you to take responsibility right now for not only your abilities, but for your opportunities. For instance, I can't take for granted or assume that everyone listening to me is agreeing with what is being said or played tonight. We're reaching a real mix through radio. That's a privilege. But I would be shirking my responsibility to God and to you to let you know that Jesus died for you, that you and I were both born in sin along with every other person in this world. We were born in trouble spiritually. That's why Jesus came as the sinless person, took upon him the form of humanity, lived and died for you and for me, that we might be free before a holy God to enter his heaven with him. But we're people of choice, not machines. We can say yes or no to him, the most dangerous liberty we'll ever have. Would you, being a thinking person, yield him your heart and life right now in your own way, through prayer, just where you are? Let him touch your life with his eternal, changeless power. You'll never regret it. The Singers Unlimited in back of me here, with some rhythm instruments, doing what we call vocal
vowel sounds. Just different kinds of sound projections. But soon they'll get to the lyrics and I'll play some horn prior to that. Beautiful old spiritual entitled He Never Sleeps.

One of the old spirituals there, he never sleeps, he never slumbers, he watches me night and day. Trombone with the Singers Unlimited and Lobres. This is Night Sounds, still on the air. Changeless is the title of our time together tonight. Leona Choi wrote, "No life structures last, for all will pass. Adjustments and change, transitions and turning points, crossroads and crises, nothing stays the same. As soon as I'm serene, God shifts the scene. He kaleidoscopes my life and my settled world, shattering and fragmenting it into a totally new pattern. God quicksilvers my human securities, not in caprice, but with divine purpose. He is in pursuit. God is intentionally keeping me in motion, preparing me for the great change, my transfiguration into the person I shall be when I exchange my mortality for his image in eternity." Thank you so much tonight for being there where you are and for sharing these moments with me. I appreciate you and would be delighted to hear from you. If we can help you in any way, by prayer support or sending materials, this is our desire. So a brief look at my electronic timer over here reminds me that we are part of the fastest half hour in radio. With our theme sneaking in underneath us, let me just say thank you so much for being with us again tonight. May God bless you in a very real way. As we go, my mind just strikes on a poignant word from a Christian mathematician who said, "He who leaves God out of his calculations does not know how to count." So, may we connect again by God's divine providence in a few short hours or more on the program Night Sounds. Till then, a great day to you tomorrow, and until we meet again, a peaceful good night to each and every one of you.

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0: Welcome to today's reading from the Bible, the Word of God. 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
1: Psalm 140, to the chief musician, a psalm of David. Deliver me, O Lord, from evil men. Preserve me from violent men who plan evil things in their hearts. They continually gather together for war. They sharpen their tongues like a serpent. The poison of asps is under their lips. Selah. Keep me, O Lord, from the hands of the wicked. Preserve me from violent men who have purposed to make my steps stumble. The proud have hidden a snare for me and cords. They have spread a net by the wayside. They have set traps for me. Selah. I said to the Lord, You are my God. Hear the voice of my supplications, O Lord. O God, the Lord, the strength of my salvation, you have covered my head in the day of battle. Do not grant, O Lord, the desires of the wicked. Do not further his wicked scheme, lest they be exalted. Selah. As for the head of those who surround me, let the evil of their lips cover them. Let burning coals fall upon them. Let them be cast into the fire, into deep pits, that they rise not up again. Let not a slanderer be established in the earth. Let evil hunt the violent man to overthrow him. I know that the Lord will maintain the cause of the afflicted, and justice for the poor. Surely the righteous shall give thanks to your name. The upright shall dwell in your presence.
0: Our Bible reading from the Old Testament, now for the New.
1: Chapter 4. Finally then, brethren, we urge and exhort in the Lord Jesus that you should abound more and more, just as you received from us how you ought to walk and to please God. For you know what commandments we gave you through the Lord Jesus. For this is the will of God, your sanctification, that you should abstain from sexual immorality, that each of you should know how to possess his own vessel in sanctification and honor, not in passion of lust, like the Gentiles who do not know God, that no one should take advantage of and defraud his brother in this matter, because the Lord is the avenger of all such, as we also forewarned you and testified. For God did not call us to uncleanness, but in holiness. Therefore he who rejects this does not reject man, but God, who has also given us his Holy Spirit. But concerning brotherly love, you have no need that I should write to you, for you yourselves are taught by God to love one another. And indeed you do so toward all the brethren who are in all Macedonia. But we urge you, brethren, that you increase more and more, that you also aspire to lead a quiet life, to mind your own business, and to work with your own hands as we commanded you, that you may walk properly toward those who are outside, and that you may lack nothing. But I do not want you to be ignorant, brethren, concerning those who have fallen asleep, lest you sorrow as others who have no hope. For if we believe that Jesus died and rose again, even so God will bring with him those who sleep in Jesus. For this we say to you by the word of the Lord, that we who are alive and remain until the coming of the Lord will by no means precede those who are asleep. For the Lord himself will descend from heaven with a shout, with the voice of an archangel, and with the trumpet of God, and the dead in Christ will rise first. Then we who are alive and remain shall be caught up together with them in the clouds to meet the Lord in the air, and thus we shall always be with the Lord. Therefore comfort one another with these words.

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All 66 books of Scripture are given by inspiration of God and are profitable for doctrine, for reproof, for correction, for instruction in righteousness, that the man of God may be perfect, thoroughly furnished unto all good works. A portion of the Word of God is read every 3 hours here on Radio 74.

After being separated from his regiment after the Battle of Le Cateau in France on August the 26th, 1914, Irishman Patrick Fowler hid in a closet in the home of a French woman. But when German troops moved into the house, Fowler found himself in the closet with the enemy in the same room. He spent much of World War I in an armoire. In Psalm 17:8, David wrote, "Keep me as the apple of your eye, hide me under the shadow of your wings." You have a place of safety, a refuge, and that's God, who invites you to go to Him with your concerns and your fears. You're caught in a spiritual battle. An enemy wants to undermine your faith in God and separate you from Him. This world is full of the devil's work to drive people to not trust God. Hide yourself by faith in God and know that He keeps you safe, close to His heart. John Bradshaw, It Is Written.

You look around the world today, and you see trouble and heartache on every side. But the Father says, don't worry, for I've called you by name and you are mine. So when the flames of affliction threaten to ravage your soul, when the mighty waves of strife threaten to wash over that old ship of Zion, remember that it won't be long. For Jesus said, friends, I'm gonna leave you now. But just as sure as I'm leaving you, I'm coming back to receive you. And when he comes again, this corruptible is gonna put on incorruption. This mortal is gonna put on immortality.

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There's one in every town, no matter what its size. It doesn't turn a profit or bring any revenue. It's good for

Imagination is a mouth and two big ears. If the story's not clear enough, that's okay, they'll just doctor it up and then send it on its way. It doesn't matter who's involved or who it is gonna hurt, as long as folks are listening,

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We hope you enjoy this series. 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

0: Best, I'll return with more information on this ministry and how you can obtain additional resources. In today's program, Steve will examine some amazing discoveries as Steve continues his study on The Lie That Is Destroying America, Part 2. Now, here's Steve.
1: And remember we just read in Deuteronomy 31, verse 24 through 26, that it was the law of the sacrifices written by Moses in a book. That was the law that was placed in the side of the ark as a witness against Israel. That's what the Bible says. And it was this law that Paul says Jesus nailed. He nailed it to the cross. He abolished it. It's gone. Praise the Lord. And that's the reason why when we sin, we don't have to take a lamb to the temple, put our hands on top of it, confess our sins over it, take a knife, and slit its throat. Because Jesus fulfilled all that. He is the Lamb. He became the Lamb. And so that's why we don't have to offer any more of these sacrifices. But when Jesus Christ died, He did not blot out the finger writing of the Big Ten. And I'll prove that to you in just a little bit as we continue to study our Bibles. Now, just as there is a lot of confusion about these two laws, there is also a lot of confusion about the two covenants. Two laws, two covenants. Some people have been taught, in fact, a lot of people have been taught, that because we're now new covenant Christians, the Ten Commandments don't apply to us today, because that's all part of the old covenant. Have you ever heard that idea? Ten Commandments are part of the old covenant, and now we're new covenant Christians. Well, let's take a look at what the Bible actually says. Let's separate fact from fiction and look at what the truth is from the Bible. I'm going to show you two texts that tell us plainly what the real new covenant is. The first one is here up on the screen, Matthew 26, verse 28. Jesus said the night before He died, He said, "This is My blood of the New Testament, which is shed for many for the forgiveness of sins." The night before the Lord died, He broke bread, took the cup, passed it around to His disciples, and He told them that this cup represents My blood. This is My blood. Now, in the old covenant, it was the blood of animals. In the new covenant, it's the blood of Jesus Christ. So that's one very definite distinction between the old and the new. And I'll show you another distinction in just a few moments. Now, notice, Jesus said, "This is My blood of the New Testament, which is shed for many for the forgiveness of sins," so that all of our sins would be forgiven. Now, as you just look at that text right there, it's obvious that the law of sacrifices with all of its animals, that's been done away with, right? Because Jesus came to shed His own blood. But what about the Ten Commandments? When Jesus said here that His blood was shed so that our sins could be forgiven, do you see that phrase implying that the Ten Commandments are now gone? Just because he died to forgive our sins, does that mean that the law of Ten Commandments is gone? I don't see that in that text. Now, actually, I'll show you more. Let's go to Hebrews. Hebrews chapter 8. Hebrews chapter 8. And the page on that is 1194. The new covenant, according to the Bible, basically has two parts. Number one, the blood of Jesus for the forgiveness and the cleansing of our sins. Hallelujah. It's great news that Jesus will forgive all of our sins through His precious blood. Now, there's more, though, to the new covenant. If you look at Hebrews chapter 8, verse 10, notice what the Scripture says. Verse 10, the Bible says, "For this is the covenant." This is in the book of Hebrews, New Testament. "This is the covenant that I will make with the house of Israel after those days, saith the Lord." This is the new covenant, in contrast to the old. And then God says, "I will put My laws," and where will He put them? God says, "I will put them into their mind." Does that do away with the law? No, not at all. "I will put them into their mind, and I will write them in their hearts. And I will be to them a God, and they shall be to Me a people." So the first half of the new covenant is forgiveness of sins through the blood of Jesus. The second half of the new covenant is the power of God Almighty Himself to take the same finger that wrote the law on stone and then to write it in the mind and in the hearts of His children. Hallelujah. Now, does that do away with the law? Not at all. So when you just read the Bible, basically, in the new covenant, it's the blood of Jesus, not the blood of animals. In the new covenant, the law is written in the heart instead of only on stone. That's the difference. Instead of it being just on a rock outside the heart, through God's power, as we surrender our lives, as we trust in Jesus and believe in Him and depend upon His grace, the new covenant is God will do something for us that we cannot do. He says, I will write my law in your mind and in your heart and your soul. Now, if the law is inside of us, won't that law be lived in our lives? Of course it will. Now, when people say to me, Steve, we're under the new covenant now, not the old, and therefore the Ten Commandments don't apply to us today, when I hear that concept, I think to myself, they may be very sincere, but they haven't really read what the Bible actually teaches. It's not according to the Scripture. The Bible teaches forgiveness through the blood of Jesus and that He will write His law in our hearts. Now, just as there's confusion about the two laws and the two covenants, so there's a lot of confusion about this statement of Jesus that He came to fulfill the law. Let's take a look at Matthew chapter 5. Matthew chapter 5. It's very important that we study our Bibles very carefully. This will help us to avoid the lie that is destroying America. Matthew chapter 5, first book of the New Testament. A lot of people say to me, they say, well, Brother Steve, don't you know that Jesus came and fulfilled the law? So therefore, such and such, that means that it doesn't apply to us today. Well, let's take a look. Matthew 5, verse 17. Jesus said, think not, don't even think that thought, that I am come to destroy the law or the prophets. I am not come to destroy, but to fulfill. And let's really analyze what Jesus said and what Jesus didn't say. First of all, He says, don't even think that thought that I've come to destroy the law or the prophets. I have not come to destroy them, but to fulfill them. Now here I've got two words up here. We have the word destroy and the word fulfill. Now what Jesus is saying is, He says, don't even think that I came to destroy it. I came to fulfill it. Now does fulfill mean destroy? Impossible. If fulfill means destroy, then basically what Jesus is saying is, don't even think that I came to destroy it, but I really came to fulfill it, which means destroy it. That wouldn't make any sense. Destroy does not mean fulfill. Completely different. Now, when Jesus said He came to fulfill it, what does that mean? Did Jesus keep the Ten Commandments? Did He fulfill the Ten Commandments? Now, He fulfilled the sacrifices by dying as the Lamb. But He also fulfilled the Ten Commandments by keeping them perfectly. To fulfill means to fill full. Did Jesus keep the commandment that says, don't steal? That said, don't commit adultery. Don't murder. He kept those commandments, didn't He? He kept them perfectly. Now, because Jesus didn't steal, does that mean it's okay for us to steal? He fulfilled it and got rid of it. Because Jesus didn't lie, didn't commit adultery, does that mean it's okay for us to do it because He fulfilled it? Of course not. Of course not. Let's keep going and let's find out more about what Jesus said. Let's keep going down to Matthew chapter 5 and let's take a look at the next verse. We just read verse 17. Now let's look at verse 18, the very next verse. Jesus said, for verily, which means definitely, certainly, I say unto you, till heaven and earth pass, one jot or one tittle shall in no wise pass from the law till all be fulfilled. He said, don't even think it. He said, not a jot, not a tittle, not a tiny little bit till heaven and earth pass is going to pass away from the law of God. Now, what law is He talking about anyway? If you go down to verse 27, in verse 27, Jesus says, you have heard that it was said by them of old time, thou shalt not commit adultery. Now here, the Lord is quoting the seventh commandment. And then He says, but I say unto you that it no longer applies to us today. Is that what He says? No, no. He says, but I say unto you that whosoever even looketh on a woman to lust after her hath committed adultery with her already, where? Inside of his heart. Now let me ask you, is Jesus abolishing the seventh commandment in this passage? Not at all. What He's doing is he's putting a magnifying glass to it, and He's showing the spiritual depth of that commandment. He says, you've heard, don't commit adultery. And Jesus says, that's right, but I'm going to make it even deeper. I'm going to tell you that even if you lust and think lustfully the wrong thoughts toward another person of the opposite sex, Jesus says you're actually committing adultery. You're breaking the law inside of your heart. And if you want to read down the next couple of verses sometime, you can read about how Jesus said how serious it is if we do that. Now, you know, we're all tempted. I mean, we all struggle with thoughts that come in and out of our minds. But I think it was Martin Luther in the 1500s who once said, you can't stop the birds from flying over your head, but they don't have to make a nest in your hair. And what Luther meant by that is we're all tempted with wrong thoughts, but cherishing them, holding on to them, rolling them around, you know, over and over again, that's where the sin is. And Jesus said, if we do that, he said, we've already broken the seventh commandment inside of our hearts. So Jesus is not doing away with the law of God at all, not a jot, not a tittle. He's showing its spiritual depth and how it applies even to our hearts. Now, let's read the whole context here. I'd like us to go back to verse 17, then we're going to read 18 and then 19. 19 is the punchline. Jesus said, think not that I am come to destroy the law or the prophets. I am not come to destroy, but to fulfill. For verily, which means certainly, definitely, I say unto you, till heaven and earth pass, one jot or one tittle shall in no wise pass from the law, till all be fulfilled. And now his punchline is the next verse. Verse 19, Jesus says, whosoever, and these are the words of Christ applying to everybody, whosoever therefore shall break, how many? Shall break one, only one, of these least commandments, and shall teach men so. If they break them and teach other people that it's okay to break them, Jesus says, he shall be called the least in the kingdom of heaven. But whosoever shall, and what's that next word? First he says, whosoever shall do, shall we do it? Whosoever shall do and teach them, the same shall be called great in the kingdom of heaven. Now these are shocking words out of the mouth of Jesus Christ himself. Jesus said right there, not only should we not think it, but we shouldn't break even one, even the smallest one. Not only that, he says we should be doing them and we should be teaching them to others. That's what Jesus Christ taught about the law of God. Sometimes, you know, have you ever heard this expression, will the real so-and-so please stand up? And when people tell me that Jesus Christ abolished the Ten Commandments, I think to myself, that's not the Jesus of the Bible. That's not the Jesus of the New Testament. Will the real Jesus please stand up? That's what Jesus himself said right there in this passage, that we should do them and we should teach them to others. And so what I'm trying to do tonight is simply teach you the law of God. Amen? I'm doing what Jesus Christ told me to do. That's exactly what he said. So when sincere people, and I'm not questioning people's sincerity at all, but when sincere people say that Jesus came and he abolished the Ten Commandments, that's all for the Jews, that's all Old Covenant, that doesn't apply to us today, and that's what a whole lot of sincere, honest people are teaching on the radio, on television, in print, all around the country and all around the world. When they say that, they are really saying the opposite of what Jesus Christ himself actually said. Did you see that? It's right there, as plain as plain can be. When people think that he abolished the law, the Ten Commandments, when they think that, the result is they're not going to be teaching these commandments to others. When kids grow up, you know, in church schools, they're not being taught the Ten Commandments. And so they're not being encouraged by the grace of God to do them. And the net result of this is because many people have accepted this idea, this lie, which is not according to the Bible, not according to the teachings of Jesus Christ. What's happening is all around the country right now, many times pastors are not teaching the importance and the holiness of the law of God. And they should be doing this. That's what Jesus said. And because the Ten Commandments are not being boldly preached on the radio, on television, in Christian literature, from the pulpit, and around the world, because they're not being boldly preached, the result is that less people in society are being convicted about their sins. And the result of that is, when they're not being convicted about their sins like they should be, they don't feel their need for Jesus Christ like they should. And so less people are coming to Christ, less people are being converted, and lawlessness is increasing. It's growing around the world. And one of the major reasons why there's so much lawlessness in this world is because people have accepted, the church has accepted this idea that the Ten Commandments were for Old Testament Jews, and they do not apply to Christians today. That's a big mistake, isn't it? It's a big mistake. At the heart of it is a basic, fundamental misunderstanding of the whole reason why Jesus Christ died in the first place. There's a misunderstanding of sin, and there's a misunderstanding of the gospel, what the gospel really is according to the New Testament. Here's two texts on the screen, and we studied this yesterday or in our last meeting. And let me just summarize again what we studied in our last meeting here. Up on the top there, it quotes 1 John chapter 3, verse 4. This is the New Testament. This is what the Bible says. Sin is, what is sin? Sin is breaking the law. Sin is the transgression of the law. Does sin exist today? No Christian would deny that sin is all around the country, all around the world. Sin certainly exists tonight. Now, what is sin according to the Bible? Sin is breaking the law of God. Now, it doesn't mean sin is not bringing a sacrifice to the temple anymore, because those sacrifices have been fulfilled in Jesus Christ. But it's talking about the Ten Commandments. That law is still there. And 1 Corinthians 15, verse 3 tells us Christ died. Why? He died for our sins. Now think about it. If we have sinned today, our sins, then therefore the law of God must be there right now. In order for Jesus to die 2,000 years ago for my sins today, the sins that I've committed, then the law of God must be there today. This is basic. It's basic truth. There is a law. There is such a thing as sin. And that's why we need Jesus Christ. 2,000 years ago, Jesus Christ died on the cross for your sins, for my sins, for the sins of the whole world, where the whole world has broken the Ten Commandments. This is the very reason why the hands of Jesus were nailed to the cross. That's the reason. He died for our sins. And now think about this. Follow this thought. If the law of Ten Commandments is gone, then that means there's no such thing as sin anymore. And if there's no such thing as sin anymore, then what Jesus Christ did on the cross is meaningless. Right? No law, no sin, no gospel. Gospel means good news. Why do we need good news? Because we've sinned. What is sin? Breaking the law. It's a very tight, sound, doctrinal package of truth. It's basic. And it's because there's a misunderstanding of these basic things. That's the reason why there's so much confusion. And this is contributing to the lie that is destroying America right now as I speak. That's exactly what's happening. Now, it's because Jesus died on the cross for our sins, because of His love and because of His mercy and His goodness and His compassion for us. That's the reason why His blood is able today to cleanse us from our sins so we can be forgiven and be clean before the Lord. Hallelujah. Hallelujah. And the second half of the new covenant is that Jesus wants to write the law in the mind and in the heart. Now, once we see how much He loves us and what He really did, taking our sins of breaking God's law upon Himself, and that's why He died 2,000 years ago. Once we see that, if we see His love and His mercy and the real reason why He died upon the cross, what will we then want to do? We will want to respond. We will want to come to Calvary to be forgiven, to be changed, to be cleansed. And then as He writes this law in our hearts, He wants us not only to know that He loves us, but He wants us to love Him back. You know, if you love someone, wouldn't it be nice if they loved you back? Wouldn't that be nice? That's what the Lord wants. And really, the only way to love Him is first to realize that He loves us. The more of the love of Jesus we have in our hearts, the more our love for Him will grow, and we will want to show that love. Now, how does Jesus say in John 14, 15, how does He tell us that we're to show that we love Him? It's right there, John 14, 15. Jesus said, if you love Me, He said, I love you, I died for you, I paid the price for all your sins. And if you love Me back, what does He want us to do? He said, if you love Me, keep My commandments. Now, some people say, well, yeah, but those commandments aren't the Ten Commandments. That's what they say. Well, think about this. This phrase, love Me and keep My commandments, is an exact quotation from the Second Commandment. Study that sometime in Exodus chapter 20. The last part of the Second Commandment says that God shows mercy to thousands of generations that love Me and keep My commandments. Jesus is quoting the Second Commandment right there. And that's how we show Him that we love Him, if we keep His commandments. Now, maybe at this point some of you are feeling, you know, okay, you've convinced me. You've shown me text after text after text, and you know, how can you deny the Bible? And maybe you think, well, okay, I see it, but you know, I'm tempted all around, and I've got all these problems, and the devil's all over the place, and he's knocking me down, and I just feel so weak, I just don't know if I can do it. Anybody feel that way? Or am I the only one up here who feels weak in the midst of a world of sin? I think most of us do. So if we do, hopefully we all do, what's the answer? How can we find the strength? Our last text tonight is in John chapter 14. Where can we get the power to love Jesus and keep His commandments? John chapter 14, verses 15 through 18, page 1608. John chapter 14, verses 15 through 18. Then I'm going to tell you a story as we wind this up. John 14, 15, Jesus Christ said, if you love Me, keep My commandments. And I will pray to the Father, and He shall give you another Comforter, that He may abide with you forever. Who's the Comforter? The Comforter is the Holy Ghost. Praise the Lord, the power of the Spirit. Even the Spirit of truth, Jesus says, whom the world cannot receive because it sees Him not, neither knows Him. But you know Him, for He dwells with you, and He shall be where? Jesus said, He shall be in you. And isn't that where we need strength? Jesus says the Spirit of truth is going to be right inside you when we open our hearts to Jesus. Jesus says, I will not leave you comfortless. I will come to you. Jesus says, I will come to you through the power of the Holy Spirit. And I'll come right inside your life, right inside your life. So Jesus said, if you love Me, keep My commandments. And then He said, I'll pray the Father will give you the Spirit. And that's where the power comes from. Amen? I heard a story once about a wealthy man in Washington, D.C. He had a little girl. She was about 5 years old. And he decided to take her out one evening for a cultural night and to take her to an art gallery. So he took this little girl out, and they went to this beautiful art gallery, and they're walking up and down the aisles, and this wealthy man is saying, now, dear, look at this picture. This is a picture painted by a great Italian artist, Michelangelo. And he described it, and this little girl went, wow, Dad, that's really neat. And then they went on to the next painting, and the man said, now, this was painted by a very famous French impressionist named Monet. And he described all about it, and the little girl said, wow, Dad, that's really neat. I'm glad I'm here with you. I'm excited. And they went around picture to picture, and the father said, now, this picture, this is from Vincent van Gogh, famous artist. And the little girl went, wow, Dad, that's just really neat. Now, they're going around, you know, in and out the aisles, and eventually, as they went back and forth, they came to a picture of Jesus knocking on a door. And the little girl said, Dad, who's that? And the father said, now, he wasn't a religious man. He said, oh, honey, he said, that's a picture of Jesus Christ. And the little girl said, Dad, what's he doing? And he said, well, looks like he's knocking on the door of a house. And the little girl, bless her heart, she said, Dad, what does that mean? And the father said, well, I guess it means he's knocking on the door of somebody's heart and he wants to come into their life. And at that point, the father walked on to the next painting. You know, he didn't want to hang around the painting of Jesus very long. He wasn't a Christian. And the little girl said, "Dad, come back here." So the father came back and she said, "Dad, why don't people open the door of their hearts and let Jesus come in?" Now at this point, the father began to sweat a little bit, getting a little closer to home. And he said, "Oh dear, I don't know." He said, "I guess just, you know, some things just get in the way." And then the little girl, bless her heart, she said, "Dad," she said, like what things get in the way?" And now he's sweating a little bit more. And he said, "Oh, I don't know, I guess money gets in the way, friends, habits that we have that we don't want to give up, maybe even just because we're lazy. Maybe that's the reason we're just lazy. And that's the reason why people don't open up the door of their hearts and they don't let Jesus come in." Now at that point, this man, he was ready to move. So he walked to the next painting. And he says, "Now, honey, this painting," and he starts describing it all, you know, various things. And then he looks down, and his little girl is not standing next to him. She's over there still, and she's staring at the painting of Jesus. And the father looks over, and all of a sudden, he's shocked at what he sees. He looks, and he sees closely, and he sees tears are streaming down the cheek of this little girl. And this father walks up to this little girl, and he puts his arm around her, and he looks at her, and he turns her face, and he says, "Honey, honey, why are you crying? Why are you crying? What's wrong?" And the little girl looked at her dad, and she said, as only a little girl can, she said, "Oh, Father, oh, Daddy, have you let Jesus come into your heart?" And I don't know what that man said. I don't know what he said. But I know that that's what Jesus Christ wants to do for you and for me right now. Amen. Jesus is offering you salvation right now. He wants us to accept Him. He wants to forgive us for all of our sins and come into our hearts, give us the power of the Holy Spirit, and give us the strength to keep the law of God.
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After being separated from his regiment after the Battle of Le Cateau in France on August the 26th, 1914, Irishman Patrick Fowler hid in a closet in the home of a French woman. But when German troops moved into the house, Fowler found himself in the closet with the enemy in the same room. He spent much of World War I in an armoire. In Psalm 17:8, David wrote, "Keep me as the apple of your eye, hide me under the shadow of your wings." You have a place of safety, a refuge, and that's God, who invites you to go to Him with your concerns and your fears. You're caught in a spiritual battle. An enemy wants to undermine your faith in God and separate you from Him. This world is full of the devil's work to drive people to not trust God. Hide yourself by faith in God and know that He keeps you safe, close to His heart. John Bradshaw, It Is Written.

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1: Hello, friends. Would you like to hear an amazing fact? During his travels in 1298, Marco Polo spoke of a bird in Madagascar that was so big it could knock over an elephant. 300 years later, early Arabian explorers returned from the coast of East Africa with accounts of gigantic birds three times as big as an ostrich.

0: At first, their stories were dismissed as fables. But then they brought evidence, huge eggs up to 3 feet in circumference. They were indeed the eggs of a giant flightless bird from the island of Madagascar that would, thanks to Marco Polo, become known as the elephant bird, or Epinoris maximus. The elephant bird, now extinct, was the largest bird that has ever lived. It's estimated to have weighed up to 1,100 pounds and stand up to 11 feet tall. The last sighting of a live bird was in 1649, shortly after the French settled in Madagascar. The early natives described the elephant bird as a shy giant that was probably driven to extinction by people raiding their nests for the extraordinary eggs. One of the largest intact specimens is 35 inches in circumference around its long axis and probably had a capacity of more than 2 gallons. I was calculating, Pastor Ross, that would probably be about 150 omelets from one egg. It was much bigger than any dinosaur egg that's ever been discovered. In fact, some biologists calculated that these eggs of the elephant birds were the largest examples of a single cell to have ever existed on Earth. It's sad when such an epic creature goes extinct, but the Bible says that someday all the wicked are going to be extinct and the beautiful creatures are going to be restored.
1: That's right, Pastor Doug. You know, talking about a big bird, of course, you mentioned ostriches, and they are big. And you've seen them. I've been in Africa. We've gotten up close to ostriches. Actually, I've ridden an ostrich before. But to imagine a bird this size, as described here, it would be really neat to have been able to see it. But I think the last sighting you said was in the 1600s?
0: They think about 1649. Mm. And they believe this is where the Arabian legend of what they called the Roc, the R-O-C, it was this giant bird. That's where those legends came from. Hmm. So there really were some megafauna, big birds. That's where Sesame Street got it, huh? That used to live. But, you know, the Bible tells us that someday the wicked will be extinct and all of the beautiful animals restored. And God's going to make a new heaven, new earth. You know, it says, blessed are the meek, they will inherit the earth. You can read in Psalm 37, verse 35 and 36, I've seen the wicked in great power and spreading himself like a native green tree. Yet he passed away, and behold, he was no more. Indeed, I sought him, but he could not be found. Someday it tells us all the wicked are going to be gone, and God's going to create a new heaven, a new earth. And friends, that's why Jesus came. He wants you to be in that kingdom with him, and he's prepared a mansion for you. And we have a book that talks about it if you'd like to know more about the home that God has prepared for the saved.
1: Our book, free offer, is called Heaven Is It For Real? And of course, it's for anyone who will call and ask. The number to call is 800-835-6747. That is our free offer number. Just call that number and ask for Heaven Is It For Real? If you have your smartphone handy, you can dial #250, say Bible Answers Live. You can also ask for it by name, Heaven Is It For Real? We'll be happy to send it to you if you're in the U.S. or in Canada. If you're outside of North America, you can still receive this by just going to our website, amazingfacts.org, and you'll be able to read it there. Well, Pastor Doug, before we take our callers, we have a number of folks who are waiting with their Bible questions. Let's start with prayer. Dear Father, we thank you that we do have this time once again to be able to open up your word and study. There is power in the word. And so, Lord, we just pray for your blessing. Be with those who are listening and pray that you'd guide us as we search the scriptures together. And we thank you, Lord, in Jesus' name. Amen.
0: Amen.
1: Okay, well, we're ready to go to our first caller. We've got Pam listening in L.A. 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
0: Evening. Thank you for calling.
2: You're welcome. My question is it okay to pray to the Holy Spirit? To ask the Holy Spirit to lead me and to guide me.
0: Well, the Holy Spirit certainly is God the Spirit. You know, the Father, Son, and Holy Spirit all comprise the Godhead, sometimes called the Trinity. And I don't know that there'd be anything wrong with it. But typically in the Bible, you've only got a couple of examples of people actually praying to Jesus. Usually prayers are directed to the Father in Jesus' name. And I'm trying to think of a prayer to the Spirit. Well, it says the Spirit and the Bride say, come. That's not really a prayer. I don't know, Pastor Ross, I can't think of someone praying directly to the Spirit.
1: I don't think so. I mean, usually, like you say, prayers are directed to the Father in the name of Christ, and we are praying, asking for the Holy Spirit, but not necessarily praying directly to the Holy Spirit, although the Holy Spirit, the Bible makes it clear that He does hear our prayers, He does intercede, He does move upon our hearts to reveal to us what we need to pray. But I was thinking the one, for example, when Stephen was being stoned, he cried out and he prayed, Lord Jesus, receive my spirit. Right. So there we have a prayer to Christ. But I don't know if there's a mention in Scripture where it's specifically a prayer to the Holy Spirit.
0: No. I don't think there's anything wrong with it. I would wonder why would someone want to, as opposed to praying to the Father through Christ or even praying to Jesus. But certainly there's nothing wrong with praying to the Holy Spirit.
1: You know, we do have a book talking about the Holy Spirit. It's called Life in the Spirit. And we'll be happy to send this to anyone who calls and asks. The number is 800-835-6747. You can ask for the book. It's called Life in the Spirit. You can also dial #250 on your smartphone, say Bible Answers Live, and then ask for the book by name, Life in the Spirit. Thank you, Pam. We're going to go to Jeff in Washington. Jeff, you're on Bible Answers Live.
3: Hi, thank you for taking my call.
0: Absolutely. Thank you for calling.
3: I have a question about, has something to do with Daniel chapter 9, the 70-week prophecy, and also Daniel chapter 7, verse 25.
0: Okay.
3: Speaks about this little horn power was to seek to change times and laws. And because they usurped God's authority by removing the 70th week to an unspecified time, you know, it's futurism, wouldn't that also be changing times?
0: That's a good point. Yeah. The beast power is seen in Daniel chapter 7, also in Daniel chapter 8 for that matter, and in Daniel 9 too. It's the early stages of the beast anyway. And futurism takes the last week of Daniel 9 and it just sort of shifts it down to the end of time and floats somewhere wherever they want it to be. Wherever they say the secret rapture will take place, that's when that week begins. No example of carving up a prophecy like that. And so, yeah, they are changing a time in that respect. It also means, of course, that the beast power is establishing new holy days and moving the standing holy day. So they're taking times and laws that are holy and shifting them around. But I'd never thought of that. What do you think?
1: Yeah, I think anytime you start tampering with the Word of God, you're in trouble, and especially that prophecy. And what's so beautiful about the 70 weeks, it actually identifies when Christ would come, and it describes mm-hmm. His ministry and talks about His death and His resurrection and then His ascension and the gospel going out to the Gentile world in 34 AD. And the sad thing is they take that last week and they apply it to an Antichrist power that they believe will appear in the last seven, during the tribulation, these seven years of tribulation. But it's not biblical. It's actually a prophecy pointing to Jesus, and they take that same prophecy and they try and apply it to an Antichrist power at the end.
0: Yeah.
1: So it's kind of sad.
0: It is. It's heartbreaking.
1: Yeah. It's an important prophecy. It's a great study. We do have a study guide that talks about that, and it's called Right on Time, and it deals with the 70 weeks of Daniel chapter 9. And we'll be happy to send this to anyone who calls and asks. The number is 800-835-6747. You can ask for that study guide. It's called Right on Time. Mm-hmm. Or dial #250 on your smartphone and ask Bible Answers Live and then say Right on Time. That's the name of the lesson. We'll send it to anyone who calls and asks.
0: Amen.
1: We've got Brittany listening in California. 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
4: Hey.
0: Hi, how are you doing? And your question tonight.
4: Yeah, my question revolves around Revelation 11:19, which says, "Then God's temple in heaven was opened, and within His temple was seen the Ark of the Covenant." I was wondering, how does that even relate to our time with all the end times events and the global outcry with Israel and just all the crazy going on with the news and the end times events slowly coming to our heads, even with the political crazy with the president and government and all the madness?
0: Yeah, let me read this verse, Brittany, for our friends that are listening. It says, "And then the temple of God was open in heaven, and the ark of His covenant was seen in the temple. And there were lightnings, noises, thunderings, and earthquake, and great hail. Now, looking other places in Revelation, just before the second coming, there's lightning, noises, thunderings, earthquake, and a great hail. It talks about a great hail falls upon the wicked. It's not so much the ark as what's in the ark. The ark is a container for the law of God. And it tells us that, you know, at the end, the law of God's going to be exalted when something's in heaven. It's interesting, Pastor Ross, Jesus said heaven and earth would have to pass away before one tittle of the law would fail. And that's because man can't take away the heavens, and there's a copy up there anyway. The heavens mm-hmm. will be open. It's there. But there may be some prophetic significance here. What do you think?
1: Yeah, I mean, the whole passage you read, Revelation chapter 11, it talks about the sounding of the seventh trumpet. There's actually several themes that you find in Revelation 11. It talks about the two witnesses, and then following that, it talks about the sounding of the seventh trumpet, and talks about the nations being angry in the time of the dead, that they should be judged. And then it says, and I saw the Ark of the Covenant in heaven. So this is a description of an event described in heaven. The sounding of the seventh trumpet really historically began at the end of the 2300 days, which is in 1844. We don't have time to get into all the details, but we're living in that special end time period. And it's interesting, in 1844 and shortly thereafter, it was a significant year, not only religious, but also in scientific advancements. A very interesting study, just the year 1844. But after that, people began to study the Word of God. They began to realize the importance of the Ten Commandments. Not that we are saved through obedience to the Ten Commandments, but we are saved in order to obey. And they realized the Fourth Commandment, the one that has to do with the Sabbath. So right around that time, the law of God was being studied, the word was being studied, the second coming, and it all ties into what we read about under the seventh trumpet.
0: Yeah, it's also, I think it harkens back to when on the seventh day, they marched around the city seven times, they blew seven trumpets, and that last trumpet was the fall of Jericho and God's people taking the promised land. So you're seeing that this is what's happening just before we get to go to the promised land. So, well, good question. Thank you, Brittany.
1: We've got Gary listening in Illinois. Gary, welcome to the program.
5: Thank you.
0: Yeah.
5: Seeing that we're already experiencing prophecy come true in climate change and political perilous times, would practicing the Great Commission be the most important expectation from God?
0: Yeah, you know, Jesus said the gospel of this kingdom, this is Matthew 24:14, the gospel of this kingdom will be preached in all the world for a witness. That's the Great Commission, and then the end will come. It's interesting you would mention what you said about what's going on with the political unrest and the world. We just read that there from Revelation 11, where it said the nations are angry. Your time of your wrath has come, that the dead should be judged, and you'll destroy those who destroy the earth. And you know, we see a big uptick of war right now, and war on a level that more sophisticated man gets with artificial intelligence and the weaponry, it becomes more lethal. And yeah, you just wonder how much longer. Can't be much longer before Jesus comes. But yeah, we should be emphasizing the Great Commission. Thank you, Gary. Appreciate that.
1: All right, we got Bruce listening in North Carolina. Bruce, welcome to the program.
6: Hello, pastors. I got, this will be fast. I got two questions. What Bible programs do you two personally use? Logos is my go-to, but I also have eSword. And my second question is when I watch Pastor Doug preach, he's got stickers on the inside cover of his Bible. I just wonder how he used them or what were they for?
0: Yeah, okay, two good practical questions. Pastor Ross and I use Logos. I use Logos quite a bit, and I also use eSword. That's a free program you can download. On our phones, we've got eSword has a phone application. The Blue Letter Bible, Olive Tree is another good program. And then if you're studying the Bible on the internet, there's Bible Gateway, and all of them have reading through the Bible apps where you can read through the Bible. And what was the one you use for reading
1: it's
0: out loud?
1: It's called Dwell.
0: Dwell. Mm-hmm. And yeah.
1: Bible reading program. You're also an app. But, you know, there are different, there are some free resources. Of course, if one has Logos, it does cost, and depending which version you have, you can spend quite a bit of money. It's very in-depth, and it has a lot of features. But there are other free programs, I think eSword is one, that you can really have a great study. And it's got the Strong's Concordance. You can look up different translations. You You can search a word in the original language. Mm-hmm. So there's a number of great features to help in Bible study.
0: And the little tabs you see when I'm preaching, I buy these at Walmart. They're little markers, and it helps me quickly find a passage in my Bible. And I usually print my scriptures that I'm going to read in the front of my Bible, because when you're doing television, time is very important, very valuable. You spend a lot of money for a minute. And so I try not to waste a lot of time turning pages while people are just waiting. I have it all ready to go to quickly. So I pre-mark things that I know I'm going to read in advance. Thanks. Nice practical question, Bruce.
1: 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Glenn, welcome to Bible Answers Live.
7: Well, good evening, and thank you for taking my call.
0: Thank you, Glenn.
7: In the Bible, there's the parable of the talents, where a person was given 10 talents, another person 5 talents, and the third person 1 talent. And as time went on, they were questioned about what they did with their talents. And the 10 talents and 5 talents, they invested them or put their talents at risk, and they were given a bountiful increase. The person with the 1 talent did not invest his, and not only did he lose that talent, but he ended up with nothing. Mm-hmm. So we're talking about investing and gambling. There's a situation where someone, the pastors, the board puts money aside for their pastor for their retirement, and they invest that money. They put that money at risk in a stock market. Then there's somebody who wants to play the lottery, and they put their dollar in, buy a lottery ticket, and they call that gambling. And I was just thinking that the Bible kind of exonerates investing your money. But what the person that is
0: buying a lotto ticket,
7: investing in a lottery ticket.
0: Yeah, that's a good question.
7: He's using the baby's milk money. I think that may be the difference between an investment and gambling, if you use the baby's milk money wherever you use it. Does that make sense?
0: Well, I think I understand the question, but there's a big difference between playing the lottery. Now, if you're gambling, if you go to a casino or you're playing the lottery, your chances of winning, you've got a better chance of getting struck by lightning. It's very, very remote. And if you go gamble, we know that the casinos exist because the house always wins. Very few people come away in the long term with money from a casino. They usually lose. When you're investing carefully in the stock market, which is what banks do, banks are always investing in stocks and bonds or treasuries, whatever. Over time, the value of real estate, it goes up and down, but in the long haul, it goes up. It's a much, much safer investment. And when Jesus talks about them investing, you could even, you know, put your money in the bank and you'll get at least minimal savings. And that's why Jesus said, well, you could have at least, the lazy servant, he said, you could have at least given it to the bankers and gotten interest. So God expects us to invest and trade and grow. He wants us to do it wisely. I had a friend who's a farmer. He said, farming's a gamble. Mm-hmm. You know, we'd all starve if they didn't do it. So usually it pays off, but sometimes you have a bad year and you can have losses. You can have 7 years of plenty and a few years of want. So the Lord wants us to invest and use good judgment, but when you get in the realm of gambling, it's just reckless speculation, and that I think the Bible condemns.
1: Okay, thank you, Glenn. We've got Lee listening in Texas. Lee, you're on the air. Welcome to the program.
8: Yes, sir. Thank you. My question for tonight is, are there other signs a person hasn't done the pardonable sin?
0: Yeah. Well, how do we know if a person has committed the unpardonable sin? Well, for one thing, typically they don't hear the voice of the Holy Spirit speaking to them. They don't feel a sense of conviction or any desire to repent and be at peace with God. And the devil, I think, sometimes tries to convince people they've committed the unpardonable sin when they haven't. And they become very discouraged and hard on themselves, and the devil would like for them to just give up hope. But God is almost always willing to forgive a lot more than we're willing to ask. And he's very patient. Now, there'll be a time at the end of time when Christ stands up and probation closes and the saved are saved and the lost are lost. But most of the time, if a person is asking about committing the unpardonable sin, they haven't committed it because they've got a desire, a yearning, a conviction of the Spirit working in their heart.
1: You know, we have a book called...
0: About the unpardonable
1: sin.
0: I'm
1: trying to think what the name of the book is, Pastor Doug.
0: I think it used to be called Beyond Mercy, and now it's just called What is the Unpardonable Sin?
1: There you go. That's easy enough. If you'd like to receive that and learn more, the number to call is 800-835-6747. You can just ask for the book. It's called What is the Unpardonable Sin? We'll be happy to send it to anyone in the U.S. or in Canada. Again, if you're outside of North America, just visit the website, amazingfacts.org. Next caller that we have is John, listening in Michigan. John, welcome to the program. Well, actually, it's Aaron. Aaron, welcome from New York.
9: Good evening, pastors.
0: Evening.
9: Revelation 21 says that there will be a new heaven and a new earth, and the first heaven and the first earth will pass away, and that the tabernacle of God is with men, and he will dwell with them. What I got from this is that God will leave the heaven where he dwells in now and make a new dwelling place on earth. But someone told me that the first heaven and the first heaven is only the atmosphere around earth, and God will never leave his headquarters from where it is now. Which of these two ideas is right?
0: Well, when John says the first heaven and earth passed away, the Jews had three words they used for heaven. Sometimes they'd use the word heaven, and they're talking about the air where the clouds are and the birds fly. That's in Revelation, where it says God separated the waters above from the waters below, and he made a heaven, an atmosphere. And they call that the first heaven. Second heaven is where the stars are. Third heaven is where God dwells. Paul says, I was caught up to the third heaven. But in Revelation, the context says, when he says first heaven was passed away, he's talking about the former. The one, the earth and the heaven that existed first is gone. So we got a new atmosphere, a new world. And God, we know he's going to dwell with men because it says the new Jerusalem comes down out of heaven. God is in the city. God himself will dwell with us. He's moving the capital of the universe to our planet because we're made in his image and we will dwell with him. So I think it's pretty clear that God is going to ultimately move. Christ has become a human. He's joined himself forever to our race and he's going to move down to this world. You'd enjoy the free offer about Heaven Is It For Real that we're offering today.
1: Yeah, that one. I thought of another one also called A Colossal City in
0: there
1: Space.
0: There you go. That'd be good, too.
1: Talks about Revelation 21 and the New Jerusalem. The number to call for that is 800-835-6747. You can ask for that study guide, A Colossal City in Space. If you haven't called and asked for the free offer, Heaven Is It For Real, you can ask for that as well. You can dial #250 on your smartphone, say Bible Answers Live, and then just ask for it by name. It is A Colossal City in Space, and Heaven Is It For Real. We've got John from Michigan. John, welcome to the program.
10: Hi, how are you? Thank you for taking my call. I appreciate your show. It's helped me a lot.
0: Amen. Thank you.
10: My question is regarding the Sabbath. I've, I grew up Christian school, and just recently the Sabbath awareness came up, and my job has, you know, they switch my schedule to where I work weekends and nights, and I'm having a hard time making the transition because I have so many people relying on my income, and I'm just kind of lost.
0: Oh, boy, that sounds like a challenge. Well, the first thing is, I'm not saying it's easy, but the first thing is you have to make up your mind, am I committed to obey what God says? Whether it's the Sabbath or any commandment. There'll be pressures. Shadrach, Meshach, and Abednego were pressured. They were going to lose their job and their lives if they did not pray to the graven image or bow before it. They said, we can't do that. And Daniel was going to lose his job and his life if he prayed to anybody but the king. That would break the first commandment, don't have other gods. You need courage also in keeping the fourth commandment. Now, what to do is, you might go to your boss. I don't know all the circumstances, and we can certainly pray that God will work things out, but you can just tell your boss, this is a conviction. I'm an honest worker, but I want to keep my Sabbath. Fortunately, in North America, there are a number of laws on the books that help people that guide employers to respect the religious convictions of their employees. Now, some circumstances are different, but I'd just have a heart-to-heart or write a letter with your boss, see if you could walk in face-to-face is better, and just tell them why this is really important to you. And it's creating quite a struggle because you love your job, but you love God also, and you want to keep his commandments.
1: You know, if you are attending a Sabbath-keeping church, sometimes you can talk to the pastor there, and I know we've done it a number of times. We'll write a letter on behalf of that person stating that they do attend regularly. It's the day of worship. We, you know, appreciate their boss or their work accommodating them in any way possible. And of course, you need to be willing to even work at different times so that you can get your Sabbath off.
0: Yeah, very good. Thank you for your question, John. Hope that helps a little bit. By the way, friends, we're not done. We're coming back in just a moment with more questions.
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0: Welcome back, listening friends, to Bible Answers Live, and some may have tuned in along the way. This is a live, international, interactive Bible study. We're so thankful to meet the people that call in with their questions from around the world, and we'll do our best to see if we can find biblical answers for you regarding the Word of God or the Christian life. My name is Doug Batchelor.
1: My name is John Ross, and Pastor Doug, it's nice to also greet those who are joining us online. We have folks who are watching on YouTube, also on Facebook, on Amazing Facts TV. And so a number of folks tune in every week. Some might be watching this after the live broadcast, so we want to greet all of you. We also want to greet some of those radio stations that have taken on Bible Answers Live this evening. Those who are listening on KJAT from Arkansas, want to greet you, as well as KFHL in Bakersfield, California. So welcome those who are listening. And if you have a Bible question, give us a call. The number is 800-463-7297. Next caller is Sam, listening in Ohio. Sam, welcome to the program.
12: Hi, pastors.
0: Hi.
12: My question is from Luke chapter 21 and verse 24.
0: Okay.
12: The end of that verse says, Jerusalem will be trampled by Gentiles until the times of the Gentiles are fulfilled.
0: Mm-hmm.
12: And I was wondering what this times of the Gentiles means.
0: Yeah, boy, that is a great question. It's also the answer has different advocates for different views. And it could actually be one of the examples of a dual prophecy where there's more than one. So it's very clearly talking about that Jerusalem, right on the surface, you see the disciples had asked Jesus. He said there would not be one stone left upon another in the temple. So the context of his answer, he's talking about the temple being destroyed, the Romans destroying Jerusalem, the Jews being carried off in captivity, especially in Luke, because Luke, on the way to the cross, Jesus tells the women, don't cry for me, but cry for yourselves, because, you know, you'll say, blessed are the barren that did not bear. So he was telling the people in Jerusalem that judgment was coming. And so it says Jerusalem would be trodden by the Gentiles. Well, that happened. The Romans took it, and it bounced around between the Crusaders and the Arabs and everybody in between and the English until, miracle of miracles, 1948, they became an independent nation again. So I think right on the surface, historically, you see something happening here. But then there's those who say Jerusalem being trodden by the Gentiles is also talking about the persecution of the church and the ultimate liberation of the New Jerusalem and victory over the evil. So, you know, it could mean both. And I don't know if you have any thoughts on that, Pastor Ross.
1: I agree. I think it's definitely, it just seems, just reading it as it is, talking about literal Jerusalem, talking about the literal destruction in 70 AD, And it's talking about the Gentiles until their time be fulfilled. And historically, we can see, yes, that did occur. The Jews are back in Jerusalem, back in Israel. But yeah, there could be a broader application, as you mentioned, a spiritual connection there. We got Susie listening in California. Susie, welcome to the program.
13: Hello. Good evening, pastors.
0: Evening.
13: And thank you for taking my call. My question is, can I be saved without reading my Bible? Because one of my church leaders, he told me that Bible cannot save me.
0: Well, you know, what we're saved by is faith in Jesus. And the Bible says faith comes by hearing and hearing by the word of God. Now, back when Paul wrote that, not everybody could read, but some could, and everyone could hear, with a few exceptions of people that were deaf. And so it's saying that, you know, as we read and or hear the word of God, there's power in his word. If a person's not able to read, maybe they can hear it read. Fortunately, today there's a lot of different apps where the Bible can read to you. Or you can find, you know, apps and things that'll read the Bible. But the Bible keeps us from sin. The Bible shows us the character of Christ. Jesus is revealed in the Word. And so it's, you know, I can't understate the importance of the Word of God to both bring us conviction and comfort with the Holy Spirit speaking through it. So am I answering what you're asking?
13: Should I continue to read my Bible then?
0: Absolutely. Yeah.
13: Yeah, because I was confused about my church leaders. He told me about that.
0: And what did the leader tell you? Not to read your Bible?
13: Yeah, because he cannot save me. It cannot save me. My Bible cannot save me. That's what he told me.
0: Well, you know, if you've got a church leader telling you not to read your Bible, I'd be looking for another church. Christ is revealed through the Word. The Bible's the foundation for what we believe. God speaks to us through his word. We are saved because of what we read in the word and faith in it. So in many ways, it's the word that saves us. And reading the Bible, like I said, can't be saved without faith. And faith comes by hearing the word.
1: And when Jesus was tempted, and he's our example, he quoted from scripture. He said, it is written. So he read the word. Revelation, the last book of the Bible, says, blessed is he who reads and those who hear the words of this prophecy and keep those things which are written therein. So for a Christian, one who is able to read the word, they need to read the word. Matter of fact, when the word is read, there usually follows a revival. For example, the Protestant Reformation, when they were able to translate the Bible into the language of the common people, there was a revival that took place. So there's power in the reading
0: Absolutely.
1: Of the word.
0: We're encouraging all of our friends and members of our church to get into a Bible reading program, read through the Bible in a year, and it just strengthens your faith.
1: All right. Thank you, Susie. We've got Robert listening in Washington. Robert, welcome to the program.
14: Hi there.
0: Hi.
14: Hello. I was just wanting to know, I guess had the people note about Psalms 1:1-3. I just was wanting to know if you could explain that a little bit more, like about the counsel of the ungodly, the sitting in the or standing in the path of sinners and the other one,
1: the seed of the scornful.
14: I was wondering if you could explain that a little bit more.
0: Sure. Yeah, we'll take a step. It's a great verse. We'll do our best to quickly expound it. And this is from Psalms, the first psalm written by David, verse 1-3. Blessed is the man who walks not in the counsel of the ungodly, nor stands in the path of sinners, nor sits in the seat of the scornful, but his delight is in the law of the Lord. And in his law he meditates day and night. He will be like a tree planted by the rivers of water that brings forth its fruit in season, whose leaf will not wither, and whatsoever he doeth shall prosper. So it's talking about someone that they don't, first you notice they're walking, and then they're standing. It's like they're walking by, and then they're standing listening, and ultimately they're sitting. When you're walking by and you see the ungodly, keep walking. Because if you stand and listen, pretty soon you're sitting with the scornful. Mm. It's like a progression. And it says that we should flee temptation, walk away from it, or actually run from it, like Joseph ran from Potiphar's wife. But this person, they will not walk, they will not stand, they will not sit with the scorners, the sinners, the ungodly. But their delight is the opposite of the ungodly, the law of the Lord, the truth, the word of God. And they meditate on it day and night. Moses said, surround ourselves with the word of God. And then pictures him as a tree planted in the wilderness. And I used to live in a desert. It was easy to find the oasis in the desert because it's the only green spot. If that tree, it can be in a desert, but if it's got a stream of water by it, it will flourish. It's got a continual flow of nourishment. And so God promises that for those that delight in his law and turn from sin.
1: You know, we have a book. I was just thinking about it for the previous caller, but also it ties in with this one. It's called The Ultimate Resource, mm-hmm. and it's about the Bible. 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And we'll send this for free to anyone. 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Ultimate Resource. It's one of our books, and it's all about the Bible. The number to call is 800-835-6747. 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And ask for The Ultimate Resource. We've got, who do we have next? Let's see. We've got Gene in Connecticut. There we go. Gene, welcome to the program.
15: Hi, Pastor Doug, Pastor Ross. Thank you very much for taking my call.
0: Yeah, your question.
15: Yes, sorry. I'm asking about Revelation 11, specifically verse 2.
0: Okay.
15: I'm just wondering what the holy city the verse is referring to, and what does it mean when the outer temple is being given to the Gentiles?
0: Yeah, well, I'll tell you a little bit, and then Pastor Ross will pick it up. Probably 50% of Revelation is drawing from the prophets in the Old Testament, namely Zechariah, Isaiah, Jeremiah, Ezekiel. There's a passage in the end of Ezekiel where Ezekiel is told to measure a temple. And a lot of people wonder, what is this temple? And it was never built. And why was this temple that he measures never built? Well, you get to the New Testament, Jesus said, destroy this temple made with hands, and I will make one without hands. And he spoke of his body, the church. And so the measuring of the temple is not talking about measuring bricks up in heaven. It's talking about an evaluation or judgment of God's people.
1: Yeah, absolutely. And if you look at it, it says, measure the temple, but leave out the court. There were three parts of this temple. You had the courtyard, and then you had the holy, and you had the most holy place. The courtyard represents the earth. That's mm-hmm. where the lamb was sacrificed. Jesus came to the earth. He died for our sins. He's the Lamb of God that takes away the sins of the world. But then Christ arose, and he ascended to heaven, there to minister as our priest, our high priest. Mm-hmm. Well, that ministry of the priest was in the holy and the most holy place after the sacrifice had been made. So when it says, leave out the court, it's referring to the earth. And it says the Gentiles were treaded underfoot for 42 months. Well, there's an interesting time period there. That's 1,260 days. There were 30 days in a Hebrew month. Mm-hmm. You do the math, 42 times 30, 1,260. So you've got a time period of 1,260 years. One prophetic day equals one literal year. And that time period actually met its fulfillment during the Dark Ages, where the truths of Christ's high priestly ministry was being substituted by man-made traditions, by the established church. But at the end of that time period, in 1798, and then leading into 1800s, you had the Reformation, you had the Word of God being mm-hmm. translated, and that really culminated in the study of the Word of God and the truths of Christ's high priestly ministry. So that's also a reference to that 1260 or 42 months time period that you read about in that verse.
0: Yeah. Well, I think our lesson that talks about the Antichrist talks about that time period.
1: Mm-hmm.
0: And maybe our brother would be interested in that.
1: Absolutely. Just call and ask. It's called Who is the Antichrist? That's the name of the lesson. The number is 800-835-6747. And you can ask for it, and we'll send it to you. Dial #250 on your smartphone and say Bible Answers Live. Ask for that study guide called Who is the Antichrist? All right. Thank you. And next caller that we have is TC in Arizona. TC, welcome to the program.
16: Thank you, gentlemen. I appreciate it. Pastor yeah. Doug and Pastor Young. My question is, we celebrate Jesus' birth every year in wintertime, but the Bible plainly states that he was born during the first census, which would be in the fall. Why do we celebrate, even as Christians, the birth of Christ in the winter when he was born in the fall?
0: Well, you're absolutely correct. There are three reasons in the Bible. And one you just stated from history. Now, of course, we know that Mary and Joseph came down during the census of Augustus Caesar. the date for the census is not in the Bible, but the history does have that date. And they did not issue the census in the middle of winter when people would be traveling during the worst time of the year. That says shepherds, of course, were in their fields. They want to be in the fields in the coldest time in Jerusalem or Bethlehem. And then it also tells us that Jesus began his ministry when he was 30. He ministered 3.5 years and he died in the Passover. So he dies in spring. You go back 33.5 years, that means he's born in the fall. So it's really clear that Christ was born. We don't know the date, but sometime in the fall. So here's the question. If a Christian knows that he's born in the fall, we don't know exact date, most of the world is recognizing the birth of Christ in December. And of course, you know, you go to the Southern Hemisphere, December's hot. It depends on where you are. Some places it's not a white Christmas. So the real question is, are you supporting paganism by doing it in a date that has some pagan trappings? Or can you use it as a witnessing opportunity because the world is thinking about the birth of Christ and exploit it for Christ to try and make something good of it? I'd say that's one of those issues that a person needs to just decide and feel comfortable about it. If they're grieved that it's wrong, don't do it.
1: You know, I think one of the things, too, about the 25th of December, I think it's, you know, we know Christ was not born on the 25th of December, and I don't think it's right to treat that as a holy day or a sacred day.
0: Right.
1: But around that time of the year where people are thinking about the birth of Christ, you know, it's probably good to take advantage of that. Mm-hmm. And we do a concert around that time of the year where we sing the Christmas carols. And we
0: invite the neighbors.
1: We invite friends to come. People are open to it at that time of the year. Mm-hmm. Great opportunity for sharing and witnessing. And of course, it is a very significant event that Jesus was born. So there's nothing wrong in singing about it. But that doesn't mean that there's something holy about the 25th of December.
0: It always feels a little funny to preach about the birth of Jesus in July.
1: Yeah, it would feel a little odd, wouldn't it?
0: It just feels like it's out of sync somehow. But nothing wrong with that, technically. Okay. I don't know if that helps. We do have a book called Baptized Paganism that talks about some of the pagan trappings of these things, and you might enjoy that, TC.
1: The number is 800-835-6747, and you can ask for the book. It's called Baptized Paganism. Dial #250 on your smartphone. Say Bible Answers Live and ask for that. Anastasia is in Canada. Welcome to the program, Anastasia.
17: Hi. My question is about when Elijah was on Mount Horeb because he fled from Jezebel. Uh-huh. She was starting to kill him. My question is that who was in the earthquake, the fire, and the wind if it wasn't the Lord? And I know there's a deeper meaning to that story, and I just don't know what it is. So can you explain it to me?
0: Yeah, well, just for our friends listening, let me give you the background so we understand the question Anastasia is asking. Elijah gets frightened when Jezebel threatens his life after this Mount Carmel experience. He ends up going through the wilderness all the way back to Mount Sinai, where Moses had gone. And by the way, it's interesting that Moses spent 40 days, 40 nights up on Mount Sinai. Elijah spends 40 days and 40 nights going to Mount Sinai, and Jesus spends 40 days and 40 nights in the wilderness. And up on the mountain, the Lord speaks to him, and while he's there, there's an earthquake. It says the Lord was not in the earthquake, and there's a fire, and the Lord was not in the fire, and there's a great wind, and he says the Lord is not in the wind. But then there's a still, small voice, and God is speaking to him through the still, small voice and saying, Elijah, what are you doing here? And I think he's saying there that sometimes, you know, we look for God to speak through dramatic events, and the Spirit typically speaks to us in a still, small voice. Elijah had just come from a fire coming down from heaven and the slaughter of the prophets of Baal and a great rainstorm after a drought and all these. And he's saying, you know, it's the Holy Spirit that changes people's hearts. It's not going to be the fire and rain.
1: And, you know, I think you absolutely, Pastor Doug, just another thought on that. He was somewhat discouraged because he thought he was the only one. I mean, he already had the Mount Carmel experience, and then Jezebel is threatening his life, and he was wondering, man, am I the only one that still worships the Lord? And God says, no, I got 7,000 that haven't bowed the knee to Baal. And we might not always see God working, but the Spirit of God is working, and he's working in a powerful way, but maybe not with open display. Sometimes there is. I mean, fire is also a symbol of the Holy Spirit. The wind is also a symbol of the Holy Spirit. Mm-hmm. But it's through that still, small voice, through the convicting voice of the Spirit to the conscience, that lives are changed.
0: Yeah. And he didn't need to be afraid of an earthquake or fire or a mighty wind if God was with him. And he didn't need to be afraid of Jezebel.
1: That's right.
0: So that was part of the message. Good question. Appreciate that, Anastasia. All right, who's next, Pastor
1: Ross? We've got Marlon in Tennessee. Marlon, welcome to the program.
18: Hi, pastors.
0: Hi.
18: Pastor Don Ross and Pastor Doug Bastard. Thanks for taking my question. And so my question, I just Googled, like, what does the Bible think about or behaving like or living like a sloth?
0: Yeah. Well, the scriptures actually have quite a bit to say about the importance of work. You know, we talk from time to time on the program about the Sabbath, and folks think about the day of rest. But part of that commandment says 6 days thou shalt work. They always think about the thou shalt not work on the seventh day, but they forget thou shalt work on the 6 days. So God wants us to be working. And you can read in Proverbs 18:9, he who is slothful in his work is a brother to him who is a great destroyer. And so the Bible has a great deal to say about industry and being a worker and not to be lazy or slothful. The King James uses the word slothful because, of course, a sloth is a very slow-moving creature. And so it became sort of a metaphor for someone who's lazy.
1: And here's the verse, 2 Thessalonians chapter 3, verse 10. It says, for if anyone will not work, neither shall he eat.
0: Yeah.
1: So, yes, it's good to work, right? It's good to provide for your needs and your needs of your family. So,
0: yep,
1: that's commendable in Scripture. All right, we got Susan listening in South Carolina. Susan, welcome to the program.
19: Thanks. Hey, Pastor Doug and Pastor John. I hope you're doing okay tonight.
1: Doing
0: thanks
1: good.
0: For calling.
19: My question is, I had a customer ask me this question the other day. Why did Adam wait until after the fall to name Eve Eve? He called her woman in the beginning. And then after the fall, he called her Eve.
0: Well, I think he actually named her before the fall. It's not recorded until after there. But Adam is the one who named all the creatures. God gives Eve to Adam, or takes her from his rib, or makes her from the rib, on the sixth, the day of creation. And I'm assuming that he gave her her name before the fall. We don't know, the fall may have happened a month after creation. He probably didn't wait a month before he said, what's your name, by the way? You know, you're my wife, what's your name? So I think it's just stating it as after a fact that, oh yeah, by the way, the name that he gave to the woman was Eve. But the Bible often does that. It gives the details later after the headlines. So any thoughts on that?
1: Yeah, it's, you know, we're Adam. I think where it talks about woman, of course, when Eve came to Adam, he said, this is now woman. But then when God came looking for Adam and Eve, and God says, you know, why are you hiding? Did you eat of the tree I told you not to eat? And then he says, well, the woman that you gave me. He doesn't use her name Eve. He says, the woman.
0: Yeah.
1: And then, of course, afterwards you discover, the reason her name is Eve is because she's the mother of everyone else, right?
0: Yeah.
1: She gave birth to the human race from there on.
0: And by the way, he calls her Eve before she's had her first child.
1: Right.
0: So I think she had that name 6 days.
1: Before, yeah. All right,
0: good
1: great.
0: Question.
1: Good question.
0: That's
1: thank
0: a first-time question,
1: yeah.
0: I think.
1: We've got Terry listening in South Carolina. Terry, welcome to the program.
20: Hey, Pastor Doug, Pastor Ross, how y'all doing?
0: Good.
20: Thanks for taking my call. All right, so my question is, when do you become specifically responsible for a prophet's message? For example, you know, John taught baptism, but you couldn't necessarily find that in the Old Testament. So what if I said, you know what, I'm just going to keep taking my lambs to the temple. And then you had the instance where he didn't perform any miracles. And the other thing was, say, he told his disciples, hey, this is the Lamb of God that will take away the sin of the world. But then a couple of weeks later, he was like, hey, can y'all go and check and make sure that's the right guy?
0: Right.
20: So let's say I was kind of on the fence. And I was like, you know, I like John, but I'm just not sure. So what are y'all thoughts on a situation like that, as opposed to when we can look and read everything and see everything they did, but what if we was in real time and you had to make a decision?
0: Yeah, I was going to say, it still happens even in our time where truths are presented that we listen to and we may be convicted. And at what point are you guilty for not responding when you hear some new truth? Pastor Ross and I do evangelism as we're preaching. We, you know, preach things that people thought, wow, I've never thought about that before. We can't be their conscience, but the way I understand it is once a person understands a truth and the Holy Spirit convicts them that it is truth, then they should not resist the voice of the Spirit. I'm sure when John was preaching, the power of the Spirit was present in his preaching. I mean, the crowds all swarmed out. And Jesus even said to the scribes and Pharisees, you know, the message from John, did it come from God or from men? Because they didn't accept his preaching, but the people did. They knew he was a prophet of God. So I think they had evidence.
1: Okay. Maybe time for one more. Maya, we got about a minute. Welcome to Bible Answers Live. We need to make it quick.
2: All right. My question is, can we observe the Sabbath day and also go to church on Sunday?
0: All right. That's a good. We'll give you a quick answer to that. There's nothing wrong with going to church 7 days a week. And our church sometimes has a prayer meeting on Wednesday. So as far as going to church or gathering together with believers, it should be done many times. It says they broke bread from house to house daily. But as far as what day is the Sabbath, then you wouldn't want to be treating another day like it's the Sabbath or recognizing it that way. There's no question. I've been to church on Sunday to worship with people or to go to a Bible study, but everyone knows what I believe about the Sabbath. It's the seventh day, not the first. Hey, listening friends, we're about out of time for our almost conclusion of the program. We sign off and say goodbye to our friends listening on satellite first. They're on a different time clock than the other land-based stations. The rest of you, don't go anywhere. Pastor Ross and I are going to come back and do some rapid-fire Bible answers. For the others on satellite, God bless till next week.
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1: Hello, friends, and welcome back to Bible Answers Live. Those of you are able to stay by for the email questions. If you have an email question you want to send us, it's just simply balquestions@amazingfacts.org. Pastor Doug, first question. My son promised that he would never smoke marijuana again, but he broke his promise. If my son confesses, will he be forgiven, or has my son's probation closed?
0: Yeah, so I think her son made a promise to God, and he broke it. Does that mean that we're lost? Well, let's hope not, because a lot of us have made the best of intentions in a promise to God. Every time a person's baptized, they're making sort of a covenant, and many people have broken some of their baptismal vows. Does that mean they've committed the unpardonable sin? God is long-suffering. And if you want evidence for that, look at what he did with Israel. Right after he makes the first covenant, they break the covenant. He could have destroyed them. Moses prayed for them. God says, okay, I'm going to give you another chance. Well, that acts out in people's lives many times. He was so patient with the children of Israel. They continued to test God, and he forgave them.
1: We got an example of Mary Magdalene as well.
0: Yeah.
1: She says, cast out seven devils.
0: That's right.
1: All right, question number two. Here we have Carly's asking, what should I do if I'm covered with tattoos and it's impossible to get them removed?
0: Well, don't lose any sleep over it. You know, the Bible's pretty clear. It says, you shall not make cuttings in your flesh or tattoo your body. I am the Lord, in the book of Leviticus. But a lot of people out there, especially in our day and age, they're, you know, tattooed high and low, deep and wide. And then they get convicted and they read the Bible. They come to the Lord. You can spend a lot of time and money, and it can be very painful to remove all your tattoos. I just say that, you know, if you may want to remove some, just, you know, use your good sense and do what you think the Lord wants you to do. But I don't think that God's going to keep you out of heaven if you came to the Lord after you've gotten tattoos.
1: Mm-hmm. Absolutely. All right, another question. Can or do angels die?
0: Well, angels are spiritual creatures that were created by God. He can uncreate them because the Bible tells us in Revelation chapter 20, Satan and his angels are cast in the lake of fire, and they are consumed. It's a second death. And so, yes, those fallen angels, they're going to die. They're kept right now in everlasting chains of darkness for that day.
1: All right, Pastor Doug, if a woman represents the church in the Bible, what does a man represent?
0: He is the servant of the woman. You know, not every time you find woman does it mean church, but in certain times. Hey, God bless, friends. We are out of time. We'll talk to you and study next week.
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shadow of your wings, you have a place of safety, a refuge, and that's God, who invites you to go to Him with your concerns and your fears. You're caught in a spiritual battle. An enemy wants to undermine your faith in God and separate you from Him. This world is full of the devil's work to drive people to not trust God. Hide yourself by faith in God and know that He keeps you safe, close to His heart. John Bradshaw, It Is Written.

The most desperate conflict since time began is now taking place in the world. It's raging around you, and you cannot be neutral. I'll be back in a moment with the amazing facts about your part in this battle.

Hello, this is Joe Cruz and the Amazing Facts broadcast, facts which affect you. You know, never has the world presented such a perplexed, bewildered, and sad picture as it does today. The most optimistic commentators have turned some of their broadcast into a wail of lamentation at what they see and forecast. No one can be totally blind to the mess in which the world finds itself and to the reasons for such conditions. Now, somebody might ask, why must it be like this? Let me answer that by asking you a question. Do you believe in the law of cause and effect? If you do, you must know these two simple facts. Number one, if there's a problem, there must be a cause. And number two, if there's a cause, the effect must follow. We cannot sow wild oats and garner in golden wheat. We can't drink the beverages of drunkenness and remain sober. As surely as there's a God in heaven, the cause produces the effect. If we sow health, we reap health. If we sow illness, we reap illness. If we sow trouble, we reap trouble every time. We can't sow wild oats all week long and then pray for a crop failure on the weekend. A visitor walking through the workshop of a state prison passed an inmate who was sewing canvas mailbags for the government. Their eyes met for a brief moment, and the visitor, wishing to be friendly, simply asked, "Sowing?" "No, reaping," was the reply. And you know,

0: It works that way, friends, every time. It works with mathematical precision. For whatsoever a man soweth, that shall he also reap. Galatians 6:7. We do make some of our own problems and troubles. But even in these, Satan, the enemy of God, is the instigator. He's the originator of all evil, in fact. What we need to keep in mind, of course, is that Satan has no power to force us to do wrong. We decide. Now our questions may be, why did God allow sin in the beginning, and why didn't he destroy the devil as soon as he sinned? Wouldn't this have prevented the situation into which our world has been plunged? This is a big, big subject, friends. First, we're all aware, of course, that there are just two rulers in the world, God, who made all things, and Satan, a fallen angel who rebelled against God in heaven in the ages past. Now later, Satan came to this earth to usurp the dominion and rulership of this world. And since that day, he seems to have had it much his own way in our world. And what a way it has been! The Bible has termed him the adversary, the prince of this world, the prince of darkness, the prince of the power of the air, and 20 other names, of course, indicating the diabolical character of this ruler and his work. He's the sworn and avowed enemy of Jesus and his followers, and will stoop to any depth to try to overcome them. Now, how did this conflict between two heavenly beings find its way down to this earth? The story is told, of course, in Revelation 12, 7-9. And there was war in heaven. Michael and his angels fought against the dragon, and the dragon fought and his angels and prevailed not. Neither was their place found any more in heaven. And the great dragon was cast out, that old serpent called the devil and Satan, which deceiveth the whole world. He was cast out into the earth, and his angels were cast out with him. So the war, which began in heaven between God and the devil, found its way down to the earth. Of course, he wasn't the devil then. He was called Lucifer, a beautiful angel. So Lucifer and his angels were cast out of heaven, and they came to this earth and entrenched themselves here. Now, Satan overcame Adam and Eve and led them into sin and disobedience. But man was still the work of God's hands, and when Adam was led into sin, it was God's love for him that made Jesus come down here to redeem those sinners. And this made it possible for man to return to God. Think of it for a moment, friends. God, in the person of Jesus Christ, flung himself into the battle on this earth on the side of man. These two leaders came to grips in person during the ministry of Jesus in this world. They met in the wilderness, where Satan faced Jesus and sought by his guile and intrigue to overcome him. Although Satan withdrew in defeat after that conflict, he returned again and again and made other attempts. He had lost the battle, but the war was still on. Satan thought his masterstroke would be to nail Jesus Christ to the cross as a vile and wicked criminal. So 3.5 years after the wilderness battle, he struck so hard a blow that Jesus indeed lay dead in a tomb. Now he had surely triumphed, or so he must have felt. Just before Jesus was crucified, an angel spoke to him, saying, "Now is the judgment of this world. Now shall the prince of this world be cast out." John 12, 29-33. When Christ was born, Satan set to work to destroy him. And when God's own chosen people led Christ out to be crucified, it looked as though Satan had succeeded. They could lay him in the tomb, my friends, but no power in earth or hell could hold him there, for he had never sinned. He arose from the grave a conqueror, and thus the devil was defeated and dethroned. From that day on, Satan was confined to this earth, and here he is now, reserved in chains of darkness until the great day of final judgment. On the resurrection morning, when Jesus came forth, leading with him, of course, a multitude of captives, a loud voice was heard in heaven saying, "Now is come salvation and strength, and the kingdom of our God and the power of his Christ. For the accuser of the brethren is cast down, which accused them before our God day and night." Revelation 12:10. And then in verse 12 we read, "Therefore rejoice, ye heavens, and ye that dwell in them. Woe to the inhabitants of the earth and of the sea, for the devil is come down to you, having great wrath, because he knoweth that he hath but a short time." Now, friends, the devil can no longer roam through the universe to tempt and molest its inhabitants. The cross of Christ and his resurrection settled that. Now the devil knows that he's fighting a losing war. In this old earth to which he's confined, he's doing his utmost to destroy the church of God. He does it, of course, by guile and cunning, by force and persecution, by war and every other conceivable method. When Jesus escaped Satan's master plot by ascending back to heaven after the resurrection, Satan then turned his anger on the followers of Christ. The warfare will get hotter and more intense and bitter as we get closer to the end. The final issue in this giant struggle of many millenniums will be the keeping of the commandments of God. For in chapter 12 of Revelation, verse 17, we read this, "And the dragon was wroth with the woman, and went to make war with the remnant of her seed, which keep the commandments of God, and have the testimony of Jesus Christ." Now, when the warfare ends, there will be only two sides among men, those on God's side who keep the commandments of God and the faith of Jesus, and those on Satan's side who ignore and reject them. Mark this down and never forget it. The test of obedience to God's commandments was the issue Satan faced when in heaven itself, when he turned into the devil, and it'll be the great testing issue for every human being as we near the end of time. Professing to be a follower of Jesus Christ will be of no value if it doesn't make one obedient to the commandments of God. Even though some preachers may declare it's not necessary to keep the commandments, that they're a yoke of bondage to be avoided, the good book of God says to the law and to the testimony, if they speak not according to this word, it is because there's no light in them. Isaiah 8:20. The Apostle Paul declares in 2 Corinthians 11:13 and 14, "For such are false apostles, deceitful workers, transforming themselves into the apostles of Christ. And no marvel, for Satan himself is transformed into an angel of light." So you see, friends, few realize that Satan will perform miracles and work dazzling wonders to lead the world astray. There's only one sure way of discerning those on God's side in this great warfare. It will not be in loud profession or boasted sanctity. Jesus warned that men would draw near to him with their lips while their hearts would be far away. The one way by which we may recognize God's true servants is by their fruits. They will keep his commandments. If they live not according to the law and to the testimony, which is the Bible, it's because there's no light in them. Make no mistake about this law, friends. It is the law of the Ten Commandments. I'm not talking about the 30,000 or so precepts that governed the Jewish economy and the sacrificial system. Sometimes people get confused over the ceremonial laws and throw aside the great moral Ten Commandment law in the process. There are two sets of laws, two codes. One of them is permanent and unchanging, the other is temporary. One is eternal, the other one ended at the cross. No, God has never changed. He said, "Fear God and keep his commandments, for this is the whole duty of man," Ecclesiastes 12:13. It's still man's duty, friends. And those who knowingly disregard God's 10 holy precepts are clearly aligned on Satan's side and are his servants, no matter what their profession might be. There was a time when all ministers and all churches preached mightily the binding obligation of the 10 commandments on all men, and that to transgress them willfully made men candidates for hell instead of heaven. Now, what has become of these stalwart defenders of the faith, these defenders of the law? Have they become guilty of high treason by going over to the enemy and betraying God's kingdom and his government in the name of heaven? Do traitors exist within the ranks? The Bible says there will be many such in the last days. The time has come when all men must declare themselves on one side of the conflict. We're nearing the climax, of course, in this great controversy, and we cannot be neutral. That which will mark God's followers in the last days, that will designate the people who have aligned themselves with Jesus Christ, is the fact that they keep the commandments of God and the faith of Jesus. You read it in Revelation 12:17 and Revelation 14:12. It says there, "Blessed are they that do his commandments, that they may have right to the tree of life and may enter in through the gates into the city." These people will be the targets of Satan's fury. But the enemy's side will also be filled with people. Some of them are of high degree and high profession, but they all disregard God's law. The vile and open sinner, who doesn't care and has no desire to obey God, makes no pretense of it, is certainly enlisted in the army of the great adversary. But these alone do not make up the army of Satan. Men of boasted sanctity are in it, men who've turned their ears away from hearing God's law. In fact, such persons will be foremost in making war on those that keep the commandments of God. Satan knows the most effective means, and he counts on them to use those means in fighting God's people. We must remember that we're either helping to vindicate the righteousness of God or helping to swell the original revolt against God and His government. God is looking for men and women today to espouse His cause of love and truth and to live for Him and make Him known that they might hasten the final triumph of right. Salvation is dependent upon two wills, namely the will of God and the will of man. God wills the salvation of all mankind. Jesus Christ proved that fact when He tasted death for every man. But the fact is, not all men will their own salvation. Man's want power can frustrate God's will power, for God will never force salvation on any unwilling sinner. He's not a dictator. If any man will is the only if in God's plan. Therefore, no man can evade personal responsibility in the great controversy between good and evil. The lesson for all of us to learn is that all human experiments in sin have been a failure. The only hope of salvation is to yield to Christ and find in Him personal victory over sin. It's not necessary for God to kill the devil in order for people to live right. God has provided a solution for all who will accept it. Will you let Him put an end to sin in your life now and prepare you for that glorious victory day when God shall make an utter end of all evil?
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0: God's handiwork of creation is displayed throughout the earth in the natural beauty that we enjoy. One area, rich in breathtaking views of magnificent splendor, is the state of Alaska. Stay tuned.
1: There's just so much to see in Alaska because the biology does not cover up the geology.
0: This is Science, Scripture, and Salvation, a Creation Radio Journal. I'm Chris O'Brien with the Institute for Creation Research. Alyeska is the popular native term for Alaska, and it means the Great Land. Alaska truly is a great land, stretching over 500,000 square miles, with a coastline extending to over 6,500 miles. With its abundant wildlife, beautiful trees, and glacier-filled bays, Alaska is a nature lover's paradise. However, the average visitor to the state may not realize that this great land is a geological gem and a massive testimony to Noah's flood. How is that possible? Come with us for the next 15 minutes for part one of a two-part special exploring the last frontier, the land of the midnight sun, the Great Land, Alaska. This week, we'll focus on the geology of America's 49th state, and we'll learn about Alaska's unique plant life. Next week, we'll discuss Alaska's fascinating wildlife. ICR geologist Dr. Steve Austin says, although many visitors enjoy the usual tourist attractions in Alaska, there's a magnificence to the place that most people do not experience.
1: Well, there's more to Alaska than just a cruise ship, and there's more to Alaska than just renting a car in Anchorage and driving around on a few roads, which they hardly have in Alaska. And there's more to geology than the pipeline that goes to the North Slope where they have all the oil wells. And there's more to geology of Alaska than just the placer gold mining. And there's more to geology of Alaska than just watching out for bears, grizzly bears and things. So Alaska is an amazing place. What I discovered is that Alaska needs to be experienced directly, and you can't do it by car or cruise ship. You need to have basically a bush pilot take you around to Alaska. And there's more planes in Alaska than there are cars, and so I went flight seeing, essentially, in Alaska. Not sightseeing, flight seeing.
0: Of course, it comes as no surprise that, as a geologist, Dr. Austin is mostly fascinated with the mountains of the last frontier.
1: I've seen some of the most incredible geology I think I've ever seen

0: And I've been around the world looking at geology, but Alaskan geology is the primo geology. Now, in California, we look up at the Sierra Nevada mountains and we see the tree line at 9,000 feet elevation. And then we look up and we see Mount Whitney, 14,494 feet. And so we see exposed geology very well in high mountains. But in Alaska, tree line is at 1,000 feet elevation. And we have 18,000 foot mountains in Alaska, right? So we can see enormous amount of geology. And because of the polar climate and tree line being so low, there's just so much to see in Alaska because the biology does not cover up the geology. And so we see exposures three or four times the thickness that's visible in Grand Canyon.
1: But what's really amazing about this great land is how it formed.
0: One other thing about Alaska that makes it extremely interesting to a geologist is it's the head-on collision between the Pacific Plate and the North American Plate. Now, during Noah's flood, there was a great shifting of the ocean floor, and it shifted toward North America directly into Alaska. And this plate shift that occurred created a head-on collision in Alaska. Now, those of us who are geologists in the Western United States, like in California, Oregon, and Washington, we're accustomed to seeing the mountains that are formed by an oblique collision, a kind of a sideways collision. The Pacific Plate collided not head-on with California, Oregon, Washington. It collided in a kind of a horizontal sideways collision. And this sideways collision has created some very interesting mountains in California and Oregon and Washington, but nothing like is there in southern Alaska.
1: So just what happened when ocean floor and this part of North America met?
0: If you have a collision like between two vehicles, what can happen? A piece of a bumper can be transferred to the other car. You know what I mean? Collisions happen like that. Some of the paint scraped off. Maybe some of the hardware gets implanted in the other vehicle. But in Alaska, we see the whole front end bumper of the Pacific Ocean plate welded or slammed into North America. It looks like pieces of the Pacific plate, when they collided, most of it was subducted. It was shoved down into the earth. But parts of it didn't subduct, and so they collided and rose. And so the rising and the colliding, so the under thrusting essentially of the Pacific plate underneath Alaska dislodged pieces that actually rose into forming mountains.
1: Therefore, if there had been no worldwide flood back in Noah's day, there would be no Alaska today.
0: The major part of Alaska is pieces of bumper of the Pacific Plate that collided with North America. And Alaska wouldn't be there if it wasn't for the collision. It would have been ocean floor. It would have stayed ocean floor. Because of the collision, it made Alaska. The collision made Alaska. So that is fascinating. And the national parks like Wrangell-St. Elias National Park and Denali, okay, with Mount McKinley, those national parks are there. And they are places that are a premier geologically, and so I found it very important to go there.
1: So far, we've learned some amazing things about the geology of Alaska. But as retired ICR biologist Dr. Ken Cumming tells us, the plant biology of the Great Land has a lot to offer as well. He tells us about the flora of this Arctic environment and explains that most of the trees are not the broadleaf deciduous kind, but rather are evergreens.
2: We call that kind of a forest a boreal forest, or another term for it is taiga, T-A-I-G-A. Plants that are associated in that kind of forest are mainly spruce, and so they are needle plants, not broadleaf plants. So when we talk about what's occurring in Alaska, we see banding. Toward the north, there is the tundra, or even the ice fields. Then moving down into these low growth forms of tundra plants, which are extensive, and their limitation is mainly by temperature and the permafrost. And then we move into the boreal forest, which has a capacity for developing even though there are extremes in temperature and moisture.
1: But just how do these trees survive the frigid winter months in Alaska? Dr. Cummings says the very way they're designed makes them suited for the colder northern regions.
2: The plants themselves are well adapted toward these harsh winters and cold climates by the needles rather than the broadleaf leaves. The needles are such that they are always being formed and to some degree being dropped. So whereas the broadleaf plants typically will drop by this process of cleavage of the leaves from the stems, the needles also will drop, but extended over a long period of time. The needles themselves are embedded in, have a lot of resin in them, so that they're very resistant to the freezing component of the normal broadleaf. As a result, we have the capacity for these needles to withstand the long seasons, the long, cold, dark winters of the north. In addition, they have the capacity to adapt to this unusual kind of ground cover where you have lots of ice, lots of cold temperatures, and poor soils. That means that they can exist in an acidic environment.
1: The cellular structure of plants is another design feature which ensures their survival through the frozen winter months.
2: Most plants have a cell wall around them, so they have a capacity to sort of pack in their nutrients and their naturally occurring antifreeze materials to keep their protoplasm in a state that's protected during the harsh times and during the low moisture and low temperature periods of time. These conditions are such that plants have the capacity, at least some of them, have the capacity to withstand these unusual extremes in moisture, and moisture in the sense of wet times versus drought times, and temperatures, modest temperatures down to low temperatures. So they do it by building into the surroundings there these resins and the antifreeze kind of molecules that protect them from developing ice crystals. So they just go into a dormancy during these periods. And as long as the crystals don't break up their life molecules, their DNA and RNA, then they can withstand these kind of temperatures in order to be restored.
1: Still, other types of plants survive the bitter cold of winter by different means.
2: Typically, the flowering plants are annuals, so they will produce their seeds in a very short space of time. They'll blossom, produce the seeds, and drop them, and they'll be ready for the next summer period. On the other hand, the mosses and the different kinds of ground plants that are typical of sphagnum bogs, they are long-lasting. They're perennials, and they'll withstand it by the antifreeze capacity for building in resistance to the freezing activity. They have shallow depth roots, so they don't have to be bothered by the ice pack underneath the ground.
1: It's amazing to think about the incredible ability of Alaskan plant life to survive long, cold winters. And it's fascinating to realize that the Great Land would not even exist if it weren't for Noah's flood. But even more important than knowing about Alaska's biology and its geologic testament to the flood is realizing what's going to happen to the world in the time yet to come. Dr. Austin explains that God will once again judge the world because of its wickedness, but this time it will be very different from the first time.
0: 2 Peter chapter 3 tells us the world that then was being deluged with water perished, and it tells us about the world before the flood. And Alaska is definitely a picture of the world before the flood and the great upheaval that's occurred since the flood. And then 2 Peter chapter 3 also contains the fire. It's a fire next time. The heavens and earth are reserved for fire for the day of judgment. And God is going to purify the world and make a new heaven and new earth in which righteousness dwells. And he's asking that all men come to repentance. That's right here in that passage in 2 Peter 3. He wants men to respond and women to respond to him to understand the important things that have happened in the past and this important event in the future, the coming of the Lord Jesus to earth and the creation of a new heavens and a new earth in which righteousness dwells. He wants us to keep those things in our mind.
1: As our program comes to a close, we hope that you've been encouraged. It's our desire at ICR to show that the Bible can be trusted, both historically and scientifically, and to give facts that will build your faith. As Christians, we need to understand the scientific basis for our beliefs. We pray that this program will aid you in your discovery of science and the Bible. You know, most people aren't aware that today there are thousands of scientists that are convinced of the truth of biblical creation and not evolution. Our non-denominational ministry aims to restore and strengthen the Genesis foundations of the Christian faith. 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Science, Scripture, and Salvation, a Creation Radio Journal, is a production of ICR. For the Institute for Creation Research, I'm Chris O'Brien. Thanks for tuning in.

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1: There's a gathering in which happens on farms and ranches. There's a gathering in, so to speak, of cattle, a gathering in of bales, a gathering in of the harvest, wheat and beans and cotton. Jesus used a term like gathering in when he talked about events leading up to the close of time. He warned that this day would come on the world unexpectedly and close like a trap. He warned that the activities of life should not become a distraction from what's really important. He said to always be on the watch and to pray in order to escape what's coming on the world and to be standing with him when it's all said and done. This word watch means to gather in. It's a gathering in of the thoughts and the faculties of one's mind to keep them close at hand like a rancher's cows are gathered close in the winter. As the great day of the Savior draws near, are you praying and watching, keeping your mind close to what's really important? This is Rod Bieber with Seed Time and Harvest.

After being separated from his regiment after the Battle of Le Cateau in France on August the 26th, 1914, Irishman Patrick Fowler hid in a closet in the home of a French woman. But when German troops moved into the house, Fowler found himself in the closet with the enemy in the same room. He spent much of World War I in an armoire. In Psalm 17:8, David wrote, "Keep me as the apple of your eye, hide me under the shadow of your wings." You have a place of safety, a refuge, and that's God, who invites you to go to Him with your concerns and your fears. You're caught in a spiritual battle. An enemy wants to undermine your faith in God and separate you from Him. This world is full of the devil's work to drive people to not trust God. Hide yourself by faith in God and know that He keeps you safe, close to His heart. John Bradshaw, It Is Written.

0: 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Our bodies, much like automobiles, run on fuel. Our kitchens and dining rooms can be looked at as service stations, but with much cleaner attached bathrooms. And just as there are certain things we wouldn't pour into our car's gas tank, there are certain substances that we really shouldn't pour into our stomachs. But you wouldn't think so if you watched enough television or read enough magazine ads. They implore you to gas up your body with some really, really nasty stuff. If this fuel only made you run slower and kind of sluggish throughout the day, that wouldn't be so bad. But it can also put you into an early grave, and that's just not acceptable to me or my guest. Juliana Hever is a certified nutritionist, author, speaker, television host, and chef extraordinaire. She's here to talk about deficiencies today, things we're told we need more of, but we really don't. Juliana, welcome back to HeartWise.
1: Thank you so much for having me, Charles.
0: Let's begin with the evergreen when it comes to health. And I know you deal with this all the time in your speaking and writing and in television appearances. Protein. You drop animal products and you're going to become deficient in protein, we're warned, even by some medical professionals. What do you say about that?
1: Yes, it is probably one of the most pervasive myths out there. And there is just this perpetual desire to get enough protein. It's so much so that they're infusing it into every product. It's a big marketing scam. And I've even seen now that they are selling protein-infused water.
0: Oh, my.
1: So they're putting it in the water. Who knew?
0: Who knew?
1: The truth is that we don't need so much protein. We're getting way too much protein. And people are so concerned with it that it's causing us to make really poor decisions when it comes to our diet. And if you think about it, we make protein in our body. We make all sorts of different proteins in our body. And what we consume from the outside, from plants, that's where all proteins start from. Everything initiates in the plants and the bacteria. And then the animals eat the plants. And then that is how we get our protein. It's either from the plants directly or from the animals indirectly with a concentrated source. But the point is that we don't need so much of this protein, and all of this protein is causing us a lot of problems. There's a lot of evidence. Like if you think about the packaging, first of all, the packaging of the protein. So if you're getting the same amount of protein from, say, a legume, a bean or a lentil, and you compare it to what you're getting when you're taking in the same amount of protein from an animal product, there's so much difference in the packaging. With the legume, you're getting all of this disease-fighting fiber and phytonutrients and all of these wonderful, powerful components that help support optimal health. Whereas on the other side, if you're getting that same amount of protein packaged in an animal product, you're also getting zero fiber, zero phytonutrients, and you're getting things that are known to be health damaging, such as saturated fat, dietary cholesterol, heme iron, and all sorts of growth hormones.

0: especially from dairy. So, you know, you could get the same amount of protein, but you can get it packaged better from plants. And the other thing is you get less protein overall, which is a good thing, because if you're getting too much protein, it looks like that can be something that's disease-promoting in and of itself. In fact, all of the longevity studies that we know of, the only thing we know that's been shown to actually increase longevity is dietary protein restriction, especially the essential amino acids. So we only need a few of these little essential amino acids. We're getting too much, and we need to just stop worrying so much about protein and focus on getting our fiber and getting our phytonutrients from whole, delicious, beautiful plants.
1: You know, I know your good friend T. Colin Campbell and his team have traveled around to different countries where they are really basically plant-based. Did he find any protein deficiency in these plant-based areas?
0: No, he did not, nor did they find that in the blue zones. You know, with Dan Buettner's work, where he looked around the world at the cultures that, you know, have the most centenarians, the longest lived populations. And what he found in common with all of them is that the main source of protein, if you will, was from legumes. And most of them ate a plant-centered diet. So, I mean, I, in my 24 years, I've never seen a protein deficiency. I speak to a lot of physicians, a lot of researchers. Protein deficiency really just doesn't exist. It's just not a problem. What is a problem is the world's number one killer, cardiovascular disease. What is a problem is its ongoing, increasingly exponentiating rate of type 2 diabetes, which causes all sorts of other problems. And all these things that we're seeing on a day-to-day basis all around the world, and that is as a result of us aiming and striving to get more of this protein that's been, you know, coughed off to be this, like, superpower nutrient. And just because something is good doesn't mean more is better. And that's a really important lesson that we all need to focus on.
1: Okay, very good. We're talking with Juliana Hever. She is an author and a speaker and a nutritionist and written books. And I'll give you her website in just a minute. But I want to make sure that you understand, this listener, that this protein situation is basically a marketing ploy that is saying you need protein from animal products. Well, where do the animal products get it from, according to our guest today? From the plants. So why not cut out the middle? Well, that's a horrible way of saying that. Why not just remove the animals from your diet and just have and eat the plants and just bypass it all, and you'll bypass all those other things too that Juliana mentioned there. All right, now, if we believe advertising, you know, we think we're protein deficient. We need protein from all these sources, animals from milk and from eggs and from all these places. You would also come to the conclusion that we need lots of salt in our life, because if you look at the ingredients of most of the refined and packaged foods out there, salt is pretty close up there near the top of the ingredients list. How much salt do we need, and what is too much salt doing to us, Juliana Hever?
0: Yeah, that's a really good question, and there's a lot of controversy around this for some reason. I guess, again, the marketing. But yeah, sodium is everywhere. It's found in every type of processed food. It's found a lot, really high doses in dairy products. And sodium is, you know, it's not healthy. We don't need that much. We only need a little bit. And in fact, it's recommended that we consume pretty much no more than 1,500 milligrams a day, which you could easily get from, you know, just one quick little meal made out of some processed foods. It's so prevalent. And especially when we go out to eat too, you know, foods are always just saturated with tons of sodium. We don't need that much for the electrolyte, you know, the reasons that we need it for our cardiac system and all sorts of stuff, but we really don't need that much. And it is promoting high blood pressure, which is the number one cause of heart attacks. And a lot of people are much more salt sensitive than they realize, and we're just consuming way too much. So it's something that we need to modify. And the best and easiest way to do that is to cook more, avoid the hyper-processed foods, the stuff that comes packaged as much as possible. If you really need salt on your food, because it also sneaks in all of those sauces that we love to put on top of things, then you should just, you know, cook your food and then put a little touch of salt at the end, and you'll taste it more because it doesn't get cooked into the food.
1: Right.
0: But it's kind of hard to avoid when you're eating out and you're eating packaged food a lot. So the key is to try to cook a little bit, get really some simple kitchen skills. If you're not really comfortable in the kitchen, it's really easy to just learn a few simple tricks just to build up your staples and just eat as fresh as possible. I'm looking outside right now at our garden out there and all these beautiful fresh vegetables that you just pluck right off and eat without, you know, without adding anything, because you taste how delicious it is, all natural. But the key is to cook a little bit more, stay away from processed foods, and just to protect your cardiovascular system.
1: Now, you said salt sensitive. How do we know if we are salt sensitive? Can some people take more salt than other people?
0: Yeah, I think there are some variations on the way people handle it. But I mean, the recommendations are generalized because you know, after a certain amount, you know, people are still going to be more precluded for hypertension, high blood pressure, and some issues, cardiovascular speaking. So we really want to try to modify and try to keep it below 1,500 milligrams a day. Okay. You know, some people will feel it. You know, people get bloated or people will notice that they have a tendency to have their blood pressure elevated. Those are things that could be a result of excessive sodium in their diet. The thing about sodium is that once you acclimate to it, which most of us are acclimated to, just consuming high doses of it, we don't even realize that we're tasting it. And anyone that's ever tried to reduce salt or has ever tried to go from sugar to an artificial sweetener or back the other direction, everyone will tell you that you can notice a difference. So, you know, if you went from eating a regular standard American diet, just going around and eating, and all of a sudden you decided you found out you needed to lower your sodium intake, and you cooked and you ate with no salt, you would notice a dramatic difference and everything would taste really bland. Yeah. But what the beautiful thing is that it's over a period of time, you can absolutely adjust and your taste buds get more and more sensitive. If you kind of want to taper down, some people do better just tapering down, you know, cooking more and then just adding a little salt and then adding a little less salt, keeping going until you're, you know, to the level that you need to be at. You'll notice that it'll be easier to adjust to that. Some people just cut it out all the way, cold tofu, no salt whatsoever. And then they'll notice that stuff starts to bring back, the flavor starts to come back after a few days. But it really is kind of a period of acclimation that needs to happen with your taste buds because we are so used to it, we don't even realize we're consuming so much.
1: Yeah, cold tofu. Now, there you go. Spoken like a true plant-based person. Cold tofu. Okay, we'll take a short break. And when we come back, more with Julianne Hever. We are told by the standard American diet that we are low in sugar and we are low in oil because they make sure that we have plenty of that. But let's find out if we really are and what happens when we consume too much of those things. This is interesting stuff. So everybody stay right where you are.

0: I'm Dr. James Markham with your biblical prescription for life. Someone wrote in, I have a hard time sleeping. Any suggestions? Well, our biblical prescription for life is found in Hebrews 13, verses 15. Therefore, by him, let us continually offer the sacrifice of praise to God. That is the fruit of our lips, giving thanks to his name. Notice, it says continually, both in the good days and bad days. Robert Emmons at the University of California, Davis, has shown the benefits of gratitude, especially helping us sleep better. A University of Connecticut study shows it decreases the risk of heart attack. Well, how can we implement this in our lives today? Well, first, I encourage you, say thank you to God out loud 3 times. How about writing it down in your journal or have a gratitude partner? Being thankful is a biblical prescription for life. For more information, go to heartwiseministries.org.
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0: 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And after you read those books, you are no longer a complete idiot. I know, I tried, and it worked. It's wonderful. Okay. Hey, Jules, we're looking at what the world is telling us we're deficient in. Now, first of all, they told us we're deficient in protein, and you sort of poo-pooed that. And then we're deficient in salt, and you showed how that's not happening. Let's talk sugar. There is sugar in everything. There is sugar in ketchup, for goodness sakes. Why is the world telling us that we're low on sugar, and what happens when we have too much of the stuff?
1: Yeah, sugar is a real problem. And I think it's interesting because across the board, you know, from people that eat plant-based diets to people that eat paleo diets and everything in between, everyone poo-poos sugar. And the research is really, really, really strong about the damaging effects of sugar. In fact, it's even similar. It seems to be that the impact of sugar, chronic excessive sugar consumption, is about the same potential problems as with saturated fat. And that is, you know, it basically promotes all chronic disease. Our bodies do not respond well to sugar. And like you said, it is indeed everywhere. It is so hard to avoid sugar, refined sugar. There's so many different types of sugar, coconut sugar, raw sugar, turbinado sugar, confectioner sugar. There's so many different types of sugar. And even, you know, stuff like honey and agave and high fructose corn syrup. And these things are just everywhere. And part of the problem is that, again, what they're packaged with. So, you know, we're not supposed to be drinking sodas and having all these dessert types of foods that are processed and using all these sugars. But it is ubiquitous in the food supply. You know, it's in everywhere you go. If you go to fast food and restaurants, they use sugar, oil, and salt just to lure you in and to make you really addicted. I mean, these things are really addictive in a, not the classic sense of addiction, but it really does stimulate dopamine in the brain and make you want more. So it's really that whole, I can't have just one thing, is so true. And it's a physiological thing that happens hormonally when you consume things like sugar, oil, and salt. So we need to go back. It's always going back to the whole plant foods and getting your sweetness from the natural sugars and found in fruits. And, you know, you notice that once you stop eating all of those highly processed, hyper palatable foods, you end up having, you know, your taste buds again acclimate so acutely, where in all of a sudden something like a sweet potato tastes like candy, or yes, a piece of fruit is so sweet. Yes. It's amazing.
0: Yes, absolutely. That has happened to my wife and myself. Absolutely. Our taste buds changed when we made this switch a number of years ago, many years ago. And now, oh my goodness, a mango just sends us across the moon. It's just incredible. Sweet. Okay, Juliana Hever, oil. I know that you have a lot to say about this, and I want to concentrate on one of our big killers, and that is diabetes. Make the connection for us, you do in your book, make the connection between oil and diabetes.
1: It's much more complicated than it seems on the surface. So oil is, it's very interesting. And I had to really deconstruct this when I was studying the Mediterranean diet for the book, The Vegetarian Diet, as you're talking about.
0: Right.
1: But what happens is, what we know about oil right now, okay, oil is the most concentrated source of calories. It's a processed food. It doesn't come off the tree as an oil. We're stripping away the fiber, the carbohydrates, the proteins from like an olive, for instance, and we're turning it into a pure fat. So this pure fat, this pure concentrated food, is high in caloric density. It's the highest, most caloric dense food we could eat. It's 120 calories per tablespoon, 14 grams of fat. And if you think about a half a cup being 1,000 calories, that's a half a day's worth of calories in a half a cup, which is very easy to gluck on top of your salad, or stick into a dressing, or stick into, you know, saute your vegetables in. And so because 70% of the United States is overweight or obese, and now 1 out of 3 people in the world, like worldwide, has the same overweight or obesity levels, this is a problem. It's the main problem from oil is that it's just so concentrated in calories and fat. And, you know, interestingly, if you look back at the Mediterranean, the traditional classic Mediterranean populations wherein all this research kind of stemmed from, this is like war-torn Greece, Crete, and Europe right after World War II. And, you know, people were hungry. They didn't have resources to, you know, for transportation, to get in a bunch of calories. So they were able to store up the olive by making it into olive oil and keeping it in the long term. So they were able to do well eating olive oil because they were eating so low in calories. Mm. But today is a completely different landscape, and we are, you know, suffering from chronic overnutrition. This overweight and obesity thing is a huge issue because it is, you know, linked to all of those, the type 2 diabetes, the cardiovascular disease, and high-fat diets, too, have been linked to type 2 diabetes and all of these other chronic diseases. So one of the easiest things you can do, and a lot of the clients that come to me are coming to me to lose weight and to treat these chronic diseases, and one of the easiest ways to cut out thousands and thousands of calories a week is to just cut out oil, or at least to minimize it and be aware of it.
0: Sure.
1: Now, again, like sugar, like salt, when you go out to eat, it's almost impossible to avoid. You have to ask a lot of questions. You have to have a willing restaurant to participate and help you get an oil-free meal. But that's where it comes in so easily in the kitchen. So, again, if you're trying to lose weight, if you're trying to reduce your cholesterol, one of the best things you can do is to minimize oil. And it's really easy to do in the kitchen. It's surprisingly easy to, you know, saute with water or vegetable broth or dry saute, and you get these same delicious flavor profiles without the oil. You just taste the herbs and you taste the food just the same as you would. And then, you know, making a dressing with using like silken tofu or nuts or seeds, like whole intact foods. You can make delicious foods without oil and you don't really miss it. You could bake without oil, you know, using fruit purees instead of an oil, and you're saving so many calories and so many grams of fat, and that's just going to help overall reduce your risk for chronic disease and help reduce obesity and overweight and help people with sustainable weight management.
0: All right. Juliana Hevery is our guest today. You have identified for us the protein, salt, sugar, oil that we are really not deficient in. What are we deficient in that the plant-based diet can help?
1: You know what? That's a great question. And my biggest answer to that is fiber. It sounds so funny. But everyone used to say, you know, eat your vegetables, eat your fruits. And it is so true. We don't. It's about, I think it's 2 or 3% of the population. It's about 3% of the U.S. population is consuming the minimum recommended dietary fiber. Because dietary fiber is found exclusively in plants. You don't get it in any of the animal products. And it's taken away from most of these processed foods. The more processed you go, by definition, the more fiber is removed. And dietary fiber is not just, it's wonderful to help your GI system flow and function and all that. But it's also important for regulating glucose, blood sugars. It's important for reducing cholesterol levels. It's important for all sorts of things. And if you look at the traditional, even the traditional paleo diet back then and a traditional vegan diet now, we're eating about 70 grams of fiber, which is optimal.
0: Right.
1: But most people in America are not getting the minimum 14 grams per 1,000 calories a day, which means they're not even getting about 20 grams a day, which means it's by definition, you're not eating enough whole plants. So I suggest that everyone looks to get as much fiber as possible, eat the rainbow every day from fruits and vegetables, and you're going to get all the nutrients you need.
0: You're being sneaky, I can tell. You want us to eat fiber, but what you want us to do is eat the food that has the fiber in it. Am I right in saying that?
1: Yes, because those powders and pills and potions that try to emulate the fiber just doesn't act the same. And it doesn't have all that synergistic, beautiful effects that come from the whole intact foods that you get with all those phytonutrients and antioxidants and vitamins and minerals and waters and everything that the human body thrives on.
0: Now, in the 2 minutes we have left on the program here, I want to just put you on the spot and saying, okay, you've said the words here. Have you seen this work? Have you seen people who give up all that excess protein and the salt and the sugar and the oil and eat the fiber and eat the rainbow? Have you seen changes in people's lives, and what kind of changes do you see?
1: Oh, Charles, I cannot even begin to tell you the amazing, dramatic effects I have seen of this. I see this on a daily basis. I see clients reverse things that they never thought reversible. I mean, you know, from lifelong eczema, lifelong asthma, to cleared up acne, to, you know, gastrointestinal problems, myself included. I had all these amazing changes 10 years ago when I switched, but I see it every day. People just, you know, all of a sudden they have their heartburn goes away. Their blood pressure could lower so quickly and their blood sugars could lower so quickly that we need to put our clients on a, you know, high alert with their physicians to monitor them if they're on medications, because it could be such a dramatic, such a quick response that their medication may become dangerous at that point.
0: Right.
1: It is so incredible. And people with diabetes reversing their diabetes and, you know, just every day, just really amazing, amazing effects. And it helps so dramatically, and it's so powerful, and it's so easy because it's literally your choice on the end of your fork that makes the difference in your total health, your everything.
0: Juliana Hever saying that we need to go on high alert for health, and that alert will be a good thing in this case, a very good thing. And again, you make an important point. If you start, listener, if you start doing what Juliana Hever is telling you here, either on this program or in her books, you might want to tell your physician, because there's going to be some changes, and they're going to happen fast, and they're going to happen powerfully, and we want to make sure that you are going to be safe in this transition time. Am I right, Jules?
1: You are right.
0: Okay, very good. 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That's in computer speak, so it's all one long word, plant-based dietitian. And the guest is Juliana Hever, H-E-V-E-R. You can Google her as well. And she has books, The Vegetarian Diet and Complete Idiot's Guide to Plant-Based Nutrition and Complete Idiot's Guide to Gluten-Free Vegan Cooking. Lots of recipes there to get you going and enjoy the new life. After your high alert eases, you're going to have a new life that you're going to enjoy. You're going to have high pleasure from that moment on. Juliana Hever, thank you so much for being with us today. Appreciate your words of wisdom and guidance. Thank you.
1: Thank you so much, Charles.
0: And listener, until next time, this is Charles Mills along with Juliana Hever inviting you to remain heartwise. Goodbye, everyone.

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2: The rulership of King Jesus must be firmly established inside each heart before the sons of the kingdom can make an impact on a planet in rebellion. 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Have we really come to that point of submission where we choose His will in place of our own, to fully place our lives into His hands and follow wherever He leads?

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After being separated from his regiment after the Battle of Le Cateau in France on August the 26th, 1914, Irishman Patrick Fowler hid in a closet in the home of a French woman. But when German troops moved into the house, Fowler found himself in the closet with the enemy in the same room. He spent much of World War I in an armoire. In Psalm 17:8, David wrote, "Keep me as the apple of your eye, hide me under the shadow of your wings." You have a place of safety, a refuge, and that's God, who invites you to go to Him with your concerns and your fears. You're caught in a spiritual battle. An enemy wants to undermine your faith in God and separate you from Him. This world is full of the devil's work to drive people to not trust God. Hide yourself by faith in God and know that He keeps you safe, close to His heart. John Bradshaw, It Is Written.

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1: In Israel, they looked for a time in the spring in which it was going to rain. Now, I'm not talking about just a shower that came through. They looked for a time in which there would be a general rain that would soak the earth. This is what they called an early rain. It soaked the earth, and it gave the moisture that was needed for the seed to germinate and come up, and the moisture that was needed for the plants to grow. This was very, very necessary for the crop to start and get a good start, and this was referred to as the early rain. Then through the summer, you'd have showers and so forth, and of course, the plants would develop. But it's in the fall that again, they look for a general rain that would come, that would soak the earth, and this would help those plants to go ahead and finish producing and prepare for a harvest. And that was referred to as the latter rain. So this is what they're talking about when we're talking about an early rain or former rain and the latter rain. And the scripture says this, ask the Lord for rain in the time of the latter rain. So he says, ask the Lord for rain in the time of the latter rain. Be glad then, you children of Zion, and rejoice in the Lord your God, for he has given you the former rain. That's the early rain. He's given you the former rain faithfully, and he will cause the rain to come down for you, the former rain and the latter rain in the first month. The threshing floor shall be full of wheat, and the vat shall overflow with new wine and oil. You see, that latter rain is what brought the plants to fruition, and they harvested and had a plentiful harvest. That was the latter rain. The scripture picks that up, folks, and makes a spiritual application to it. And it talks about the early rain and the latter rain. And when it talks about the early rain, spiritually, it's talking about the day of Pentecost. So what happened on the day of Pentecost when the Holy Spirit was poured out in great measure upon the disciples, and from that outpouring of the Holy Spirit, the gospel went forth. And I mean it sprang up everywhere, and in a matter of a few years, it had covered all of Asia Minor. So it was that outpouring of the latter or the early rain that made the gospel literally take off. Says that down at the end, there will be a latter rain in which the Holy Spirit will be poured out, and it'll be poured out in great measure, and that will bring about the harvest. Bring about the harvest. And so that's what we're looking at tonight. And it shall come to pass in the last days, says God, that I will pour out my Spirit on all flesh. Okay, I'm going to pour out his. When is this going to happen? Last days. So it can't be talking about the early rain. It has to be talking about the latter rain. Okay, last days. All right. Your sons and your daughters shall prophesy. Your young men shall see visions. Your old men shall dream dreams. On my men servant and on my maid servants, I'll pour out my Spirit in those days, and they shall prophesy. What is just happening here? Well, the Holy Spirit is being poured out, as he says here, and what is happening? The gifts of the Spirit are there. They're being given in great measure, and so you have prophecy, and you have all these

0: different gifts of the Spirit that are taking place that makes the member, makes the individual an effective witness for Jesus Christ. This is what is happening. That's what it's talking about here as the Holy Spirit is being poured out. And so he tells you and I that we need to open up our hearts and our soul to be filled with the Spirit. Do not be drunk with wine, in which is dissipation, but be filled with the Spirit. So you and I, as individuals, need to learn to walk. To walk in the Spirit day by day. Okay. What many people don't understand is what happens here, folks. And I want to use an illustration here of Moses being up in the mountain. And it says here, and he said, please show me your... What did he ask to see? Glory. And the Lord said, here's a place by me, and you shall stand on the rock. So it shall be, while my glory passes by, that I will put you in the cleft of the rock, and I will cover you with my hand while I pass by. Then I'll take away my hand, and you shall see my back, but my face shall not be seen. So he's telling Moses, I'm going to take you, Moses. I'm going to put you over here in the cleft of this rock. And basically, I'm going to put my hand over it, and I'm going to walk by. And when I remove my hand, you'll be able to see my back. You'll be able to see glory. Isn't that what he's asked for, see? Okay, let's watch. Now the Lord descended in the cloud and stood with him there and proclaimed the name of the Lord. And the Lord passed before him and proclaimed, the Lord God, merciful and gracious, long-suffering, abounding in goodness and truth, keeping mercy for thousands, forgiving iniquity and transgression of sin. So when God passed by and Moses saw the glory of God, what did he see? What did he see? He saw God's character. He saw God's character. You see, God's character is his glory. When you're reading this and it's talking about the glory of God, it's not talking about some great shining bright light. It's talking about God's character. And so when Moses said, I want to see your glory, and God passed by, moved his hand, there he saw the character of God, which is God's glory. Okay? Put that real clear in your mind because it becomes very, very important. So, it says, but we all with unveiled faces, beholding as in a mirror the... What? The glory of the Lord. What are we beholding? A light? Is that what we're beholding, is a light? No, we're taking a look at his character. See? Beholding as in a mirror the glory of the Lord, are being transformed into the same image from glory to glory, just as by the Spirit of the Lord. So it says that as you and I look at the Lord, as we behold him, as we spend time with him, we find that our character is changed. See, our character becomes like our Lord's. That's why it says you're being transformed into the same image, that you and I are to become like Jesus Christ. That's what he's talking about. That's what he wants. And so, God's character is reproduced in his people. God's character reproduced in his people. That is what needs to take place. And when we're talking about the latter rain and the Holy Spirit being poured out, this is what needs to happen and take place in the lives of men and women, that they must become like their Lord and their Savior. Okay, now watch. After these things, I saw another angel coming down from heaven, having great authority, and the earth was illuminated with his glory. Now, this is in Revelation 18. It talks about the earth being illuminated with the glory. Does that mean that an angel is going to come down from heaven and the whole earth is going to be lighted up by the light of that angel? Is that what's being described here? No, dear friends. When it says this angel come down and the earth was illuminated with the glory, that is talking about God's people and the change of their lives and their character. And because their characters have been changed, this is the glory of God that illuminates the whole earth. Are you following me? This is what happens. This is what's taking place. And people talk about, it bothers me, we talked about it in these meetings. I find people waiting for the Holy Spirit to do something. You know, I find them praying, waiting on the Holy Spirit to do something. That's not the case. The case is you and I. We need to surrender. We need to give our hearts to the Lord. We need to put ourselves in a position that the Holy Spirit can do his work in our lives and make us like our Lord. That's what needs to happen, and that's the glory that's to go throughout the whole earth. Now, Daniel speaks about this. And this is what he says in the 12th chapter of Daniel. Follow me carefully. Then I heard the man clothed in linen, who was above the water of the river, when he held up his right hand and his left hand to heaven and swore by him who lives forever, that it shall be for a time and a half a time. Now, I don't have time this evening to go into this time figure here. And so I'm not even going to try to go into that at all. But he's talking about a period of time in which God's people will manifest the Spirit of God in a special way. Because he goes on and says here, and when the power of the holy people has been completely shattered, all these things shall be finished. Did you follow me? It says when the power of God's people, God's holy people, is shattered, then all these things will be finished. In Hebrew, the word there for shattered is narphats. That word can also mean dispersed. So it says here, when the power of God's holy people is dispersed, then that will bring a finish to all those things. This is what is called the latter rain. This is also what many refer to as the loud cry, when God's Spirit is poured out on his people in a very, very marked way, and they go forth proclaiming the word of God, and in them you have the character of Jesus Christ. That's what God's looking for. That's what he wants. I wished that I could say that people would pick up the scripture and take it and read it and would accept it and follow it. How much better off we would be, folks. Because we don't. Listen to this. This is still Daniel. Many shall be purified and made white. Okay? And refined. But the wicked shall do wickedly, and none of the wicked shall understand, but the wise shall understand. That says that many shall be what? Purified, made white, and refined. Folks, that refining is not a nice thing. Refining is hard. Do you know what's used in refining? Fire. Fire. And so what I'm trying to tell you tonight is if you and I don't wake up to where we are, and we don't wake up to the time in which we are in, then many of us are going to go through a period of time of refinement that will be extremely difficult. When, if we would just today open up our hearts and give ourselves to God and let the Holy Spirit work in our lives, how much easier it would be. But instead, we get caught up with the world, and we go out and get involved in the things of the world, and we miss what God is willing to do for us. How severe will this refining be? After these things, I saw four angels standing on the four corners of the earth, holding the four winds of the earth, that the wind should not blow on the earth, on the sea, or any tree. Okay. Then I saw another angel ascending from the east, having the seal of the living God. And he cried with a loud voice to the four angels to whom it was granted to harm the earth and the sea, saying, do not harm the earth, the sea, or the trees till we have sealed the servants of our God on their foreheads. This is a process that's to take place in which the Holy Spirit will seal God's people in preparation for the Lord's coming. You see, the latter rain is what got things ready for the harvest. Spiritually, the latter rain is what gets men and women ready for the harvest or the coming of Jesus Christ. It's what happens here. And so, as I was telling you, the seal of God is given. The seal of God is placed where? On the forehead. By the way, it's placed only on the forehead. See, that is God's seal. What does that mean when it's placed? Does that mean that God's going to come down here and take some kind of stamp and stamp you on the forehead? And you're going to run around with some kind of a spot up there where you've been sealed? No, that isn't what that's talking about. When it talks about the seal being in the forehead, that means that you and I have given mental assent to turning ourselves over, and we've said to him, you be our God, we will be your people. You be my God, I'll be your people, and I walk with him and follow him, and I do his bidding, not because I have to, but because I want to. Great, great difference. This is the seal of God. At the same time, you have the mark of the beast. Please understand what's going on here. It says there will be many that will be purified, made white and refined, and it says the wicked shall do wickedly. So at this time in which the latter rain in the Holy Spirit is being poured out in great measure, and God's people are going forth under the power of the Holy Spirit, preaching the Word of God, and many things are happening, and miracles are taking place. All that is happening during this time. At that very same time, the devil is working overtime, and you have, it says, the wicked will do wickedly. And so you're going to have all the things that the devil can do to stop God's people. Therefore, don't look for an easy time. Don't expect it to be easy. But what I can rest assured of is if I have turned my life over to the Lord and I've surrendered myself to him, then he has given me the fruits of the Spirit. And therefore, even though the devil may harass me, I can have joy in my heart. Even though things all around me may be a mess, I can have peace. See, all those fruits he cannot take away from you. Just can't take them away. And so the devil during this time will do all that he can. The wicked shall do wickedly. They're going to do everything they can to stop God's people. And it says, then he called out in my hearing with a loud voice, saying, let those who have charge over the city draw near, each with a deadly weapon in his hand. And suddenly six men came from the direction of the upper gate, which faced north, each with his battle axe in his hand. Six men, each with a battle axe in their hand. And one man among them was clothed with linen and had a writer's inkhorn at his side. And they went in and stood beside the bronze altar. Now watch here. Now the glory of God of Israel had what? Gone up from the cherub. The glory of the God of Israel. You see, when the character of God is reproduced in his people, Jesus will come back. And when that happens, and the character of God is reproduced in his people, that glory, that is the glory of God, will go up, and Jesus will say, "It is finished. I'm coming back." And so, what you and I need to do is to make sure that our hearts are surrendered, that we're letting the Holy Spirit do its work in our lives. And he called to the man clothed with linen, who had the writer's inkhorn at his side. And the Lord said to him, "Go throughout the midst of the city, through the midst of Jerusalem, and put a mark on the forehead of the men who sighed and cried over the abominations that are done here." In other words, this was the sealing, when the Holy Spirit goes through and seals God's people. Holy Spirit's been poured out. It's done its work. Men and women have responded. The Holy Spirit has worked in their lives, and they have become like their Lord, if you please. And therefore, he can say, "It's time to go back. Time to go back and get my people." And he's going to come back, gather all of his people. How severe is this going to be? "I will bring the 1/3 through the fire. Will refine them as silver is refined, and test them as gold is tested." 1/3. He said, these will be made white and refined. How many? 1/3. You and I need to look seriously at that. Only 1/3? Only 1/3 of those who claim to be followers of the Lord are going to make it. Why? Why just 1/3? See, there's a very definite reason why there's just 1/3 and no more. "They will call on my name, and I will answer them. I will say, 'This is my people,' and each one will say, 'The Lord is my God.'" This is what he wants to do in your life, what he wants to do in my life. He wants to change us and make us different. That's what he wants to do. You and I cannot continually fight him. God is not going to force you, friend. He's just not going to do that. And when you are doing things that is not Christian, and you are doing things that you know are contrary to God, God is not going to force you to change. But God will change you if you'll let him. But in order to let him, I have to be willing. You understand what I mean? I have to be willing. I have to say, "Okay, Lord." And I have to surrender my heart and give it to him and say, "Okay, I'll follow you. I'll do your bidding. I'll do what you ask." And if you and I will surrender our lives to him, then he can bring about the change that needs to take place. Now, it says that with the sealing of the Holy Spirit, this is a guarantee. That's what it says. Listen. Now, he who establishes us with you in Christ and has anointed us in God, who also has sealed us and given us the Spirit in our hearts as a guarantee. In other words, if you will turn your life over to the Lord and let the Holy Spirit do its work in your life, that is a guarantee you'll be in the kingdom of God. Let me make something clear, folks. There is no such thing, there's absolutely no such thing as a person getting up each day and surrendering his heart to the Lord and just giving his life to the Lord each day, and that person miss heaven. That's impossible. If I get up every day and surrender my heart and soul to the Lord, you better believe the Lord will work in your life, and that is a guarantee you'll be in his kingdom. That he promises us. And so we need to learn day by day to follow him. So what does the latter rain accomplish? What does it accomplish? What's the purpose of it? Well, one, it is to finish the work of the early rain. That's why you got to have a latter rain. It finishes the work of the early rain. So you have the latter rain. Secondly, it is to help ripen the grain in preparation for the harvest. You see, in the early rain, if they didn't get an early rain, folks, then they didn't get a very good result as far as the planting of the seed is concerned, when the seed didn't come up very well. If they got a good early rain and they didn't get a good former or latter rain, then their harvest was not much. It took both of them. They have to have both for that to take place. And so the latter rain helps to prepare for the harvest. Under the power of the Holy Spirit, it is to give to mankind the last message of salvation. Have you realized that God has put you here on this earth at this particular time for a very definite reason? And do you realize that it's your life that affects people around you? Do you know that there are people that will only be in heaven if you do what God puts you here to do? Did you know that? You have an influence on people, folks. Every one of us do. You aren't an island by yourself. And you've been put here for a purpose, and I must let the Holy Spirit work in my life for the salvation of others. This is what I have to do. Now, it speaks of 10 virgins. These are virgins. And it says, then the kingdom of heaven shall be likened to 10 virgins who took their lamps, went out to meet the bridegroom. What did they go do? Meet the bridegroom. So this is down at the end of time. This is what is called the latter rain. They're gone out to meet the bridegroom. Now, five of them were wise and five of them were foolish. 10 virgins, five were wise, five were foolish. Now, I want us to take a look at the five foolish virgins. Five foolish virgins. Because you need to understand some things. These are not non-believers, folks. These are not people that don't believe in the Lord. These are virgins that had their lamp and went out to meet the bridegroom. They've been convicted of sin. The Holy Spirit has worked on their hearts, convicted them of sin. And so they understood that. This wasn't something that they didn't know anything about. Secondly, they had come out of the world. they had lamps. And they were in the church. Did you get that? They were in the church. They were considered good people. They were considered followers of the Lord. And that when the time came, they with the other five went out to meet the Lord. The bridegroom. Prepare to meet the bridegroom. They had pure faith. They believed the truth. They did all this. Had a pure faith. They believed the truth. Not only that, all their functions are the work of the Holy Spirit in the latter rain. In the early rain. All those things that I have just said to you, those are the things that the Holy Spirit does in the early rain. He convicts of sin. He calls people out of the world. He helps them understand God's word so they have a pure faith. They believe the word of God. That all is the work of the early rain. So you need to stop and ask yourself, what is my experience? Strictly the early rain? Is that where you are? You know, you've been convicted of sin. You've come out of the world. You have faith in the Lord Jesus Christ. You believe the truth. What I'm trying to get across to you, if that's all you have, then you aren't involved in the latter rain. That's the work of the early rain to do all that. It had done that for those five foolish virgins. That's what it had done. And they had all entered into that. Afterwards, the other virgins, this is the five foolish ones, came also saying, Lord, Lord, open to us. So the bridegroom came, the five wise virgins went in with the bridegroom, and the door was shut. And now here comes the five foolish virgins, and they're knocking on the door saying, Lord, let us in. Let us in. See? They want to follow the Lord. Let us in. But he answered and said, assuredly I say to you, I do not know you. Now, do you understand what's wrong here? When he says to them, I don't know you. Why would he say that to them? Because there is no likeness of character. That's why he doesn't know. See, he's looking for people that their characters have been changed. They have been transformed. They have become like their Lord. And so when he looks at them, he said, oh yeah, that's mine. Why? Because there's a likeness of character. They say, yes, this one belongs to me because he's like me. That's what God's looking for. So tonight, is that where you are? In character? Are you like your Lord? Folks, we're moving into serious times. I plead with you, give more attention to your spiritual life and not so much to the physical things that you need. But make sure your spiritual life is what it should be. Make sure that you are being transformed into the likeness of your Lord and your Savior. It's so important that we are. And as he works in our life, he'll change those things. But let me tell you something. You can't be proud. You can't be arrogant. You can't be puffed up. You can't consider yourself better than others. If those are problems you're having, that stops the work of the Holy Spirit. has to work in your life, and you and I have to be in a position to let Him do His work in our lives. And if we do that, then He'll change us. He'll make us different. And when He comes and the sound goes out, the bridegroom's coming, and we go out to meet Him, then He needs to be able to look at you and say, yes, that's one of my children, because they're like me. They look like me. They act like me. They're my children. That's what He wants to do. That we who first trusted in Christ should be to the praise of His glory. Reached out in faith, accepted my Lord as my Savior. In Him you also trusted. After you heard the word of truth, you heard the word of truth. You're sitting here tonight. You're watching by television. You're listening by radio. You heard the word of truth. You accepted the truth, the gospel of your salvation, in whom also, having believed, we were sealed with the Holy Spirit of promise. Let the Holy Spirit do its sealing in your life. This is what the latter rain is about. This is what it's to do for you and for me. And pray, pray, dear friend, that your eyes may be opened.
1: 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Rain.

0: Welcome to today's reading from the Bible, the Word of God. 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
1: Psalm 140, to the chief musician, a psalm of David. Deliver me, O Lord, from evil men. Preserve me from violent men who plan evil things in their hearts. They continually gather together for war. They sharpen their tongues like a serpent. The poison of asps is under their lips. Selah. Keep me, O Lord, from the hands of the wicked. Preserve me from violent men who have purposed to make my steps stumble. The proud have hidden a snare for me and cords. They have spread a net by the wayside. They have set traps for me. Selah. I said to the Lord, You are my God. Hear the voice of my supplications, O Lord. O God, the Lord, the strength of my salvation, you have covered my head in the day of battle. Do not grant, O Lord, the desires of the wicked. Do not further his wicked scheme, lest they be exalted. Selah. As for the head of those who surround me, let the evil of their lips cover them. Let burning coals fall upon them. Let them be cast into the fire, into deep pits, that they rise not up again. Let not a slanderer be established in the earth. Let evil hunt the violent man to overthrow him. I know that the Lord will maintain the cause of the afflicted, and justice for the poor. Surely the righteous shall give thanks to your name. The upright shall dwell in your presence.
0: Our Bible reading from the Old Testament, now for the New.
1: Chapter 4. Finally then, brethren, we urge and exhort in the Lord Jesus that you should abound more and more, just as you received from us how you ought to walk and to please God. For you know what commandments we gave you through the Lord Jesus. For this is the will of God, your sanctification, that you should abstain from sexual immorality, that each of you should know how to possess his own vessel in sanctification and honor, not in passion of lust, like the Gentiles who do not know God, that no one should take advantage of and defraud his brother in this matter, because the Lord is the avenger of all such, as we also forewarned you and testified. For God did not call us to uncleanness, but in holiness. Therefore he who rejects this does not reject man, but God, who has also given us his Holy Spirit. But concerning brotherly love, you have no need that I should write to you, for you yourselves are taught by God to love one another. And indeed you do so toward all the brethren who are in all Macedonia. But we urge you, brethren, that you increase more and more, that you also aspire to lead a quiet life, to mind your own business, and to work with your own hands as we commanded you, that you may walk properly toward those who are outside, and that you may lack nothing. But I do not want you to be ignorant, brethren, concerning those who have fallen asleep, lest you sorrow as others who have no hope. For if we believe that Jesus died and rose again, even so God will bring with him those who sleep in Jesus. For this we say to you by the word of the Lord, that we who are alive and remain until the coming of the Lord will by no means precede those who are asleep. For the Lord himself will descend from heaven with a shout, with the voice of an archangel, and with the trumpet of God, and the dead in Christ will rise first. Then we who are alive and remain shall be caught up together with them in the clouds to meet the Lord in the air. And thus we shall always be with the Lord. Therefore comfort one another with these words.

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All 66 books of Scripture are given by inspiration of God and are profitable for doctrine, for reproof, for correction, for instruction in righteousness, that the man of God may be perfect, thoroughly furnished unto all good works. 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

After being separated from his regiment after the Battle of Le Cateau in France on August the 26th, 1914, Irishman Patrick Fowler hid in a closet in the home of a French woman. But when German troops moved into the house, Fowler found himself in the closet with the enemy in the same room. He spent much of World War I in an armoire. In Psalm 17:8, David wrote, "Keep me as the apple of your eye, hide me under the shadow of your wings." You have a place of safety, a refuge, and that's God, who invites you to go to Him with your concerns and your fears. You're caught in a spiritual battle. An enemy wants to undermine your faith in God and separate you from Him. This world is full of the devil's work to drive people to not trust God. Hide yourself by faith in God and know that He keeps you safe, close to His heart. John Bradshaw, It Is Written.

0: or else.
1: Those of us who have heard the late Gypsy Smith preach remember with what earnestness and winsomeness he appealed to human hearts. At the close of one of his meetings, a Christian was trying to lead another man to Christ. He had read John 3:16 and Romans 10:9, "If thou shalt confess with thy mouth the Lord Jesus, and shalt believe in thine heart that God hath raised him from the dead, thou shalt be saved." He had also read 1 John 1:9, "If we confess our sins, he is faithful and just to forgive us our sins and to cleanse us from all unrighteousness." Then he asked the man, "Do you believe all that?" "Yes, I do." The Christian said, "Then you're saved." "No, I'm not," the man replied. "Read Isaiah 55:7. And the man with the Bible read, "Let the wicked forsake his way, and the unrighteous man his thoughts, and let him return unto the Lord, and he will have mercy upon him, and to our God, for he will abundantly pardon." "Now," said the unsaved man, "I'm that wicked person, that unrighteous man. I have to forsake my sin and my wicked thoughts, and I must turn from my own way and come back to God's way. Down deep in my heart, there's a cherished sin. I'm hugging it, and I'm not willing to give it up. My own common sense tells me I cannot be saved till I surrender." Commenting on this, Gypsy Smith said, "That was the best sermon on repentance I've ever heard in all my life. Certainly there must be repentance, or we can never find salvation." 70 times the urgency and the need of repentance are emphasized in the New Testament. Jesus said, "Except ye repent, ye shall all likewise perish." Luke 13:3. But someone says, "Where did you get that strange title for your message today, or else?" It's right here in Revelation, 2nd chapter, 16th verse. "Repent, or else I will come unto thee quickly and will fight against thee with the sword of my mouth." This was a special warning given to Christians who were compromising with the world. Read a few of the preceding verses. You'll see that God is referring to the ancient prophet Balaam. We find the story in the book of Numbers, chapters 22 to 25. Balaam apparently was a good man, but he's really typical of the compromising, easygoing Christian. He believed the word of God, but he was willing to put his feet under the table of the wicked King Balak. When he was offered a large sum of money to curse God's people, he tried his best to do it, but God changed this experience into a blessing. He was willing to compromise for money and high position. We're told that he actually taught the unbelieving king to corrupt the children of Israel by intermarriage and by offering sacrifice to idols. One of the greatest sins of every age has been the Christian's compromise with worldly practices, the union of the church with the world. The Apostle Paul says, "What concord hath Christ with Belial?" That means with the devil, or with the world. "Or what part hath he that believeth with an infidel? And what agreement hath the temple of God with idols? For ye are the temple of the living God, as God hath said, I will dwell in them and walk in them, and I will be their God, and they shall be my people. Wherefore, come out from among them, and be ye separate, saith the Lord, and touch not the unclean thing, and I will receive you, and will be a father unto you. And ye shall be my sons and daughters, saith the Lord Almighty." 2 Corinthians 6:15 and onward. When this same prophet Balaam attempted to go against the plain will of the Lord and curse God's people in order to receive a large financial reward, an angel met him with a drawn sword and warned him of coming doom. Later on, after he had persisted in his apostasy and had taught the pagan king how to seduce the Israelites from their worship of the true God, and actually succeeded in causing a great apostasy and destruction among them, he himself, apostate believer that he was, met his own doom at the edge of the sword, and you'll read it in Numbers 31, verse 8. In spite of repeated warnings, he did not repent and finally met his doom. So, in our text, we find the warning from Christ, "Repent or else. I will come unto thee quickly, and will fight against thee with the sword of my mouth." Revelation 2:16. This must be a reference to the angel of the Lord confronting Balaam with a drawn sword when he was on his way to curse Israel. It was a prophecy of the sword by which

0: he and the seduced Israelites later fell. Here in our text, the spiritual Balaamites are to be smitten with the Lord's spiritual sword. What's that? None other than the sword of God's word, the sword of his mouth. In Isaiah 11:4 we read, "He shall smite the earth with the rod of his mouth, and with the breath of his lips shall he slay the wicked." Is it not time to repent of the cold, worldly, compromising spirit that besets so many of us? How can people go on expecting the blessing of God while they still hold on to the world with one hand? How can a man talk for God and live for the devil and yet expect to enter heaven? Think of Balaam, the compromising prophet. He prophesied for God, he preached for God, and the people who worshiped God. But he was not ready to become an out-and-out supporter of either the man who hired him or of the Lord who warned him. He tried to combine the ways of the heathen with the ways of the Lord. He was a fence walker, a balancer. He wanted the best part of both, the good and the evil. Balaam symbolizes the so-called broad-minded, yes, the very broad-minded. Philosophically, he was a syncretist. He tried to mix everything up together and make it look good. But such a thing would have meant the end of the faith of Israel. And it will mean the end of Christianity today if it's continued. As someone has said, the modern follower of Balaam has an air of urbanity. He looks very modern, very sophisticated. He's the cosmopolitan who becomes spiritually a jellyfish. In it all, he betrays the integrity of his own soul and the integrity of the Christian religion. What multitudes of people need to hear today is the call of Joshua, who said to the people of his time, "Choose you this day whom ye will serve. But as for me and my house, we will serve the Lord." Joshua 24:15. It was compromise with the state and with the pagan practices that brought the church into the great apostasy of the Dark Ages. It was compromise that brought ecclesiasticism into the church, destroyed the life of faith. Apostate Christianity and the ancient pagan Roman state were united in adulterous union. The emperors claimed to be Christians and by force compelled acceptance of religious doctrines. Persecution was the result. Christianity was poured into the grooves of pagan rites, images, idols, and ceremonies. Let me put the question directly to you, radio listener. Are you willing to be separated to God, to Christ? Are you willing to be his child? It's not always easy from a human standpoint. It means something to be a Christian. It means a change of life. It means a turning away from sinful things. It often means to be different, and that may be the hardest of all. But here's the word of Christ, the warning of Christ. Repent, or else I will come unto thee quickly. Repent, or else suffer the consequences. Thousands of church members need to hear the message. Repent or else. A simple soul back in the days of American slavery is credited with this definition of repentance. Repentance is being so sorry for sin that you quit sinning. And after all, theologians have really been unable to add anything to amplify that definition. They may use technical words and high-sounding phrases, but it's doubtful if they can improve upon it. As the writer in the Christian Endeavor World puts it, conviction is not repentance. It's one thing to be awakened at 5 o'clock in the morning. It's another thing to get up. How true that is. Repentance is a part of conversion. Conversion is change, coming over into God's side. On our part, it includes faith, repentance, confession of Christ, obedience represented in baptism and other acts commanded by God. Then the Lord does his part. And we are born again, not by the will of man, John 1:13, but by the word of God which liveth and abideth forever, 1 Peter 1:23. Unless we repent, Jesus said, we will perish, Luke 13:3. Why? Because we have not been converted, not born again, not redeemed. We are resisting the Spirit of God. The doctrine of repentance is very important. John the Baptist came preaching repentance, Matthew 3:2. It was also the very keynote of Jesus' message, as we read in Matthew 4:17. From that time, Jesus began to preach and say, "Repent, for the kingdom of heaven is at hand." When our Savior sent his disciples out to preach, they went out and preached that men should repent, Mark 6:12. Repentance was the central theme of the preaching in the old days of the Christian faith, friends. When we cease preaching repentance, we have no right to preach. Repentance is an absolute necessity for our salvation. My radio friend, have you repented of your sins? Repent or else. What we need to see and experience in our hearts is real repentance. It is only through real repentance, humble, true repentance, that we receive peace of heart. William Dawson once told a story that illustrates this fact. At a certain revival meeting, a lad who was used to the old-fashioned Methodist ways went home after a service and said to his mother, "John so-and-so is under conviction and seeking peace, but he won't find it tonight, Mother." "Why, William?" "Because he's down on only one knee, Mother. He'll never find peace until he's down on both knees." Well, that's the idea. Until we are really humbled before our sins, until we get down before God in true repentance and confession, we shall not find peace. Of course, it's not merely an attitude of body. It is the attitude of the heart that counts. Jesus tells us a story of two men who went to the temple to pray. One looked toward heaven and reminded God of his great religiousness, of his abundant charities, of his austerities. The other would not so much as lift up his head to heaven, but beat upon his breast and prayed, "God, be merciful to me, a sinner." And Jesus said that the second man went down to his house justified rather than the other. That's the 18th chapter of Luke. There were in him humility of heart, sorrow for sin, and real repentance. "To beat the breast is nothing else than to rebuke that which lies in the breast," said Augustine of old. "And by the visible blow to chastise a secret sin. For what is a penitent save one who is angry with himself?" The publican spared not himself that God might spare him. He accused himself that God might excuse him. He punished himself that God might deliver him. O friend, repent, repent, or else. And always remember this: if we confess our sins, he is faithful and just to forgive us our sins. That's a promise for each and every one of us here and now and today.
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1: God's handiwork of creation is displayed throughout the earth in the natural beauty that we enjoy. One area, rich in breathtaking views of magnificent splendor, is the state of Alaska. Stay tuned.
2: There's just so much to see in Alaska because the biology does not cover up the geology.
1: This is Science, Scripture, and Salvation, a Creation Radio Journal. I'm Chris O'Brien with the Institute for Creation Research. Alyeska is the popular native term for Alaska, and it means the Great Land. Alaska truly is a great land, stretching over 500,000 square miles, with a coastline extending to over 6,500 miles. With its abundant wildlife, beautiful trees, and glacier-filled bays, Alaska is a nature lover's paradise. However, the average visitor to the state may not realize that this great land is a geological gem and a massive testimony to Noah's flood. How is that possible? Come with us for the next 15 minutes for part one of a two-part special exploring the last frontier, the land of the midnight sun, the Great Land, Alaska. This week, we'll focus on the geology of America's 49th state, and we'll learn about Alaska's unique plant life. Next week, we'll discuss Alaska's fascinating wildlife. ICR geologist Dr. Steve Austin says, although many visitors enjoy the usual tourist attractions in Alaska, there's a magnificence to the place that most people do not experience.
2: Well, there's more to Alaska than just a cruise ship. And there's more to Alaska than just renting a car in Anchorage and driving around on a few roads, which they hardly have in Alaska. And there's more to geology than the pipeline that goes to the North Slope where they have all the oil wells. And there's more to geology of Alaska than just the placer gold mining. And there's more to geology of Alaska than just watching out for bears, grizzly bears and things. So Alaska is an amazing place. What I discovered is that Alaska needs to be experienced directly, and you can't do it by car or cruise ship. You need to have basically a bush pilot take you around to Alaska. And there's more planes in Alaska than there are cars, and so I went flight seeing, essentially, in Alaska. Not sightseeing, flight seeing.
1: Of course, it comes as no surprise that, as a geologist, Dr. Austin is mostly fascinated with the mountains of the last frontier.
2: I've seen some of the most incredible geology I think I've ever seen, and I've been around the world looking at geology, but Alaskan geology is the primo geology. Now, in California, we look up at the Sierra Nevada mountains and we see the tree line at 9,000 feet elevation, and then we look up and we see Mount Whitney, 14,494 feet. And so we see exposed geology very well in high mountains. But in Alaska, tree line is at 1,000 feet elevation, and we have 18,000-foot mountains in Alaska, right? So we can see enormous amount of geology. And because of the polar climate and tree line being so low, there's just so much to see in Alaska. Because the biology does not cover up the geology, and so we see exposures three or four times the thickness that's visible in Grand Canyon.
1: But what's really amazing about this great land is how it formed.
2: One other thing about Alaska that makes it extremely interesting to a geologist is it's the head-on collision between the Pacific Plate and the North American Plate. Now, during Noah's flood, there was a great shifting of the ocean floor, and it shifted toward North America directly into Alaska. And this plate shift that occurred created a head-on collision in Alaska. Now, those of us who are geologists in the western United States, like in California, Oregon, and Washington, we're accustomed to seeing the mountains that have formed by an oblique collision, a kind of a sideways collision. The Pacific Plate collided not head-on with California, Oregon, Washington. It collided in a kind of a horizontal sideways collision. And this sideways collision has created some very interesting mountains in California and Oregon and Washington, but nothing like is there in southern Alaska.
1: So just what happened when ocean floor and this part of North America met?
2: If you have a collision, like between two vehicles, what can happen? A piece of a bumper can be transferred to the other car. You know what I mean? Collisions happen like that. Some of the paint scraped off. Maybe some of the hardware gets implanted in the other vehicle. But in Alaska, we see the whole front end bumper of the Pacific Ocean plate welded or slammed into North America. It looks like pieces of the Pacific plate, when they collided, most of it was subducted. It was shoved down into the earth. But parts of it didn't subduct, and so they collided and rose. And so the rising and the colliding, so the under thrusting essentially of the Pacific plate underneath Alaska dislodged pieces that actually rose into forming mountains.
1: Therefore, if there had been no worldwide flood back in Noah's day, there would be no Alaska today.
2: The major part of Alaska is pieces of bumper of the Pacific plate that collided with North America. And Alaska wouldn't be there if it wasn't for the collision. It would have been ocean floor. It would have stayed ocean floor. Because of the collision, it made Alaska. The collision made Alaska. So that is fascinating. And the national parks like Wrangell-St. Elias National Park and Denali, okay, with Mount McKinley, those national parks are there. And they are places that are a premier geologically. And so I found it very important to go there.
1: So far, we've learned some amazing things about the geology of Alaska. But as retired ICR biologist Dr. Ken Cumming tells us, the plant biology of the Great Land has a lot to offer as well. He tells us about the flora of this Arctic environment and explains that most of the trees are not the broadleaf deciduous kind, but rather are evergreens.
3: We call that kind of a forest a boreal forest, or another term for it is taiga, T-A-I-G-A. Plants that are associated in that kind of forest are mainly spruce, and so they are needle plants, not broadleaf plants. So when we talk about what's occurring in Alaska, we see banding. Toward the north, there is the tundra or even the ice fields. Then moving down into these low growth forms of tundra plants, which are extensive, and their limitation is mainly by temperature and the permafrost. And then we move into the boreal forest, which has a capacity for developing even though there are extremes in temperature and moisture.
1: But just how do these trees survive the frigid winter months in Alaska? Dr. Cumming says the very way they're designed makes them suited for the colder northern regions.
3: The plants themselves are well adapted toward these harsh winters and cold climates by the needles rather than the broadleaf leaves. The needles are such that they are always being formed and to some degree being dropped. So whereas the broadleaf plants typically will drop by this process of cleavage of the leaves from the stems, the needles also will drop, but extended over a long period of time. The needles themselves are embedded in, have a lot of resin in them, so that they're very resistant to the freezing component of the normal broadleaf. As a result, we have the capacity for these needles to withstand the long seasons, the long, cold, dark winters of the north. In addition, they have the capacity to adapt to this unusual kind of ground cover where you have lots of ice, lots of cold temperatures, and poor soils. That means that they can exist in an acidic environment.
1: The cellular structure of plants is another design feature which ensures their survival through the frozen winter months.
3: Most plants have a cell wall around them, so they have a capacity to sort of pack in their nutrients and their naturally occurring antifreeze materials to keep their protoplasm in a state that's protected during the harsh times and during the low moisture and low temperature periods of time. These conditions are such that plants have the capacity at least some of them, have the capacity to withstand these unusual extremes in moisture, and moisture in the sense of wet times versus drought times, and temperatures, modest temperatures down to low temperatures. So they do it by building into the surroundings there these resins and the antifreeze kind of molecules that protect them from developing ice crystals. So they just go into a dormancy during these periods. And as long as the crystals don't break up their life molecules, their DNA and RNA, then they can withstand these kind of temperatures in order to be restored.
1: Still, other types of plants survive the bitter cold of winter by different means.
3: Typically, the flowering plants are annuals, so they will produce their seeds in a very short space of time. They'll blossom, produce the seeds, and drop them, and they'll be ready for the next summer period. On the other hand, the mosses and the different kinds of ground plants that are typical of sphagnum bogs, they are long-lasting. They're perennials, and they'll withstand it by the antifreeze capacity for building in resistance to the freezing activity. They have shallow depth roots, so they don't have to be bothered by the ice pack underneath the ground.
1: It's amazing to think about the incredible ability of Alaskan plant life to survive long, cold winters. And it's fascinating to realize that the Great Land would not even exist if it weren't for Noah's flood. But even more important than knowing about Alaska's biology and its geologic testament to the flood is realizing what's going to happen to the world in the time yet to come. Dr. Austin explains that God will once again judge the world because of its wickedness, but this time it will be very different from the first time.
2: 2 Peter chapter 3 tells us the world that then was being deluged with water perished, and it tells us about the world before the flood. And Alaska is definitely a picture of the world before the flood and the great upheaval that's occurred since the flood. And then 2 Peter chapter 3 also contains the fire. It's a fire next time. The heavens and earth are reserved for fire for the day of judgment. And God is going to purify the world and make a new heaven and new earth in which righteousness dwells. And he's asking that all men come to repentance. That's right there in that passage in 2 Peter 3. He wants men to respond and women to respond to him to understand the important things that have happened in the past and this important event in the future, the coming of the Lord Jesus to earth and the creation of a new heavens and a new earth in which righteousness dwells. He wants us to keep those things in our mind.
1: As our program comes to a close, we hope that you've been encouraged. It's our desire at ICR to show that the Bible can be trusted, both historically and scientifically, and to give facts that will build your faith. As Christians, we need to understand the scientific basis for our beliefs. We pray that this program will aid you in your discovery of science and the Bible. You know, most people aren't aware that today there are thousands of scientists that are convinced of the truth of biblical creation and not evolution. Our non-denominational ministry aims to restore and strengthen the Genesis foundations of the Christian faith. If you've enjoyed today's edition of Science, Scripture, and Salvation, a Creation Radio Journal, why not visit us on the web to find out more about the work of ICR? 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Again, www.icr.org. Science, Scripture, and Salvation, a Creation Radio Journal, is a production of ICR. For the Institute for Creation Research, I'm Chris O'Brien. Thanks for tuning in.

0: What are you doing?
1: I'm building a tower. What's it look like I'm doing?
2: It looks like you're heading for that drugstore across the street.
1: Yes, that's what I do every day after school. You should know that.
2: But you always buy a candy bar there.
1: That's right.
2: Why?
1: Because I like candy bars, especially the ones with nuts.
2: But those aren't good for you. They have lots of calories and nothing to keep you from getting sick.
1: Want one?
2: Sam, I'm trying to make a point here. By going to that drugstore every day after school, you have formed an unhealthy habit.
1: I do want to be healthy.
2: Well, going there isn't going to help you very much, is it?
1: What should I do?
2: Make a new habit.
1: Like what?
2: Well, do you see Mr. Habib's fruit market over there by the bank?
1: Mr. Habib is a great guy. He can whistle two notes at the same time.
2: How about after school you go there instead of the drugstore?
1: Mr. Habib doesn't sell candy bars.
2: But he does sell apples, pears, and mangoes. They're sweet, delicious, and filled with things that will make you healthy. That way you can still buy an after-school snack. But your new habit won't rot your teeth and make you as fat as my Uncle Sydney.
1: What if I get hungry for a candy bar?
2: Then you eat an apple instead. Pretty soon, your brain will think, I'm hungry, I want an apple.
1: Okay, let's go see Mr. Habib. He's from Lebanon, you know. Do you think all people from Lebanon can whistle two notes at the same time?
2: We can ask him.
3: 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During Creation Week, he established a health plan for every creature on earth. 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

0: Time again for another Journey to a Full Life with Dr. Maria Esther Roybal Hazen. I'm Ron Myers. Dr. Esther, I'd like to talk to you today about fasting. I once went on a fast and people asked me, Ron, how do you do it? I said, very slowly.
1: Very slowly.
0: You get about 3 days into a fast, you think time has stood still. You wonder, when is it going to be over?
1: But why did you fast?
0: I've been on two major fasts in my life. One was for 3 days. Another one was closer to 11 days. And these were, you know, water fasts. I took water. These were all in connection with serious difficulties in connection with Radio 74. I just really felt that I needed to do that, to pray and get closer to God. And that's why I fasted.
1: So you fasted for spiritual reasons.
0: Yes. And it was a very powerful experience. After about the third or fourth day into a fast like that, your mind is so clear. You just sense a contact with God like you don't usually have. Although your digestive system gets a little messed up and things begin to happen that are odd. And that's what I want to talk to you about a little bit today. Yeah, you drink water. You may eat no food for a period of time, but then most people can't fast more than 3 or 4 days, total fast. You might use fruit or liquids of some kind, vegetable juices. What's going on in the body?
1: Okay. Well, first of all, let me just say, for the sake of our listeners, to go on a several-day fast, an 11-day fast or something, that is a real formidable task. Please do not attempt that.
0: Well, I'll check with your doctor first.
1: Yes. You should consult with your doctor, and you should be under medical care to attempt any kind of fast like that. You should definitely know what you're doing, and somebody should be, you know, right there, right by you.
0: Now, people in the Bible did this. We think of Jesus, who fasted for 40 days. There were, who else? Moses, maybe Elijah?
1: Yes, but those were miraculous fastings, like Jesus walking on the water, because the body cannot exist without water, more than a day.
0: While those are interesting examples, they're probably not things that we're going to want to try to do in our modern time.
1: No. Those are miracles out of the ordinary that human beings cannot do.
0: Good way to die.
1: Absolutely.
0: It could be that
1: absolutely.
0: Serious.
1: You ruin your kidneys because your kidneys need water going through to filter all the toxins in your body.
0: But there can be some physical benefits from fasting for a short period of time, right?
1: Yes, there can be some benefits. And so let me explain, because there are a lot of people trying fasting, short-term fasting, and especially to lose weight or detox the body or to help their immune system. And, you know, there's a lot of myths and a lot of misinformation going around there. So let's look at what happens when the body goes into the fasting mode. Mm-hmm. The body has stores of nutrients in the form of fat that, when it doesn't get food, then it's going to dip into that fat, break it down, and get glucose so that the brain can function. That process, when you start getting energy from non-carbohydrate, non-glucose sources, from fat.
0: What's a carbohydrate?
1: Carbohydrate.
0: What kind of food is that?
1: Well, all your pastas, potatoes, all your starches, your legumes have carbohydrates. They are a string of carbons with hydrogens around, and then the body goes through a process to extract sugar out of it, glucose, so that the body can function. When it has too much, it will store it and make it into a fat and store it away. And, you know, if you pat your body, you'll find those stores. Then when you're not eating food, your body shifts into another kind of metabolism called neoglucogenesis. It breaks down the fat and it provides glucose for the body. And yes, the nice thing about it is that stored fat is broken down. Another nice thing about it is that there are many toxins in the body and they get stored away in the fat. In fact, there are many hormones in the body that are not circulating through the blood doing the job that they should. They are sequestered in the fat and they're stored away. For example, testosterone, the male hormone, it's stored there in the pot belly.
0: So men who are overweight may be less able to perform.
1: Yes, perform sexually. Mm-hmm. Same thing for women. Estrogen mm-hmm. gets stored in the fat. And there are other hormones that get captured there, and they can't perform the function in the target organs as they should. When you break down this fat, these stored hormones, as well as other toxins, are cleared away.
0: They're eliminated?
1: Yes. Mm-hmm. So this is somewhat like a detoxifying process. Mm-hmm. And this begins to happen about 8 hours after your last meal. So for the first day, you know, you may be okay. The second and the third day, you're not going to be feeling very, very comfortable. If people fast through the third day, that hunger is going to go away, and then you're really in your gluconeogenesis, and you feel that clearness of mind mm-hmm. because actually your body is resting from all the digestion, and your immune system is being favored. What happens is that your metabolism slows down. You're really conserving energy. Mm-hmm. What energy you have, you're able to use it for things like thinking.
0: Now, we're talking about two different kinds of motives for fasting. One would be more of a spiritual reason, and the other would be loss of weight. Is fasting really a good way to lose weight?
1: No, it isn't. Because the reason that people have gained weight is because improper eating, too much eating, eating many times a day, or eating, you know, very, very heavy foods. So fasting, you know, it's done, you know, for a short time. You really haven't changed your habits. Your metabolism slows down. Mm-hmm. That means that you're really going to conserve
0: whatever energy is there.
1: Yes. Mm-hmm. And when you get off your fasting, you're going to reward yourself and you're really going to, you know, go and eat big. But your metabolism is slow, so you're really going to recapture all those calories, and you're going to get that weight right back. Mm-hmm. So to be flopping back and forth from eating to not eating, no, that is not a good way to lose weight.
0: This reminds me of a story I heard once about an Irishman. He went to see his doctor. He was overweight, and he said, "Doc, I need to lose some kilos and pounds, whatever." And the doc says, "Well, I want you to eat regularly for 2 days and then skip a day, and repeat this procedure for 2 weeks. The next time I see you, you should have lost at least 5 pounds.
1: Okay.
0: Well, when the Irishman returned, he was shocked. The doctor said he had lost 60 pounds.
1: Okay.
0: The doctor says, "How in the world?" He says, "Doc, you know, the eating wasn't bad. It was the skipping for a day that took off the weight."
1: So he was skipping. He was skipping all day long.
0: Skipping a day, he thought, meant to skip rope for a day.
1: For a day. Well, that is the best way to
0: exercise, the best way to take the weight off.
1: Yes. Exercising is the best
0: just
1: way.
0: Not eating.
1: Mm-hmm. You might want to ask me what kind of food to eat during a fast.
0: Yes. What can a person eat in a fast?
1: Eat fast food. No, don't go and eat fast food.
0: You heard
1: food.
0: It. The doc regressed.
1: No.
0: Fast foods for fast. Okay.
1: No, do not. That's what happens to the body. The body, by 8 hours after your last meal, mm-hmm. is going to shift gears into a different metabolic process, which is called neoglucogenesis, and it's going to begin breaking down your fat. The people that claim that this is a detoxifying process, well, yes, because it loses a lot of sequestered toxins and hormones. But you need to be drinking water. If you are going to be doing this, contact your physician, get on a plan. But you're going to have to be drinking a lot of water.
0: Okay, lots of water. But let me ask you again, is fasting really healthy? Is it helpful? And for what?
1: Well, fasting is helpful. When the body is overtaxed, when your stomach is inflamed, when you are ill, the best thing is to give it a rest. There is an old English saying that says, you starve a fever and you feed a cold.
0: Yeah.
1: Okay.
0: If you've got a fever, you don't feel like eating, so you starve the fever, but you eat more food when you have a cold. Is that it?
1: Yes. Mm-hmm. Well, there really is something to that, because when you get really, really sick, you lose your appetite. You don't want to eat. And what's really happening is that starvation, fasting, really boosts up the immune system. Old blood cells are sequestered. The body knows that it's in an emergency mode, and it's going to recycle some cells mm-hmm. and get rid of the faulty ones. And this really boosts up the immune system. It doesn't do that when you're there filled with a plethora of food.
0: Mm-hmm.
1: Also, we know that people who live a long time, there's plenty of studies on this. People who live a long time, they don't eat a lot. They eat very, very, very modestly throughout their whole lives. And people who eat a lot and are obese, you know, they don't last a very long time. And why is this? Again, it happens to be because of the immune system, but there are some studies. What happens to cancerous cells while you're fasting? Cancerous cells thrive on sugar. But when you're not having a lot of sugar in your system, the most fragile cells are the cancer cells. So there is that benefit.
0: So I can cure cancer by going on a fast?
1: Well, I don't exactly want to say that.
0: You won't say cure.
1: No, I don't want to
0: but
1: say
0: it might
1: cure.
0: Help.
1: But what I do want to say is that cancer cells thrive on sugar. And when they don't have that, they are very liable. And there are numerous studies that show that. So there are some benefits. Your immune system goes up. It does help to eliminate some stored toxins. Yes, you will lose some weight, although that's not the way to depend on it. But if you do fast, I recommend everybody to fast. We fast every day when we go to sleep.
0: Yeah, you have a breakfast.
1: Yes, but there are some people that sleep very little, and in order to keep up with their energy, they're eating while they're still awake. And, you know, there may be people that are there, you know, awake for 20 hours. That's not a good thing. The body is made to fast for 8 hours. In addition to that, it's not a bad idea to fast by leaving out the sweets, all the processed foods. There are different types of fast. For example, you can leave off all the sugar drinks. Deprive yourself out of so much sugar, out of so many sweets, out of so many store-bought prepared foods that have a lot of preservatives. That's one thing. If you want to exercise your self-discipline, if an individual wants to do it for religious reasons, those are some of the things that you can fast. Also, you can, instead of eating 3 large full meals, you can fast every day by eating 2 meals a day. A nice large breakfast and then a light supper. And there is definitely some benefits from that.
0: Now, being a vegetarian is a kind of fast.
1: It is. Being a vegetarian, being vegan, is a fasting lifestyle of all of these processed and junky foods. Mm-hmm. So that's the most recommended kind of fast. Mm-hmm. Eating raw foods, most of your fruits and vegetables, eating them raw, that's also a type of fast
0: mm-hmm.
1: that is very, very helpful for the body. So that's what I recommend. You want to lose weight? I'll finish with a story. Do not do what the Spaniard did. He had a horse and he wanted to train it not to eat. And he deprived it of food gradually, gradually until he had it not eating for many days. Unfortunately, the horse died. And he says, oh, shucks, I almost had it trained not to eat. Do not do that. That's called anorexia. And that's not the way to lose weight. The best way to lose weight is to be active. Walk every day, 20 minutes a day. Get on a vegetarian diet or a vegan diet where most of your foods are fresh, not overly cooked. Eat your cereals, your grains, the seeds, the green leafy vegetables. And you will find that with walking for 20, 40 minutes a day, you will lose weight.
0: Thank you, Dr. Esther, for this fascinating insight into fasting, what it is, how to do it. Thank you so much. Journey to a Full Life with Dr. Maria Esther Roybal-Hazen here on Radio 74 The Answer. Each weekday at this time, I'm Ron Myers. See you next time.

After being separated from his regiment after the Battle of Le Cateau in France on August the 26th, 1914, Irishman Patrick Fowler hid in a closet in the home of a French woman. But when German troops moved into the house, Fowler found himself in the closet with the enemy in the same room. He spent much of World War I in an armoire. In Psalm 17:8, David wrote, "Keep me as the apple of your eye, hide me under the shadow of your wings." You have a place of safety, a refuge, and that's God, who invites you to go to Him with your concerns and your fears. You're caught in a spiritual battle. An enemy wants to undermine your faith in God and separate you from Him. This world is full of the devil's work to drive people to not trust God. Hide yourself by faith in God and know that He keeps you safe, close to His heart. John Bradshaw, It Is Written.

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what they see and forecast. No one can be totally blind to the mess in which the world finds itself and to the reasons for such conditions. Now, somebody might ask, why must it be like this? Let me answer that by asking you a question. Do you believe in the law of cause and effect? If you do, you must know these two simple facts. Number one, if there's a problem, there must be a cause. And number two, if there's a cause, the effect must follow. We cannot sow wild oats and garner in golden wheat. We can't drink the beverages of drunkenness and remain sober. As surely as there's a God in heaven, the cause produces the effect. If we sow health, we reap health. If we sow illness, we reap illness. If we sow trouble, we reap trouble every time. We can't sow wild oats all week long and then pray for a crop failure on the weekend. A visitor walking through the workshop of a state prison passed an inmate who was sewing canvas mailbags for the government. Their eyes met for a brief moment, and the visitor, wishing to be friendly, simply asked, "Sowing?" "No, reaping," was the reply. And you know, it works that way, friends, every time. It works with mathematical precision. "For whatsoever a man soweth, that shall he also reap," Galatians 6:7. We do make some of our own problems and troubles. But even in these, Satan, the enemy of God, is the instigator. He's the originator of all evil, in fact. What we need to keep in mind, of course, is that Satan has no power to force us to do wrong. We decide. Now our questions may be, why did God allow sin in the beginning, and why didn't he destroy the devil as soon as he sinned? Wouldn't this have prevented the situation into which our world has been plunged? This is a big, big subject, friends. First, we're all aware, of course, that there are just two rulers in the world. God, who made all things, and Satan, a fallen angel who rebelled against God in heaven in the ages past. Now later, Satan came to this earth to usurp the dominion and rulership of this world. And since that day, he seems to have had it much his own way in our world. And what a way it has been! The Bible has termed him the adversary, the prince of this world, the prince of darkness, the prince of the power of the air, and 20 other names, of course, indicating the diabolical character of this ruler and his work. He's the sworn and avowed enemy of Jesus and his followers and will stoop to any depth to try to overcome them. Now, how did this conflict between two heavenly beings find its way down to this earth? The story is told, of course, in Revelation 12:7-9. "And there was war in heaven. Michael and his angels fought against the dragon, and the dragon fought and his angels and prevailed not. Neither was their place found any more in heaven. And the great dragon was cast out, that old serpent called the devil and Satan, which deceiveth the whole world. He was cast out into the earth, and his angels were cast out with him." So the war, which began in heaven between God and the devil, found its way down to the earth. Of course, he wasn't the devil then. He was called Lucifer, a beautiful angel. So Lucifer and his angels were cast out of heaven, and they came to this earth and entrenched themselves here. Now, Satan overcame Adam and Eve and led them into sin and disobedience. But man was still the work of God's hands. And when Adam was led into sin, it was God's love for him that made Jesus come down here to redeem those sinners. And this made it possible for man to return to God. Think of it for a moment, friends. God, in the person of Jesus Christ, flung himself into the battle on this earth on the side of man. These two leaders came to grips in person during the ministry of Jesus in this world. They met in the wilderness, where Satan faced Jesus and sought by his guile and intrigue to overcome him. Although Satan withdrew in defeat after that conflict, he returned again and again and made other attempts. He had lost the battle, but the war was still on. Satan thought his masterstroke would be to nail Jesus Christ to the cross as a vile and wicked criminal. So 3.5 years after the wilderness battle, he struck so hard a blow that Jesus indeed lay dead in a tomb. Now he had surely triumphed, or so he must have felt. Just before Jesus was crucified, an angel spoke to him, saying, "Now is the judgment of this world. Now shall the prince of this world be cast out." John 12:29-33. When Christ was born, Satan set to work to destroy him. And when God's own chosen people led Christ out to be crucified, it looked as though Satan had succeeded. They could lay him in the tomb, my friends, but no power in earth or hell could hold him there, for he had never sinned. He arose from the grave, a conqueror, and thus the devil was defeated and dethroned.
From that day on,

0: on, Satan was confined to this earth, and here he is now, reserved in chains of darkness until the great day of final judgment. On the resurrection morning, when Jesus came forth, leading with him, of course, a multitude of captives, a loud voice was heard in heaven saying, "Now is come salvation and strength, and the kingdom of our God, and the power of his Christ. For the accuser of the brethren is cast down, which accused them before our God day and night." Revelation 12:10. And then in verse 12 we read, "Therefore rejoice, ye heavens, and ye that dwell in them. Woe to the inhabitants of the earth and of the sea, for the devil is come down to you, having great wrath, because he knoweth that he hath but a short time." Now, friends, the devil can no longer roam through the universe to tempt and molest its inhabitants. The cross of Christ and his resurrection settled that. Now the devil knows that he's fighting a losing war. In this old earth to which he's confined, he's doing his utmost to destroy the church of God. He does it, of course, by guile and cunning, by force and persecution, by war and every other conceivable method. When Jesus escaped Satan's master plot by ascending back to heaven after the resurrection, Satan then turned his anger on the followers of Christ. The warfare will get hotter and more intense and bitter as we get closer to the end. The final issue in this giant struggle of many millenniums will be the keeping of the commandments of God. For in chapter 12 of Revelation, verse 17, we read this, "And the dragon was wroth with the woman, and went to make war with the remnant of her seed, which keep the commandments of God, and have the testimony of Jesus Christ." Now when the warfare ends, there will be only two sides among men: those on God's side, who keep the commandments of God and the faith of Jesus, and those on Satan's side who ignore and reject them. Mark this down and never forget it. The test of obedience to God's commandments was the issue Satan faced when in heaven itself, when he turned into the devil, and it'll be the great testing issue for every human being as we near the end of time. Professing to be a follower of Jesus Christ will be of no value if it doesn't make one obedient to the commandments of God. Even though some preachers may declare it's not necessary to keep the commandments, that they're a yoke of bondage to be avoided, the good book of God says, "To the law and to the testimony, if they speak not according to this word, it is because there's no light in them." Isaiah 8:20. The Apostle Paul declares in 2 Corinthians 11:13-14, "For such are false apostles, deceitful workers, transforming themselves into the apostles of Christ. And no marvel, for Satan himself is transformed into an angel of light." So you see, friends, few realize that Satan will perform miracles and work dazzling wonders to lead the world astray. There's only one sure way of discerning those on God's side in this great warfare. It will not be in loud profession or boasted sanctity. Jesus warned that men would draw near to him with their lips while their hearts would be far away. The one way by which we may recognize God's true servants is by their fruits. They will keep his commandments. If they live not according to the law and to the testimony, which is the Bible, it's because there's no light in them. Make no mistake about this law, friends. It is the law of the Ten Commandments. I'm not talking about the 30,000 or so precepts that governed the Jewish economy and the sacrificial system. Sometimes people get confused over the ceremonial laws and throw aside the great moral Ten Commandment law in the process. There are two sets of laws, two codes. One of them is permanent and unchanging, the other is temporary. One is eternal, the other one ended at the cross. No, God has never changed. He said, "Fear God and keep his commandments, for this is the whole duty of man." Ecclesiastes 12:13. It's still man's duty, friends. And those who knowingly disregard God's 10 holy precepts are clearly aligned on Satan's side and are his servants, no matter what their profession might be. There was a time when all ministers and all churches preached mightily the binding obligation of the 10 commandments on all men, and that to transgress them willfully made men candidates for hell instead of heaven. Now, what has become of these stalwart defenders of the faith, these defenders of the law? Have they become guilty of high treason by going over to the enemy and betraying God's kingdom and his government in the name of heaven? Do traitors exist within the ranks? The Bible says there will be many such in the last days. The time has come when all men must declare themselves on one side of the conflict. We're nearing the climax, of course, in this great controversy, and we cannot be neutral. That which will mark God's followers in the last days, that will designate the people who have aligned themselves with Jesus Christ, is the fact that they keep the commandments of God and the faith of Jesus. You read it in Revelation 12:17 and Revelation 14:12. It says there, "Blessed are they that do His commandments, that they may have right to the tree of life and may enter in through the gates into the city." These people will be the targets of Satan's fury. But the enemy's side will also be filled with people. Some of them are of high degree and high profession, but they all disregard God's law. The vile and open sinner, who doesn't care and has no desire to obey God, makes no pretense of it, is certainly enlisted in the army of the great adversary. But these alone do not make up the army of Satan. Men of boasted sanctity are in it, men who've turned their ears away from hearing God's law. In fact, such persons will be foremost in making war on those that keep the commandments of God. Satan knows the most effective means, and he counts on them to use those means in fighting God's people. We must remember that we're either helping to vindicate the righteousness of God or helping to swell the original revolt against God and His government. God is looking for men and women today to espouse His cause of love and truth and to live for Him and make Him known, that they might hasten the final triumph of right. Salvation is dependent upon two wills, namely the will of God and the will of man. God wills the salvation of all mankind. Jesus Christ proved that fact when He tasted death for every man. But the fact is, not all men will their own salvation. Man's want power can frustrate God's willpower, for God will never force salvation on any unwilling sinner. He's not a dictator. If any man will is the only if in God's plan. Therefore, no man can evade personal responsibility in the great controversy between good and evil. The lesson for all of us to learn is that all human experiments in sin have been a failure. The only hope of salvation is to yield to Christ and find in Him personal victory over sin. It's not necessary for God to kill the devil in order for people to live right. God has provided a solution for all who will accept it. Will you let Him put an end to sin in your life now and prepare you for that glorious victory day when God shall make an utter end of all evil?
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0: Welcome to today's reading from the Bible, the Word of God. 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
1: Psalm 140, to the chief musician, a psalm of David. Deliver me, O Lord, from evil men. Preserve me from violent men who plan evil things in their hearts. They continually gather together for war. They sharpen their tongues like a serpent. The poison of asps is under their lips. Selah. Keep me, O Lord, from the hands of the wicked. Preserve me from violent men who have purposed to make my steps stumble. The proud have hidden a snare for me and cords. They have spread a net by the wayside. They have set traps for me. Selah. I said to the Lord, You are my God. Hear the voice of my supplications, O Lord. O God, the Lord, the strength of my salvation, You have covered my head in the day of battle. Do not grant, O Lord, the desires of the wicked. Do not further his wicked scheme, lest they be exalted. Selah. As for the head of those who surround me, let the evil of their lips cover them. Let burning coals fall upon them. Let them be cast into the fire, into deep pits, that they rise not up again. Let not a slanderer be established in the earth. Let evil hunt the violent man to overthrow him. I know that the Lord will maintain the cause of the afflicted, and justice for the poor. Surely the righteous shall give thanks to your name. The upright shall dwell in your presence.
0: Our Bible reading from the Old Testament, now for the New.
1: Chapter 4. Finally then, brethren, we urge and exhort in the Lord Jesus that you should abound more and more, just as you received from us how you ought to walk and to please God. For you know what commandments we gave you through the Lord Jesus. For this is the will of God, your sanctification, that you should abstain from sexual immorality, that each of you should know how to possess his own vessel in sanctification and honor, not in passion of lust, like the Gentiles who do not know God, that no one should take advantage of and defraud his brother in this matter, because the Lord is the avenger of all such, as we also forewarned you and testified. For God did not call us to uncleanness, but in holiness. Therefore he who rejects this does not reject man, but God, who has also given us his Holy Spirit. But concerning brotherly love, you have no need that I should write to you, for you yourselves are taught by God to love one another. And indeed you do so toward all the brethren who are in all Macedonia. But we urge you, brethren, that you increase more and more, that you also aspire to lead a quiet life, to mind your own business, and to work with your own hands as we commanded you, that you may walk properly toward those who are outside, and that you may lack nothing. But I do not want you to be ignorant, brethren, concerning those who have fallen asleep, lest you sorrow as others who have no hope. For if we believe that Jesus died and rose again, even so God will bring with him those who sleep in Jesus. For this we say to you by the word of the Lord, that we who are alive and remain until the coming of the Lord will by no means precede those who are asleep. For the Lord himself will descend from heaven with a shout, with the voice of an archangel, and with the trumpet of God, and the dead in Christ will rise first. Then we who are alive and remain shall be caught up together with them in the clouds to meet the Lord in the air, and thus we shall always be with the Lord. Therefore comfort one another with these words.

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All 66 books of Scripture are given by inspiration of God and are profitable for doctrine, for reproof, for correction, for instruction in righteousness, that the man of God may be perfect, thoroughly furnished unto all good works. A portion of the Word of God is read every 3 hours here on Radio 74.

Programs of hope, inspiration, and gentle, beautiful music. Round the clock. This is Radio 74, The Answer. Good morning, friend. Good morning, Jesus. Good morning, Heavenly Father. We bow before you this morning to worship for just a few minutes, beginning of this day, to say thank you for how good you've been again this night, for the refreshment, for the feeling of being awake and alive again this day. Thank you, Lord, for all the good things that we receive from you day by day, not just materially, but most of all, encouragement, comfort, hope in a world that is without hope these days. Rock solid assurance that Jesus, you're coming one day soon to take us to be with you forever and ever. Not just to death, but at your second coming, when you come to interrupt life as we've known it, putting a stop to all the nonsense, the violence, the sickness, the death, the meanness of people to one another, taking us to be with you forever. Oh, Lord Jesus, that's our hope, the blessed hope that believers all down through the ages have shared since Adam and Eve were first told that Jesus would come to die for their sins. Lord Jesus, come into our hearts this day. Fill us with your love and compassion for souls around us. Lord, we think not just for ourselves, but those around us that don't know anything about the good news, that really haven't understood it yet. People even inside the church who think that the things of God are just religious do's and don'ts, a lot of routines and rhythms and the beauty of the music and the architecture and the art. Lord, thank you for helping us understand that it's our job to take the good news, the plan of salvation to everybody around us, not just for preachers, but for us too. Lord, fill us with this fervor, this love and compassion for others that will not want to see any of our neighbors and friends lost, anybody around, but that will do our share in kindly, gently, and yet firmly letting them know the plan of salvation, how to be ready for your soon return. Oh, Father, bless each listener this day. Help us to get our minds off ourselves, our petty problems and complications. Lord, yes, some are seriously ill today. Some have some major problems to resolve. But Lord, as we fix our mind on you, we're confident that these things will just fade into the background. We'll know what we're called to do. Will be about our master's business, and these other, what we think are big problems, will be put back in their proper place. With God, all things are possible. Lord, thank you for meeting the need of each listener this day as we look to Jesus for hope and strength. In Jesus' name we pray. Amen.

Hiding in Thee is the name of the song that we play this time of the year. Hiding in Thee, blessed rock of ages, we're hiding in You. And Lord Jesus, not just hiding our message either. When we say hiding, that means that the difficulties of our life are Yours to care for, because You've got more important things for us to do. And the question this morning is, why are there so many idlers? You know, idle, meaning not doing very much. When your car engine is idling, it's not going very fast. It's just sitting there at the lowest possible speed just to keep running. And I suppose many of us are just like engines idling at a stoplight. You shall be my witnesses in Jerusalem and in all Judea and Samaria and to the end of the earth, Acts 1:8. In the trust given to the first disciples, believers in every age have shared. Everyone who has received the gospel has been given sacred truth to impart to the world. God's faithful people have always been aggressive missionaries, consecrating their resources to the honor of His name and wisely using their talents in His service. The members of God's church are to be zealous of good works, separating from worldly ambition and walking in the footsteps of Him who went about doing good. With hearts filled with sympathy and compassion, they're to minister to those who need help, bringing to sinners a knowledge of the Savior's love. Such work calls for laborious effort, but it brings a rich reward. Those who engage in it with sincerity of purpose will see souls won to the Savior. The Spirit and the Bride say, "Come." Let him that hears say, "Come," Revelation 22:17. The charge to give this invitation includes the entire church. Everyone who has heard the invitation is to echo the message from hill and valley, saying, "Come." Hundreds, thousands who have heard the message of salvation are still, unfortunately, idlers in the marketplace, when they might be engaged in some line of active service. To these, Christ is saying, "Why stand you there all day idle?" And He adds, "Go into the vineyard." Look at the parable in Matthew 20, verses 6 and 7. Why is it that many more do not respond to the call? Is it because they think themselves excused and that they do not stand in the pulpit? Let them understand that there is a large work to be done outside the pulpit by thousands of consecrated lay members, lay workers. Long has God waited for the spirit of service to take possession of the whole church, so that everyone shall be working for Him according to his ability. When the members of the church of God do their appointed work in the needy fields at home and abroad, in fulfillment of the gospel commission, the whole world will soon be warned, and the Lord Jesus will return to this earth with power and great glory. This gospel of the kingdom shall be preached in all the world for a witness unto all nations. Then shall the end come, Matthew 24:14, and Jesus will come to take us to be with Him forever and ever. Why so many idlers? You shall be witnesses in Jerusalem, in all Judea and Samaria, and to the end of the earth, Acts 1:8. A promise, a challenge, our job for today and each day until we see Jesus coming soon in those clouds of heaven. God bless, my friend. Good day to you. Let's meet here again tomorrow for more in the Garden of Prayer.

0: 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This is Pictures of the End.
1: Thank you for joining us today. My name is Tim Rumsey, and you are listening to Pictures of the End. 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

0: extinct. But the Bible says that someday all the wicked are going to be extinct and the beautiful creatures are going to be restored.
1: That's right, Pastor Doug. You know, talking about a big bird. Of course, you mentioned ostriches, and they are big. And you've seen them. I've been in Africa. We've gotten up close to ostriches. Actually, I've ridden an ostrich before. But to imagine a bird this size, as described here, it would be really neat to have been able to see it. But I think the last sighting you said was in the 1600s?
0: They think about 1649. Mm. And they believe this is where the Arabian legend of what they call the roc, the R-O-C, it was this giant bird. That's where those legends came from. Mm. So there really were some megafauna, big birds. That's where Sesame Street got it, huh? That used to live. But, you know, the Bible tells us that someday the wicked will be extinct and all of the beautiful animals restored. And God's going to make a new heaven, new earth. You know, it says, blessed are the meek, they will inherit the earth. You can read in Psalm 37, verse 35 and 36, I've seen the wicked in great power and spreading himself like a native green tree. Yet he passed away, and behold, he was no more. Indeed, I sought him, but he could not be found. Someday it tells us all the wicked are going to be gone, and God's going to create a new heaven, a new earth. And friends, that's why Jesus came. He wants you to be in that kingdom with him, and he's prepared a mansion for you. And we have a book that talks about it if you'd like to know more about the home that God has prepared for the saved.
1: A book, free offer, is called Heaven Is It For Real? And of course, it's for anyone who will call and ask. The number to call is 800-835-6747. That is our free offer number. Just call that number and ask for Heaven Is It For Real? If you have your smartphone handy, you can dial #250, say Bible Answers Live. You can also ask for it by name, Heaven Is It For Real? We'll be happy to send it to you if you're in the U.S. or in Canada. If you're outside of North America, you can still receive this by just going to our website, amazingfacts.org, and you'll be able to read it there. Well, Pastor Doug, before we take our callers, we have a number of folks who are waiting with their Bible questions. Let's start with prayer. Dear Father, we thank you that we do have this time once again to be able to open up your word and study. There is power in the word. And so, Lord, we just pray for your blessing. Be with those who are listening and pray that you'd guide us as we search the scriptures together. And we thank you, Lord. In Jesus' name, amen.
0: Amen.
1: Okay, well, we're ready to go to our first caller. We've got Pam listening in L.A. 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
2: Good evening, Pastor Doug and Pastor Ross.
0: Evening. Thank you for calling.
2: You're welcome. My question is it okay to pray to the Holy Spirit? To ask the Holy Spirit to lead me and to guide me.
0: Well, the Holy Spirit certainly is God the Spirit. You know, the Father, Son, and Holy Spirit all comprise the Godhead, sometimes called the Trinity. And I don't know that there'd be anything wrong with it. But typically in the Bible, you've only got a couple of examples of people actually praying to Jesus. Usually prayers are directed to the Father in Jesus' name. And I'm trying to think of a prayer to the Spirit. Well, it says the Spirit and the Bride say, come. That's not really a prayer. Can you? I don't know, Pastor Ross, I can't think of someone praying directly to the Spirit.
1: I don't think so. I mean, usually, like you say, prayers are directed to the Father in the name of Christ, and we are praying, asking for the Holy Spirit, but not necessarily praying directly to the Holy Spirit, although the Holy Spirit, the Bible makes it clear that he does hear our prayers, he does intercede, he does move upon our hearts to reveal to us what we need to pray. But I was thinking the one, for example, when Stephen was being stoned, he cried out and he prayed, Lord Jesus, receive my spirit. Right. So there we have a prayer to Christ. But I don't know if there's a mention in Scripture where it's specifically a prayer to the Holy Spirit.
0: No. I don't think there's anything wrong with it. I would wonder why would someone want to, as opposed to praying to the Father through Christ or even praying to Jesus. But certainly there's nothing wrong with praying to the Holy Spirit.
1: You know, we do have a book talking about the Holy Spirit. It's called Life in the Spirit. And we'll be happy to send this to anyone who calls and asks. The number is 800-835-6747. You can ask for the book. It's called Life in the Spirit. You can also dial #250 on your smartphone, say Bible Answers Live, and then ask for the book by name, Life in the Spirit. Thank you, Pam. We're going to go to Jeff in Washington. Jeff, you're on Bible Answers Live.
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0: Absolutely. Thank you for calling.

0: I have a question about has something to do with Daniel chapter 9, the 70-week prophecy, and also Daniel chapter 7, verse 25.
1: Okay.
0: Speaks about this little horn power was to seek to change times and laws. And because they usurped God's authority by removing the 70th week to an unspecified time, you know, futurism, wouldn't that also be changing times?
1: That's a good point. Yeah. The beast power is seen in Daniel chapter 7, also in Daniel chapter 8, for that matter, and in Daniel 9, too. It's the early stages of the beast, anyway. And futurism takes the last week of Daniel 9, and it just sort of shifts it down to the end of time and floats somewhere wherever they want it to be. They say the secret rapture will take place, that's when that week begins. No example of carving up a prophecy like that. And so, yeah, they are changing a time in that respect. It also means, of course, that the beast power is establishing new holy days and moving the standing holy day. So they're taking times and laws that are holy and shifting them around. But I'd never thought of that. What do you think?
2: Yeah, I think anytime you start tampering with the word of God, you're in trouble, and especially that prophecy. And what's so beautiful about the 70 weeks, it actually identifies when Christ would come, and it describes mm-hmm. his ministry and talks about his death and his resurrection and then his ascension and the gospel going out to the Gentile world in 34 AD. And the sad thing is they take that last week and they apply it to an antichrist power that they believe will appear in the last seven, you know, during the tribulation, these seven right. years of tribulation. But it's not biblical. It's actually a prophecy pointing to Jesus, and they take that same prophecy and they try and apply it to an antichrist power at the end.
1: Yeah.
2: So it's kind of sad.
1: It is. It's heartbreaking.
2: Yeah. It's an important prophecy. It's a great study. We do have a study guide that talks about that, and it's called Right on Time, and it deals with the 70 weeks of Daniel chapter 9. And we'll be happy to send this to anyone who calls and asks. The number is 800-835-6747. You can ask for that study guide. It's called Right on Time, mm-hmm. or dial #250 on your smartphone and ask Bible Answers Live, and then say Right on Time. That's the name of the lesson. We'll send it to anyone who calls and asks.
1: Amen.
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1: Hi, how are you doing? And your question tonight?
3: Yeah, my question revolves around Revelation 11:19, which says, "Then God's temple in heaven was opened, and within his temple was seen the Ark of the Covenant." I was wondering, how does that even relate to our time with all the end times events and the global outcry with Israel and just all the crazy going on with the news and the end times events slowly coming to our heads, even with the political crazy with the president and government and all the madness?
1: Yeah, let me read this verse, Brittany, for our friends that are listening. It says, "And then the temple of God was open in heaven, and the ark of his covenant was seen in the temple. And there were lightnings, noises, thunderings, an earthquake, and great hail." Now, looking other places in Revelation, just before the second coming, there's lightning, noises, thunderings, earthquake, and a great hail. Talks about a great hail falls upon the wicked. It's not so much the ark as what's in the ark. The ark is a container for the law of God. And it tells us that, you know, at the end, the law of God's going to be exalted when something's in heaven. It's interesting, Pastor Ross, Jesus said heaven and earth would have to pass away before one tittle of the law would fail. And that's because man can't take away the heavens, and there's a copy up there anyway. The heavens mm-hmm. will be open. It's there. But there may be some prophetic significance here. What do you think?
2: Yeah, I mean, the whole passage, you read Revelation chapter 11, it talks about the sounding of the seventh trumpet. There's actually several themes that you find in Revelation 11. It talks about the two witnesses, and then following that, it talks about the sounding of the seventh trumpet, and talks about the nations being angry in the time of the dead, that they should be judged. And then it says, "And I saw the Ark of the Covenant in heaven." So this is a description of an event described in heaven. The sounding of the seventh trumpet really historically began at the end of the 2300 days, which is in 1844. We don't have time to get into all the details, but we're living in that special end time period. And it's interesting, in 1844 and shortly thereafter, it was a significant year, not only religious, but also in scientific advancements. a very interesting study, just the year 1844. But after that, people began to study the Word of God. They began to realize the importance of the Ten Commandments. Not that we are saved through obedience to the Ten Commandments, but we are saved in order to obey. And they realized the Fourth Commandment, the one that has to do with the Sabbath. So right around that time, the law of God was being studied, the Word has been studied, the Second Coming, and it all ties into what we read about under the seventh trumpet.
1: Yeah. It's also, I think it harkens back to when on the seventh day they marched around the city seven times, they blew seven trumpets, and that last trumpet was the fall of Jericho and God's people taking the promised land. So you're seeing that this is what's happening just before we get to go to the promised land. So, well, good question. Thank you, Brittany.
2: We've got Gary listening in Illinois. Gary, welcome to the program.
4: Thank you.
1: Yeah.
4: Seeing that we're already experiencing prophecy come true and climate change and political perilous times, would practicing the Great Commission be the most important expectation from God?
1: Yeah, you know, Jesus said the gospel of this kingdom, this is Matthew 24:14, the gospel of this kingdom will be preached in all the world for a witness. That's the Great Commission, and then the end will come. It's interesting you would mention what you said about what's going on with the political unrest and the world. We just read that there from Revelation 11, where it said the nations are angry. Your time of your wrath has come, that the dead should be judged, and you'll destroy those who destroy the earth. And you know, we see a big uptick of war right now, and war on a level that more sophisticated man gets with artificial intelligence and the weaponry, it becomes more lethal. And yeah, you just wonder how much longer. Can't be much longer before Jesus comes. But yeah, we should be emphasizing the Great Commission. Thank you, Gary. Appreciate that.
2: All right, we got Bruce listening in North Carolina. Bruce, welcome to the program.
5: Hello, pastors. I got, this will be fast. I got two questions. What Bible programs do you two personally use? Logos is my go-to, but I also have eSword. And my second question is when I watch Pastor Doug preach, he's got stickers on the inside cover of his Bible. I just wonder how he used them or what were they for?
1: Yeah, okay, two good practical questions. Yeah, Pastor Ross and I use Logos. I use Logos quite a bit, and I also use eSword. That's a free program you can download. On our phones, we've got eSword has a phone application. The Blue Letter Bible, Olive Tree is another good program. And then if you're studying the Bible on the internet, there's Bible Gateway, and all of them have reading through the Bible apps where you can read through the Bible. And what was the one you use for reading
2: it's
1: out loud?
2: It's called Dwell.
1: Dwell. Mm-hmm. And yeah.
2: Bible reading program. You're also an app. But you know, they are different. There are some free resources. Of course, if one has Logos, it does cost. And depending which version you have, you can spend quite a bit of money. It's very in-depth and it has a lot of features. But there are other free programs. I think eSword is one that you can really have a great study. And it's got the Strong's Concordance. You can look up different translations. You can search a word in the original language. Mm-hmm. So there's a number of great features to help in Bible study.
1: And the little tabs you see when I'm preaching, I buy these at Walmart. They're little markers. And it helps me quickly find a passage in my Bible. And I usually print my scriptures that I'm going to read in the front of my Bible. Because when you're doing television, time is very important, very valuable. You spend a lot of money for a minute. And so I try not to waste a lot of time turning pages while people are just waiting. I have it all ready to go to quickly. So I pre-mark things that I know I'm going to read in advance. Thanks. Nice practical question, Bruce.
2: 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Glenn, welcome to Bible Answers Live.
6: Well, good evening, and thank you for taking my call.
1: Thank you, Glenn.
6: In the Bible, there's the parable of the talents, where a person was given 10 talents, another person 5 talents, and the third person 1 talent. And as time went on, they were questioned about what they did with their talents. And the 10 talents and 5 talents, they invested them or put their talents at risk, and they were given a bountiful increase. The person with the 1 talent did not invest his, and not only did he lose that talent, but he ended up with nothing. Mm-hmm. So we're talking about investing and gambling. There's a situation where someone, the pastors, the board puts money aside for their pastor for their retirement, and they invest that money. They put that money at risk in a stock market. Then there's somebody who wants to play the lottery, and they put their dollar in, buy a lottery ticket, and they call that gambling. And I was just thinking the Bible kind of exonerates investing your money. But what if the person that is
1: buying a lotto ticket,
6: investing in a lottery ticket?
1: Yeah, that's a good question.
6: He's using the baby's milk money. I think that may be the difference between an investment and gambling. If you use the baby's milk money wherever you use it, does that make sense?
1: Well, I think I understand the question, but there is a big difference between playing the lottery. Now, if you're gambling, if you go to a casino or you're playing the lottery, your chances of winning, you've got a better chance of getting struck by lightning. It's very, very remote. And if you go gamble, we know that the casinos exist because the house always wins. Very few people come away in the long term with money from a casino. They usually lose. When you're investing carefully in the stock market, which is what banks do, banks are always investing in stocks and bonds or treasuries, whatever. Over time, the value of real estate, it goes up and down, but in the long haul, it goes up. It's a much, much safer investment. And when Jesus talks about them investing, you could even, you know, put your money in the bank and you'll get at least minimal savings. And that's why Jesus said, well, you could have at least what he called the lazy servant. He said, you could have at least given it to the bankers and gotten interest. So God expects us to invest and trade and grow. He wants us to do it wisely. I had a friend who's a farmer. He said, farming's a gamble. Mm-hmm. You know, we'd all starve if they didn't do it. So usually it pays off, but sometimes you have a bad year and you can have losses. You can have 7 years of plenty and a few years of want. So the Lord wants us to invest and use good judgment. But when you get in the realm of gambling, it's just reckless speculation. And that I think the Bible condemns.
2: Okay, thank you, Glenn. We've got Lee listening in Texas. Lee, you're on the air. Welcome to the program.
7: Yes, sir. Thank you. My question for tonight is, are there other signs a person hasn't done the pardonable sin?
1: Yeah. Well, how do we know if a person has committed the unpardonable sin? Well, for one thing, typically they don't hear the voice of the Holy Spirit speaking to them. They don't feel a sense of conviction or any desire to repent and be at peace with God. And the devil, I think, sometimes tries to convince people they've committed the unpardonable sin when they haven't. And they become very discouraged and hard on themselves, and the devil would like for them to just give up hope. But God is almost always willing to forgive a lot more than we're willing to ask. And he's very patient. Now, there'll be a time at the end of time when Christ stands up and probation closes and the saved are saved and the lost are lost. But most of the time, if a person is asking about committing the unpardonable sin, they haven't committed it because they've got a desire, a yearning, a conviction of the Spirit working in their heart.
2: You know, we have a book called...
1: About the unpardonable
2: sin.
1: I'm
2: trying to think what the name of the book is, Pastor Doug.
1: I think it used to be called Beyond Mercy, and now it's just called What is the Unpardonable Sin?
2: There you go. That's easy enough. If you'd like to receive that and learn more, the number to call is 800-835-6747. You can just ask for the book. It's called What is the Unpardonable Sin? We'll be happy to send it to anyone in the U.S. or in Canada. Again, if you're outside of North America, just visit the website, amazingfacts.org. Next caller that we have is John, listening in Michigan. John, welcome to the program. Well, actually, it's Aaron. Aaron, welcome from New York.
8: Good evening, pastors.
1: Evening.
8: Revelation 21 says that there will be a new heaven and a new earth, and the first heaven and the first earth will pass away, and that the tabernacle of God is with men, and he will dwell with them. What I got from this is that God will leave the heaven where he dwells in now and make a new dwelling place on earth. But someone told me that the first heaven and the first the first heaven is only the atmosphere around earth, and God will never leave his headquarters from where it is now. Which of these two ideas is right?
1: Well, when John says the first heaven and earth pass away, The Jews had three words they used for heaven. Sometimes they'd use the word heaven, and they're talking about the air where the clouds are and the birds fly. That's in Revelation, where it says God separated the waters above from the waters below, and he made a heaven, an atmosphere. And they call that the first heaven. Second heaven is where the stars are. Third heaven is where God dwells. Paul says, I was caught up to the third heaven. But in Revelation, the context says, when he says first heaven was passed away, he's talking about the former, the one, the earth and the heaven that existed first is gone. So we got a new atmosphere, a new world, and God, we know he's going to dwell with men because it says the new Jerusalem comes down out of heaven. God is in the city. God himself will dwell with us. He's moving the capital of the universe to our planet because we're made in his image and we will dwell with him. So I think it's pretty clear that God is going to ultimately move. Christ has become a human. He's joined himself forever to our race, and he's going to move down to this world. You'd enjoy the free offer about Heaven Is It For Real that we're offering today.
2: Yeah, that one. I thought of another one also called A Colossal City in
1: Space.
2: There
1: you go. That'd be good, too.
2: Talks about Revelation 21 and the New Jerusalem. The number to call for that is 800-835-6747. You can ask for that study guide, A Colossal City in Space. If you haven't called and asked for the free offer, Heaven Is It For Real, you can ask for that as well. You can dial #250 on your smartphone, say Bible Answers Live, and then just ask for it by name. It is A Colossal City in Space, and Heaven Is It For Real. We've got John from Michigan. John, welcome to the program.
9: Hi, how are you? Thank you for taking my call. I appreciate your show. It's helped me a lot.
1: Amen. Thank you.
9: My question is regarding the Sabbath. I grew up Christian school, and just recently the Sabbath awareness came up, and my job has, you know, they switched my schedule to where I work weekends and nights, and I'm having a hard time making the transition because I have so many people relying on my income, and I'm just kind of lost.
1: Oh, boy, that sounds like a challenge. Well, the first thing is, I'm not saying it's easy, but the first thing is you have to make up your mind, am I committed to obey what God says, whether it's the Sabbath or any commandment? There'll be pressures. Shadrach, Meshach, and Abednego were pressured. They were going to lose their job and their lives if they did not pray to the graven image or bow before it. They said, we can't do that. And Daniel was going to lose his job and his life if he prayed to anybody but the king. That would break the first commandment, don't have other gods. You need courage also in keeping the fourth commandment. Now, what to do is, you might go to your boss. I don't know all the circumstances, and we can certainly pray that God will work things out, but you can just tell your boss, this is a conviction. I'm an honest worker, I want to keep my Sabbath. Fortunately, in North America, there are a number of laws on the books that help people that guide employers to respect the religious convictions of their employees. Now, some circumstances are different, but I'd just have a heart-to-heart or write a letter with your boss, see if you could walk in face-to-face is better, and just tell them why this is really important to you, and it's creating quite a struggle because you love your job, but you love God also, and you want to keep his commandments.
2: If you are attending a Sabbath-keeping church, sometimes you can talk to the pastor there, and I know we've done it a number of times. We'll write a letter on behalf of that person stating that they do attend regularly. It's the day of worship. We, appreciate their boss or their work accommodating them in any way possible. And of course, you need to be willing to even work at different times so that you can get your Sabbath off.
1: Yeah, very good. Thank you for your question, John. Hope that helps a little bit. By the way, friends, we're not done. We're coming back in just a moment with more questions.
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1: Welcome back, listening friends, to Bible Answers Live, and some may have tuned in along the way. This is a live, international, interactive Bible study. We're so thankful to meet the people that call in with their questions from around the world, and we'll do our best to see if we can find biblical answers for you regarding the Word of God or the Christian life. My name is Doug Batchelor.
2: My name is John Ross, and Pastor Doug, it's nice to also greet those who are joining us online. We have folks who are watching on YouTube, also on Facebook, on Amazing Facts TV. And so a number of folks tune in every week. Some might be watching this after the live broadcast, so we want to greet all of you. Mm-hmm. We also want to greet some of those radio stations that have taken on Bible Answers Live this evening. Those who are listening on KJAT from Arkansas, want to greet you, as well as KFHL in Bakersfield, California. So welcome those who are listening. And if you have a Bible question, give us a call. The number is 800-463-7297. Next caller is Sam, listening in Ohio. Sam, welcome to the program.
11: Hi, pastors.
1: Hi.
11: My question is from Luke chapter 21 and verse 24.
1: Okay.
11: The end of that verse says, Jerusalem will be trampled by Gentiles until the times of the Gentiles are fulfilled.
1: Mm-hmm.
11: And I was wondering what this times of the Gentiles means.
1: Yeah, boy, that is a great question. It's also the answer has different advocates for different views. And it could actually be one of the examples of a dual prophecy where there's more than one. So it's very clearly talking about that Jerusalem. Right on the surface, you see the disciples had asked Jesus. He said there would not be one stone left upon another in the temple. So the context of his answer, he's talking about the temple being destroyed, the Romans destroying Jerusalem, the Jews being carried off in captivity, especially in Luke, because Luke, on the way to the cross, Jesus tells the women, don't cry for me, but cry for yourselves, because you'll say, blessed are the barren that did not bear. So he was telling the people in Jerusalem that judgment was coming. And so it says Jerusalem would be trodden by the Gentiles. Well, that happened. The Romans took it, and it bounced around between the Crusaders and the Arabs and everybody in between, and the English, until, miracle of miracles, 1948, they became an independent nation again. So I think right on the surface, historically, you see something happening here. But then there's those who say Jerusalem being trodden by the Gentiles is also talking about the persecution of the church and the ultimate liberation of the New Jerusalem and victory over the evil. So, it could mean both. And I don't know if you have any thoughts on that, Pastor Ross.
2: I agree. I think it's definitely, it just seems, just reading it as it is, talking about literal Jerusalem, talking about the literal destruction in 70 AD, mm-hmm. and it's talking about the Gentiles until their time be fulfilled. And historically, we can see, yes, that did occur. The Jews are back in Jerusalem, mm-hmm. back in Israel. But yeah, there could be a broader application, as you mentioned, a spiritual connection there. We got Susie listening in California. Susie, welcome to the program.
12: Hello. Good evening, pastors.
1: Evening.
12: And thank you for taking my call. My question is, can I be saved without reading my Bible? Because one of my church leaders, he told me that Bible cannot save me.
1: Well, what we're saved by is faith in Jesus. And the Bible says faith comes by hearing and hearing by the word of God. Now, back when Paul wrote that, not everybody could read, but some could, and everyone could hear, with a few exceptions of people that were deaf. And so it's saying that, as we read and or hear the word of God, there's power in his word. If a person's not able to read, maybe they can hear it read. Fortunately, today there's a lot of different apps where the Bible can read to you. Or you can find, apps and things that'll read the Bible. But the Bible keeps us from sin. The Bible shows us the character of Christ. Jesus is revealed in the Word. And so it's, I can't understate the importance of the Word of God to both bring us conviction and comfort with the Holy Spirit speaking through it. So am I answering what you're asking?
12: Should I continue to read my Bible then?
1: Absolutely. Yeah.
12: Yeah, because I was confused about my church leaders. He told me about that.
1: And what did the leader tell you? Not to read your Bible?
12: Yeah, because he cannot save me. It cannot save me. My Bible cannot save me. That's what he told me.
1: Well, you know, if you've got a church leader telling you not to read your Bible, I'd be looking for another church. Christ is revealed through the Word. The Bible's the foundation for what we believe. God speaks to us through His Word. We are saved because of what we read in the Word and faith in it. So in many ways, it's the Word that saves us. And reading the Bible, like I said, can't be saved without faith, and faith comes by hearing the Word.
2: And when Jesus was tempted, and he's our example, he quoted from Scripture. He said, it is written. So he read the Word. Revelation, the last book of the Bible, says, blessed is he who reads and those who hear the words of this prophecy and keep those things which are written therein. So for a Christian, one who is able to read the Word, they need to read the Word. Matter of fact, when the Word is read, there usually follows a revival. For example, the Protestant Reformation, when they were able to translate the Bible into the language of the common people, there was a revival that took place. So there's power in the reading
1: Absolutely.
2: Of the Word.
1: Absolutely. We're encouraging all of our friends and members of our church to get into a Bible reading program, read through the Bible in a year, and it just strengthens your faith.
2: All right. Thank you, Susie. We've got Robert listening in Washington. Robert, welcome to the program.
13: Hi there.
1: Hi.
13: Hello. I was just wanting to know, I guess had the people note about Psalms 1:1-3. I just was wanting to know if you could explain that a little bit more, like about the counsel of the ungodly, the sitting in the or standing in the path of sinners, and the other one.
2: The seed of the scornful.
13: I was wanting to know if you could explain that a little bit more.
1: Sure. Yeah, we'll take a step. It's a great verse. We'll do our best to quickly expound it. And this is from Psalms, the first psalm written by David. Verse 1-3, blessed is the man who walks not in the counsel of the ungodly, nor stands in the path of sinners, nor sits in the seat of the scornful, but his delight is in the law of the Lord, and in his law he meditates day and night. He will be like a tree planted by the rivers of water that brings forth its fruit in season, whose leaf will not wither, and whatsoever he doeth shall prosper. So it's talking about someone that they don't, first you notice they're walking, and then they're standing. It's like they're walking by, and then they're standing listening, and ultimately they're sitting. When you're walking by and you see the ungodly, keep walking, because if you stand and listen, pretty soon you're sitting with the scornful. Mm. It's like a progression. And it says that we should flee temptation, walk away from it, or actually run from it, like Joseph ran from Potiphar's wife. But this person, they will not walk, they will not stand, they will not sit with the scorners, the sinners, the ungodly. But their delight is the opposite of the ungodly, the law of the Lord, the truth, the Word of God. And they meditate on it day and night. Moses said, surround ourselves with the Word of God. And then pictures him as a tree planted in the wilderness. And I used to live in a desert. It was easy to find the oasis in the desert because it's the only green spot. If that tree, it can be in a desert, but if it's got a stream of water by it, it will flourish. It's got a continual flow of nourishment. And so God promises that for those that delight in his law and turn from sin.
2: You know, we have a book. I was just thinking about it for the previous caller, but also it ties in with this one. It's called The Ultimate Resource, and it's about the Bible. 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So all the blessings in studying the Word of God. And we'll send this for free to anyone. 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The number to call is 800-835-6747. 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We've got, who do we have next? Let's see. We've got Gene in Connecticut. There we go. Gene, welcome to the program.
14: Hi, Pastor Doug, Pastor Hi. Ross. Thank you very much for taking my call.
1: Yeah, your question.
14: Yes, sorry. I'm asking about Revelation 11, specifically verse 2.
1: Okay.
14: I'm just wondering what the holy city in the verse is referring to, and what does it mean when the outer temple is being given to the Gentiles?
1: Yeah, well, I'll tell you a little bit, and then Pastor Ross will pick it up. Probably 50% of Revelation is drawing from the prophets in the Old Testament, namely Zechariah, Isaiah, Jeremiah, Ezekiel. There's a passage in the end of Ezekiel where Ezekiel is told to measure a temple. And a lot of people wonder, what is this temple? And it was never built. And why was this temple that he measures never built? Well, you get to the New Testament, Jesus said, destroy this temple made with hands, and I will make one without hands. And he spoke of his body, the church. And so the measuring of the temple is not talking about measuring bricks up in heaven. It's talking about an evaluation or judgment of God's people.
2: Yeah, absolutely. And if you look at it, it says, measure the temple, but leave out the court. There were three parts of the temple. You had the courtyard, and then you had the holy, and you had the most holy place. The courtyard represents the earth. That's where the lamb was sacrificed. Jesus came to the earth. He died for our sins. He's the Lamb of God that takes away the sins of the world. But then Christ arose and he ascended to heaven there to minister as our priest, our high priest. Mm-hmm. Well, that ministry of the priest was in the holy and the most holy place after the sacrifice had been made. So when it says leave out the court, it's referring to the earth. And it says the Gentiles were treaded underfoot for 42 months. Well, there's an interesting time period there. That's 1,260 days. There were 30 days in a Hebrew month. Mm-hmm. You do the math, 42 times 30, 1260. So you've got a time period of 1260 years. One prophetic day equals one literal year. And that time period actually met its fulfillment during the Dark Ages, where the truths of Christ's high priestly ministry was being substituted by man-made traditions, by the established church. But at the end of that time period, in 1798, and then leading into 1800s, you had the Reformation, you had the Word of God being translated, and that really culminated in the study of the Word of God and the truths of Christ's high priestly ministry. So that's also a reference to that 1260 or 42 months time period that you read about in that verse.
1: Yeah. Well, I think our lesson that talks about the Antichrist talks about that time period.
2: Mm-hmm.
1: And maybe our brother would be interested in that.
2: Absolutely. Just call and ask. It's called Who is the Antichrist? That's the name of the lesson. The number is 800-835-6747. And you can ask for it, and we'll send it to you. Dial #250 on your smartphone and say, Bible Answers Live. Ask for that study guide called Who is the Antichrist? All right. Thank you. And next caller that we have is TC in Arizona. TC, welcome to the program.
15: Thank you, gentlemen. I appreciate it. Pastor Doug and Pastor Young. My question is, we celebrate Jesus' birth every year in wintertime, but the Bible plainly states that he was born during the first census, which would be in the fall. Why do we celebrate, even as Christians, the birth of Christ in the winter when he was born in the fall?
1: Well, you're absolutely correct. There are three reasons in the Bible. And one you just stated from history. Now, of course, we know that Mary and Joseph came down during the census of Augustus Caesar. Well, the date for the census is not in the Bible, but the history does have that date. And they did not issue the census in the middle of winter when people would be traveling during the worst time of the year. That says shepherds, of course, were in their fields. They wouldn't be in the fields in the coldest time in Jerusalem or Bethlehem. And then it also tells us that Jesus began his ministry when he was 30. He ministered 3.5 years and he died in the Passover. So he dies in spring. You go back 33.5 years, that means he's born in the fall. So it's really clear that Christ was born. We don't know the date, but sometime in the fall. So here's the question. If a Christian knows that he's born in the fall, we don't know exact date. Most of the world is recognizing the birth of Christ in December, and of course, you know, you go to Southern Hemisphere, December's hot. It depends on where you are. Some places it's not a white Christmas. So the real question is, are you supporting paganism by doing it in a date that has some pagan trappings, or can you use it as a witnessing opportunity because the world is thinking about the birth of Christ and exploit it for Christ to try and make something good of it? I'd say that's one of those issues that a person needs to just decide and feel comfortable about it. If they're grieved that it's wrong, don't do it.
2: You know, I think one of the things, too, about the 25th of December, I think it's, you know, we know Christ was not born on the 25th of December, and I don't think it's right to treat that as a holy day or a sacred day.
1: Right.
2: But around that time of the year where people are thinking about the birth of Christ, you know, probably good to take advantage of that. Mm-hmm. And we do a concert around that time of the year where we sing the Christmas carols. And we
1: invite the neighbors.
2: Yeah, we invite friends to come. People are open to it at that time of the year. Mm-hmm. Great opportunity for sharing and witnessing. And, of course, it is a very significant event that Jesus was born. So there's nothing wrong in singing about it. But that doesn't mean that there's something holy about the 25th of December.
1: It always feels a little funny to preach about the birth of Jesus in July.
2: Yeah, it would feel a little odd, wouldn't it?
1: It just feels like it's out of sync right. Somehow. But nothing wrong with that, technically. Okay. I don't know if that helps. We do have a book called Baptized Paganism that talks about some of the pagan trappings of these things, and you might enjoy that, TC.
2: The number is 800-835-6747, and you can ask for the book. It's called Baptized Paganism. Dial #250 on your smartphone. Say Bible Answers Live and ask for that. Anastasia is in Canada. Welcome to the program, Anastasia.
16: Hi. My question is about when Elijah was on Mount Horeb because he fled from Jezebel. Uh-huh. She was starting to kill him. My question is that who was in the earthquake, the fire, and the wind if it wasn't the Lord? And I know there's a deeper meaning to that story, and I just don't know what it is. So can you explain it to me?
1: Yeah, well, just for our friends listening, let me give you the background so we understand the question Anastasia is asking. Elijah gets frightened when Jezebel threatens his life after this Mount Carmel experience. He ends up going through the wilderness all the way back to Mount Sinai, where Moses had gone. And by the way, it's interesting that Moses spent 40 days, 40 nights up on Mount Sinai. Elijah spends 40 days and 40 nights going to Mount Sinai, and Jesus spends 40 days and 40 nights in the wilderness. And up on the mountain, the Lord speaks to him, and while he's there, there's an earthquake. It says the Lord was not in the earthquake, and there's a fire, and the Lord was not in the fire, and there's a great wind, and he says the Lord is not in the wind. But then there's a still, small voice, and God is speaking to him through the still, small voice and saying, Elijah, what are you doing here? And I think he's saying there that sometimes, you know, we look for God to speak through dramatic events, and the Spirit typically speaks to us in a still, small voice. Elijah had just come from a fire coming down from heaven and the slaughter of the prophets of Baal and a great rainstorm after a drought and all these, and he's saying, you know, it's the Holy Spirit that changes people's hearts. It's not going to be the fire and rain.
2: You know, I think you absolutely, Pastor Doug, just another thought on that. He was somewhat discouraged because he thought he was the only one. I mean, he already had the Mount Carmel experience, and then Jezebel is threatening his life, and he was wondering, man, am I the only one that still worships the Lord? And God says, no, I've got 7,000 that haven't bowed the knee to Baal. And we might not always see God working, but the Spirit of God is working, and he's working in a powerful way, but maybe not with open display. Sometimes there is. I mean, fire is also a symbol of the Holy Spirit. The wind is also a symbol of the Holy Spirit. Mm-hmm. But it's through that still, small voice, through the convicting voice of the Spirit to the conscience, that lives are changed.
1: Yeah. And he didn't need to be afraid of an earthquake or fire or a mighty wind if God was with him. And he didn't need to be afraid of Jezebel.
2: That's right.
1: So that was part of the message. Good question. Appreciate that, Anastasia. All right, who's next, Pastor
2: Ross? We've got Marlon in Tennessee. Marlon, welcome to the program.
17: Oh, hi, Pastor.
1: Hi.
17: Pastor Don Ross and Pastor Doug Basser. Thanks for taking my question. So my question, I just Googled, like, what does the Bible think about or behaving like or living like a sloth?
1: Yeah. Well, the scriptures actually have quite a bit to say about the importance of work. You know, we talk from time to time on the program about the Sabbath, and folks think about the day of rest. But part of that commandment says 6 days thou shalt work. They always think about the thou shalt not work on the seventh day, but they forget thou shalt work on the 6 days. So God wants us to be working. And you can read in Proverbs 18:9, he who is slothful in his work is a brother to him who is a great destroyer. And so the Bible has a great deal to say about industry and being a worker and not to be lazy or slothful. The King James uses the word slothful because, of course, a sloth is a very slow-moving creature. And so it became sort of a metaphor for someone who's lazy.
2: And here's the verse, 2 Thessalonians chapter 3, verse 10. It says, "For if anyone will not work, neither shall he eat."
1: Yeah.
2: So, yes, it's good to work, right? It's good to provide for your needs and your needs of your family. So
1: yep,
2: that's commendable in Scripture. All right, we got Susan listening in South Carolina. Susan, welcome to the program.
18: Thanks. Hey, Pastor Doug and Pastor John. I hope you're doing okay tonight.
2: Doing
1: thanks
2: good.
1: For calling.
18: My question is, I had a customer ask me this question the other day. Why did Adam wait until after the fall to name Eve Eve? He called her woman in the beginning, and then after the fall, he called her Eve.
1: Well, I think he actually named her before the fall. It's not recorded until after there, but Adam is the one who named all the creatures. God gives Eve to Adam, or takes her from his rib, or makes her from the rib, on the sixth day of creation. And I'm assuming that he gave her her name before the fall. We don't know. The fall may have happened a month after creation. He probably didn't wait a month before he said, "What's your name, by the way? You know, you're my wife. What's your name?" So I think it's just stating it as after a fact that, oh, yeah, by the way, the name that he gave to the woman was Eve. But the Bible often does that. It gives the details later after the headlines. So any thoughts on that?
2: Yeah, it's, you know, where Adam, I think where it talks about woman, of course, when Eve came to Adam, he said, "This is now woman." But then when God came looking for Adam and Eve, and God says, you know, "Why are you hiding? Did you eat of the tree I told you not to eat?" And then he says, "Well, the woman that you gave me." He doesn't use her name Eve. He says, "The woman."
1: Yeah.
2: And then, of course, afterwards you discover, the reason her name is Eve is because she's the mother of everyone else, right?
1: Yeah.
2: She gave birth to the human race from there on.
1: And by the way, he calls her Eve before she's had her first child.
2: Right.
1: So I think she had that name 6 days.
2: Before, yeah. All right,
1: good
2: great.
1: Question.
2: Good question.
1: That's
2: thank
1: a first-time question, I think.
2: We've got Terry listening in South Carolina. Terry, welcome to the program.
19: Hey, Pastor Doug, Pastor Ross, how y'all doing?
1: Good.
19: Thanks for taking my call. All right, so my question is, when do you become specifically responsible for a prophet's message? For example, you know, John taught baptism, but you couldn't necessarily find that in the Old Testament. So what if I said, you know what, I'm just going to keep taking my lambs to the temple. And then you had the instance where he didn't perform any miracles. And the other thing was, say, he told his disciples, "Hey, this is the Lamb of God that'll take away the sin of the world." But then a couple of weeks later, he was like, "Hey, can y'all go and check and make sure that's the right guy?"
1: Right.
19: So let's say I was kind of on the fence and I was like, you know, I like John, but I'm just not sure. So what are y'all thoughts on a situation like that, as opposed to when we can look and read everything and see everything they did, but what if we was in real time and you had to make a decision?
1: Yeah, I was going to say, it still happens even in our time where truths are presented that we listen to and we may be convicted. And at what point are you guilty for not responding when you hear some new truth? Pastor Ross and I do evangelism as we're preaching. We, you know, preach things that people thought, wow, I've never thought about that before. We can't be their conscience, but the way I understand it is, once a person understands a truth and the Holy Spirit convicts them that it is truth, then they should not resist the voice of the Spirit. I'm sure when John was preaching, the power of the Spirit was present in his preaching. I mean, the crowds all swarmed out. And Jesus even said to the scribes and Pharisees, you know, the message from John, did it come from God or from men? Because they didn't accept his preaching, but the people did. They knew he was a prophet of God. So I think they had evidence.
2: Okay. Maybe time for one more. Maya, we got about a minute. Welcome to Bible Answers Live. We need to make it quick.
20: All right. My question is, can we observe the Sabbath day and also go to church on Sunday?
1: All right. That's a good. We'll give you a quick answer to that. There's nothing wrong with going to church 7 days a week. And our church sometimes has a prayer meeting on Wednesday. So as far as going to church or gathering together with believers, it should be done many times. It says they broke bread from house to house daily. But as far as what day is the Sabbath, then you wouldn't want to be treating another day like it's the Sabbath or recognizing it that way. There's no question. I've been to church on Sunday. to worship with people or to go to a Bible study, but everyone knows what I believe about the Sabbath. It's the seventh day, not the first. Hey, listening friends, we're about out of time for our almost conclusion of the program. We sign off and say goodbye to our friends listening on satellite first. They're on a different time clock than the other land-based stations. The rest of you, don't go anywhere. Pastor Ross and I are going to come back and do some rapid-fire Bible answers. For the others on satellite, God bless till next week.
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2: Hello, friends, and welcome back to Bible Answers Live. Those of you who are able to stay by for the email questions. If you have an email question you want to send us, it's just simply balquestions@amazingfacts.org. Pastor Doug, first question. My son promised that he would never smoke marijuana again, but he broke his promise. If my son confesses, will he be forgiven, or has my son's probation closed?
1: Yeah, so I think her son made a promise to God, and he broke it. Does that mean that we're lost? Well, let's hope not, because a lot of us have made the best of intentions in a promise to God. Every time a person's baptized, they're making sort of a covenant, and many people have broken some of their baptismal vows. Does that mean they've committed the unpardonable sin? God is long-suffering. And if you want evidence for that, look at what he did with Israel. Right after he makes the first covenant, they break the covenant. He could have destroyed them. Moses prayed for them. God says, okay, I'm going to give you another chance. Well, that acts out in people's lives many times. He was so patient with the children of Israel. They continued to test God, and he forgave them.
2: We got an example of Mary Magdalene as well.
1: Yeah.
2: She says, cast out seven devils.
1: That's right.
2: All right, question number two. Here we have Carly's asking, what should I do if I'm covered with tattoos and it's impossible to get them removed?
1: Well, don't lose any sleep over it. You know, the Bible's pretty clear. It says, you shall not make cuttings in your flesh or tattoo your body. I am the Lord, in the book of Leviticus. But a lot of people out there, especially in our day and age, they're, you know, tattooed high and low, deep and wide. And then they get convicted and they read the Bible. They come to the Lord. You can spend a lot of time and money, and it can be very painful to remove all your tattoos. I just say that, you know, you may want to remove some. Just, you know, use your good sense and do what you think the Lord wants you to do. But I don't think that God's going to keep you out of heaven if you came to the Lord after you've gotten tattoos.
2: Mm-hmm. Absolutely. All right, another question. Can or do angels die?
1: Well, angels are spiritual creatures that were created by God. He can uncreate them because the Bible tells us in Revelation chapter 20, Satan and his angels are cast in the lake of fire, and they are consumed. It's a second death. And so, yes, those fallen angels, they're going to die. They're kept right now in everlasting chains of darkness for that day.
2: All right, Pastor Doug, if a woman represents the church in the Bible, what does a man represent?
1: He is the servant of the woman. You know, not every time you find woman does it mean church, mm-hmm. but in certain times. Hey, God bless, friends. We are out of time. We'll talk to you and study next week.
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0: After being separated from his regiment after the Battle of Le Cateau in France on August the 26th, 1914, Irishman Patrick Fowler hid in a closet in the home of a French woman. But when German troops moved into the house, Fowler found himself in the closet with the enemy in the same room. He spent much of World War I in an armoire. In Psalm 17:8, David wrote, "Keep me as the apple of your eye, hide me under the shadow of your wings." You have a place of safety, a refuge, and that's God, who invites you to go to him with your concerns and your fears. You're caught in a spiritual battle. An enemy wants to undermine your faith in God and separate you from him. This world is full of the devil's work to drive people to not trust God. Hide yourself by faith in God and know that He keeps you safe close to His heart. John Bradshaw, It Is Written.

Hi, Cliff Goldstein here. Welcome to Contending for the Faith. This is part of a series I'm doing called Faith in Science, and we look at issues in, faith and science. How do we, as people of faith, relate to some of the issues that science has raised? Now, as I've said in earlier shows, for most cases, there is no problem. In fact, I could say for myself that science has in many, many ways affirmed my faith. Now, there are cases, important cases, in which the latest teachings of science do seem to completely contradict even the simplest and most broadest reading of the Bible. Thus, the question is, how should we then, as people of faith, intelligently respond when things like this happen? Now, I'm not going to stand up here and say that I've got the definitive answer. I certainly don't. But at the same time, too, I have read in this and studied this a lot, and I'd like to present some background information and just some ideas of looking at this that could help people who at times face this conflict make intelligent choices when presented with some of these challenges. I like to help them do what the Apostle Peter said when he said, "But sanctify the Lord God in your hearts, and be ready always to give an answer to every man that asks you a reason of the hope that is in you with meekness and fear." Now, again, as I said, in most cases, there's really not a problem with science and faith, but sometimes there is, and science and the challenges of science can be very daunting. I mean, science is a very powerful form of knowledge. It has opened to us vast new vistas of knowledge and reality.

That we live in a godless, lifeless universe. Okay? Not only no God, not only no intelligent form at all, nothing, no consciousness, just dead rocks in a lifeless cosmos with no creator at all. This is basically what science tells us how our universe started out. Now, imagine this kind of a universe. In this universe, could knowledge exist? Think about this for a moment. In a godless, consciousless universe, with nothing existing that can think, how can there be knowledge? Can there be? Of course not. Okay, how could, there might be dead rocks, there might be space, there might be photons and stars, it might be all this stuff, but no knowledge. Knowledge, the very concept of knowledge itself, demands consciousness. It demands a mind to have that knowledge. I mean, knowledge without a mind is as impossible as is thought without a mind. For knowledge is a form of thought, and you can't have a thought without a mind, right? Think about it, okay? Anyway, for knowledge to exist, minds need to exist. Thus, for human knowledge, when we as humans, when we talk about knowledge, we're talking about human knowledge. For human knowledge to exist, human minds, our minds, have to exist. Because our knowledge, anything we know, anything that we call knowledge, this exists in our minds. And that would include, well, even our knowledge of science, right? Science is a form of knowledge. Knowledge needs minds. Human minds means human science. I mean, it means human science means human minds. But I think there's one thing probably everybody, I don't think anybody's going to debate me on this, but I think there's one thing we could all agree on when it comes to human knowledge, knowledge that we have in our brains. And that is one thing. It is always subjective, right? I mean, is not subjectivity wired into us? We are exceedingly subjective beings, greatly limited in what we can know by an almost innumerable number of factors. Thus, anything we know, or anything that we think we know, anything, in fact, that maybe that we are even absolutely positive about, I mean, we still know it only through the subjective portals and filters of our minds. We could be 100% right, such as often in the case of formal logic. Our conclusions must absolutely follow from our premises. But still, the whole foundation of all human knowledge, no matter how correct it might be, still remains hopelessly encased, expressed, and understood through a subjective perspective that it is simply impossible for us, any human beings, to escape. What this means, then, is that all our knowledge, including, don't forget this because we're often given a different idea, all our knowledge, including our scientific knowledge, comes with a certain amount of subjectivity built right into it, and we cannot, it's impossible for us to escape it. Okay? Of course, science, and I said science as well, which is why sometimes, you ever wonder why science sometimes could be so contradictory? I mean, how many times have you heard that such and such an idea is backed up by the latest science? We think, well, it's science. I've said before, someone says it's science, that's it. Who dare challenge it? And that's fine. Something is backed up by the latest science. Except there's one problem. 20 years later, somebody comes out with science, something backed up by science that completely contradicts what science taught 20 years ago. Only problem is, and then you can come on, somebody comes along 20 years later and says that science is wrong. I mean, if this is science, which has this kind of elite status as a superior form of knowledge, how come we find such conflicting claims? I mean,
when science says something to

back up? Isn't that kind of it? When somebody has, well, science backs this up, who can argue against science? Well, you know, the answer's easy. You know who argues against science? Science argues against science, and a lot of times too. Let me give you a recent example. The Atlantic Weekly, January 5th, 2014, had an article about a best-selling new book telling us, listen to this now, telling us that according to science, we need, as humans, we need to stop eating all grains. All grains. We're not talking just the refined stuff. All grains, whole grains, grains, period. All the bread, all the grains. It's the cause, we are told by science, of all sorts of ailments and problems and so on. You know, it's this gluten intolerance thing. Don't eat grains, science says. Okay? Okay? But instead, science tells us eat high fat diets. Lots of meat. We need to eat meat. According to science, you know, this is hilarious. According to science, we need to eat the way our ancestors ate 100,000 years ago. And I thought it was pretty funny when I told this to my wife, she quipped, how do these science know what people who didn't even exist eat? Okay, but that's another matter. That's another matter entirely in regards to science. But science here tells us that we should eat meat. But science also tells us the opposite, that we shouldn't eat meat. There's a whole host of evidence, scientific evidence, which teaching something radically different than what a whole host of scientific evidence teaches as well. Okay, a whole host of scientific evidence backed up by other science, argues, backed up by science, tells us that plant-based diet is the best diet. Other science say, no, just eat a lot of meat. So how could that, what's going on here? We're talking science now. So science tells us one thing, and science tells us the opposite. And we're not necessarily talking different generations. Science says one thing, and then 50 years later, science comes along and says something else. We're talking about simultaneously. We're talking about science and labs using what has been called the scientific method, being supposedly objective, rational, methodical, and all these things, and they come up with opposite and contradictory conclusions. How does this happen? I mean, this is science, objective, rational. That's what I want to look at. You know, in the last program I did, we did called Science of Knowledge, and we looked at this fancy term, epistemology. And as I said, it's the study of not what we know, but what do we mean when we say we know something. We have different ways of coming to knowledge. I know that 2 + 2 = 4 differently than I know that I have a toothache, okay? And we look to the fact that science is also science is indeed an epistemology, but it's an empiricist epistemology. And what do I mean when I say an empiricist epistemology? What does that mean? This is important. Let's say I say to you, say there's a room over there, and I say to you, there are 10 people in the room. You could say, all right, I'm gonna go over and check, okay? And let me go see. So that's a perfectly reasonable way of checking a fact, of getting a truth. This is what we mean by empiricism. You go to the room, you open the door, you look in, and you see, wow, there are 10 people in the room. That is what is known as empiricism. And when you learn things that way, you are using an empiricist epistemology. Now, suppose, though, I said to you, if there are 10 people in the room, then there are 3 more people in the room than there would be if there were only 7 people in the room. Okay? And suppose in response to that, you said, okay, let me go in the room and check and see for myself. Huh?
Why would you say that? That would be rather unnecessary, because sheer rationality tells you that 10 is 3 more than 7, so you don't have to go into the room and check. Okay? In the first instance, when I said there are 10 people in the room, you go in, you have to go in the room. You go in the room and you use your senses and you find the answer. You find the truth. In the second, you don't need to do that. You have your rational thought gives you the answer. The first instance is empiricism. Okay? It's employing your senses to understand the world. Now, the bottom line is this, as I said before, science is an empiricist epistemology. It's when we use our senses to come to a knowledge about something. And yes, science is at its core a very empirical way of coming to knowledge. Science use their senses, often aided by very sophisticated instruments, to look at nature. You know, I don't care, from Aristotle, who used to just look around at bugs and plants and creatures in the sea, to astronomers who use the Hubble spacecraft, science is empirical. It uses sense data to get information from the world. And then, and this is crucial, and we'll have to come back to this at some point, they then have to interpret that data. What does it mean? And then from that, try and devise technologies or whatever they do from it. Now, on one level, you know, this seems all pretty clear, cut and dry. But on another level, this is something which is fraught with all sorts of problems and questions that people have been dealing with for centuries. And quite frankly, amazingly enough, they still haven't come up with any clear-cut answers. In fact, just as a real quick, interesting aside, for something so fruitful as science, for something that works so well as science does, it's amazing how much disparity and disagreement exists in regards to science, what it is, how it works, or what does it even teach us. You know, scientists actually even disagree on what science is. Yes, debate doesn't just exist over the nature of scientific conclusions or why we conclude what we do or what science does. You know, people question even what is science itself. It's often called the demarcation problem. How do you decide what counts for real science as opposed to what they call pseudoscience? Now, my point in all this is, I don't want to digress too far on this, is that everything is not as clear, cut and dry as we think. When we hear the statement, well, it's science, we don't have to kowtow and bend our knee before it and subject all our views to it because it comes with the name science. This is a big myth. This is a very big myth. And it's precisely these kind of questions that I have been wanting to look at in this series, because I don't think we should allow ourselves to be intellectually bullied by anything just because it comes under the imprimatur of science. Now, anyway, the scientific endeavor, as I said, is essentially an empirical one. We use our senses to try to understand the world. Now, it's not just that, though. There's more to it as well. Have you ever thought for a minute about how much math is used in science? Well, there's an awful lot of math. I remember when I was young, I once thought I wanted to be an astronomer. You know, I just sit there and look up at the sky with the telescope and philosophize and muse about what's going on Pluto or Mars or something. But have you ever looked at an astronomy book today? It's almost all math. Or have you ever looked at a physics book? It's almost all math. So now this is quite interesting, because however empirical science is at the core, you know, it does employ math. And you can argue that whatever math is, it's really not empirical. I mean, have you ever
I mean, what does a two look like? Have you ever seen a two, just a plain old disembodied two floating out there? I mean, you know, not two fish, not two fingers. I mean, just a disembodied number two. What does it look like? What form, what shape does it have? And two is easy. What is a negative six? I mean, does a negative six have any kind of existence out there? And what do these things even look like? Whatever they are, they're certainly not empirical. And yet math is kind of, is a kind of language used to explain what supposedly is going on in the real world, the empirical world, the world of science. Things are just out there, and we really try to understand them, and we use things like math to describe them, because that's really all math can do is describe. Mathematical equations never explain anything. They just describe. But anyway, even using math, science is empirical. We use our senses to try to figure out what's going on, to describe it, to explain it. Anyway, now, how accurate is all these things that we do? How well do they work? And then you run into another problem, too. Think of all the social influences and forces that impact science. Think of all the science that was done funded by the tobacco companies on the question about whether tobacco is really bad for you. No question, science is an empiricist epistemology, and as such, it comes with all sorts of problems and loopholes and things that today have still not been resolved. You know, think about it on one level. Think about it on one level, how deceitful our senses can be. You know, we've already talked about this in other programs, but let me give you an example for a minute. Let's go back to the room with 10 people, okay? I said, someone says there's 10 people in the room. You walk in and you see and you use your senses and you count whatever and you count 10 people. How could there be any question? Can't you be as sure of that as you were of the statement, well, if there are 10 people in the room, then there's three more people in the room than there were if there were just 7 people in the room? Can't you be just as certain? Isn't in this case an empiricist epistemology working just as well as rationalism? Well, suppose you're in the room and you count 10 people. But suppose someone was hiding underneath the table and you didn't see them. Or suppose they were in the rafters over your head. Or suppose your definition of the room or somebody else's definition of the room didn't include the concept of the closet and there were 2 people in the closet. Or suppose you were an American who lived in the time of the Confederacy when slaves were considered only 2/3 a person and there were 4 slaves in the room. How many people would be in the room? Suddenly, it's not so clear, cut, and dry. But then you say, but doesn't science create all these fancy instruments to help us understand the world around us? Of course it does. And these instruments can be very, very helpful. But I don't think that's a move somebody who wants to defend an empiricist epistemology would want to make a move on defending an empiricist epistemology about giving us an accurate view of the world. I'm not so sure that's a move you want to make. Okay? Someone once expressed it like this. Dr. So-and-so has a theory that the world is made of vectors. So Dr. So-and-so builds a device looking for vectors. And what do you know? Dr. So-and-so with the device finds vectors. Thus, Dr. So-and-so has got empirical proof that the world is made of vectors, okay? Now, to be fair, science doesn't always work this way, and there have been examples where they have found things that they really didn't expect. Anyway, the point is simply this. You can't build, even scientific instruments can't be built
without the scientist already building his or her presuppositions into it already. Now, the scientist might have some brilliant and well-founded reasons for those presuppositions, and they might even be right and so on, and the machines are accurate, but they might be dead wrong too, and they might give us a totally incorrect view of the world as well. And then when you have your device, how do you know it's working well? Or there's some unknown factors going on? I once read a book where they said maybe the color of the scientist's lab coat could influence the outcome of the experiment. You know, I think for a minute of that giant particle accelerator they've got in Switzerland, CERN. This massive thing, and you know, they don't like you calling them atom smashers, but they shoot these subatomic particles around this thing at super high speeds, and they smash into each other, and they crack, and they blow up, and then they study whatever comes out. And they say they were looking for the Higgs boson or something for it. Now, when they say they smash atoms and look for particles that come out, what do they mean? I mean, they smash them and then somebody takes a tweezer and picks up a Higgs boson and says, oh, look, here's the Higgs boson. Okay? No, I don't know exactly what they mean, but they have detectors that they spent $650 million on the detector alone. Okay? Now, I don't know all that went into all this. But when you spend $650 million on a detector, you're building in a lot of assumptions, a lot of presuppositions into this. I can't even begin to imagine how fantastically complicated all this would be. Okay? And you are working with a lot of data being interpreted by a lot of people, being studied and analyzed and so forth. And that's fine. I imagine they know what they're doing. But let's not forget what they are doing. Let's not forget that there's a whole lot more presuppositions, a whole lot more subjectivity built into this than I think we, looking at it on the surface, would tend to think. In fact, there's a whole lot more subjectivity in all our scientific endeavors than most people would think. That's just the peculiar nature of human knowledge in general, and empirical knowledge in particular. And this subjectivity also includes, in a great way, human science. As I said, science is, as we said, an empirical attempt to understand the world. And precisely because it's that, it's filled with all sorts of subjectivity that no doubt gets in the way to some degree or another. Now, does this mean that science is always wrong? Of course not. Okay, but it should help us be very, very wary of the idea that science is always right. And if science says something, and then we as Christians just have to flat out accept it, even if it contradicts our beliefs, sorry, folks, but that doesn't work that way. It shouldn't work that way, okay? Because unfortunately for many Christians, it does. We have, as believers, very good reasons for our belief. And we need to remember that science is a human project. And thus, a priori, we can argue that it's always flawed. And I think about the knowledge of science in contrast to a different kind of knowledge. This comes in Job 28. Where does wisdom come from? Where does understanding dwell? God understands the way to it, for he alone knows where it dwells. For he views the ends of the earth and sees everything under the heavens. When he established the force of the wind and measured out the waters, when he made a decree for the rain and path for the thunderstorm, then he looked at wisdom and appraised it. He confirmed it and he tested it. And he said to man, the fear of the Lord, that is wisdom.
and to shun evil is understanding. What, how in the world could science ever give us that kind of knowledge?

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1: 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God.

After being separated from his regiment after the Battle of Le Cateau in France on August the 26th, 1914, Irishman Patrick Fowler hid in a closet in the home of a French woman. But when German troops moved into the house, Fowler found himself in the closet with the enemy in the same room. He spent much of World War I in an armoire. In Psalm 17:8, David wrote, "Keep me as the apple of your eye, hide me under the shadow of your wings." You have a place of safety, a refuge, and that's God, who invites you to go to Him with your concerns and your fears. You're caught in a spiritual battle. An enemy wants to undermine your faith in God and separate you from Him. This world is full of the devil's work to drive people to not trust God. Hide yourself by faith in God and know that He keeps you safe, close to His heart. John Bradshaw, It Is Written.

0: sis! Dad! 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Your Story Hour's on!
1: Presenting Your Story Hour, building for a better tomorrow. Today's story,
2: why, Hans, whatever is the matter? You look troubled.
3: I just can't understand it.
2: Can't understand what?
3: Why you don't ask me for more money when you need it.
2: Whatever are you talking about?
3: I give you a certain amount each month to run the household on. If it isn't enough, I wish you'd tell me. Well, perhaps sometimes I could give you more.
2: But I don't need more.
3: Then why do you keep taking money out of my desk?
2: Hans, how can you accuse me of such a thing? You know I wouldn't dream of touching any of the tax that belongs to the Royal Treasury.
3: Well, all I know is that frequently in the past few weeks I've been missing small sums of money. But today, there were 24 kronen missing. And I know it's no mistake in accounting.
2: 24 kronen?
3: Yes. I didn't want to think someone had stolen it. I preferred to believe you'd borrowed it for some reason. Now, I don't know what to think.
2: Have you asked George or Max about it?
3: No. Why should they take it? They each have an allowance of 2 kronen a week.
2: Just the same, it might be well to ask. I happen to know that George has been treating his friends lately.
3: Oh?
2: Just yesterday, Carl's mother, Carl is one of his classmates, told me how much her boy had liked the pastries that George had bought for the whole class.
3: Well, not impossible, I suppose. Nevertheless, I'm not going to say anything, at least not yet. I must find out some way if either is a thief.
2: Little George a thief? Why, he's only 10 years old.
3: I don't care if he's 10 or 20. If he's taking things that don't belong to him, he must be stopped.
2: Why don't you just ask the boys about it?
3: Because if one of them's guilty, he'll just deny it. But if one of them is the culprit, I'll catch him somehow.
4: Hello, boys and girls. I'm Uncle Dan.
5: And I'm Aunt Carol. Welcome, everyone.
4: From our preview, I'm sure you think today's story is the biography of a thief.
5: But it isn't, really. I mean, he was a thief, but he didn't stay that way.
4: That's the thrilling thing about this story. It shows the power of a changed life.
6: In the early 1800s, Father and Mother Mueller lived with their 2 sons, Max and George, in a comfortable home in the village of Heimerschlaben, in the Kingdom of Prussia. Being a royal tax collector required that Mr. Mueller keep an accurate accounting of all money collected. Several times lately, he had noticed small amounts of money missing from the depository in his desk, and he was determined to find the culprit. Therefore, one evening after he deposited the money in the usual place, he left the house for several minutes. When he returned...
3: Hello there, George. Reading the same book as when I left.

0: I want you to give me back the money you took from my desk a few minutes ago.
1: But, Father, I didn't take any money.
0: We'll see about that.
2: And systematically, Father Mueller went through the boy's pockets, finding nothing.
0: Take off your shoes.
1: But why? Surely you don't think
0: I intend to leave any question in my mind. Now take off your shoes.
1: Yes, Father.
0: Now, give them here.
2: As he shook the shoes, out fell the missing coins. Exactly 5 kronen. Time and again, little George was punished for stealing. Each time he would resolve to change his ways, but each time he slipped back into his old habits. Not knowing what else to do with him, his father decided to send him away to school at Halberstadt, in the hopes that the discipline of a boarding school would improve his weakness of character. But instead of applying himself to his studies, George Mueller continued his evil habits and acquired some new ones.
3: Aren't you going to study your lessons tonight, George?
4: No, they're too dull. This book I'm reading is much more interesting.
5: Say, George, sneak down to my room tonight and we'll play some games. A couple of other fellows will be there, too.
4: Sure, I don't want to study anyhow. We'll put one over on the headmaster. Now look, fellows. We'll wait until the headmaster is asleep, then we'll sneak out of our rooms and meet at the saloon in the village. What do you say?
6: Hey, that's a good idea.
3: Sounds great.
4: How'll we get back in? Well, the same way we got out. Sneak back in. Or, better yet, we'll just stay at the saloon all night. We can get good and drunk, then come back in while everybody else is in church.
6: Come on, let's go.
2: When George was 16, he received permission from his father to leave the school and return home. But he remained there only long enough to obtain a sum of money by dishonest means. Then he ran away to the village of Brunswick and soon squandered all his money. With nothing left to pay his expenses, he drifted from one hotel to another, from village to village, trying to evade the police. Finally, he was captured and taken before the magistrate for trial.
7: Your name?
8: Franz Gruber.
7: Occupation?
8: I am the owner of the village hotel in Brunswick.
7: Do you recognize the defendant?
8: Oh, yes, Your Honor. A few weeks ago, he registered as George Mueller at my hotel. He appeared to have quite a bit of money, for he wore expensive clothing and chose an expensive room and ordered many drinks. But after he had been there about a week, he disappeared without paying his bill.
7: Have you seen him since?
8: Not until today, in this room. But that is the man.
7: That will be all, Mr. Gruber. Next witness. Your name and occupation?
9: Carl Schmidt, innkeeper.
7: Do you recognize the defendant?
9: I certainly do. He registered at my hotel. After a few days, I began to suspect he didn't have any money. So one evening, when he ordered drinks, I went to his room myself.
4: Where are the drinks I ordered?
9: Not one more drink do you get from here until your bill is paid, in full.
4: But I don't have my money with me, sir. I shall go to Brunswick in the morning and collect some money I left with a friend there.
9: You'll go all right, but you'll leave all your clothes here, including the ones you're wearing.
4: But, sir, you certainly don't expect me to go to Brunswick without any clothes.
9: Of course not. I've an old ragged suit which you can wear. It's plenty good enough for the likes of you. When you come back with the money to pay me, then you can have your own clothes again. And that, Your Honor, was the last I saw of the rascal until today.
7: Thank you. Next witness. What is your name and occupation?
10: Frederick Grotzman. I'm the local innkeeper.
7: What has been your experience with the defendant?
10: He came to my inn a few days ago. Because of his ragged appearance, I assigned him to one of the poorer rooms. Then, on the second day, I caught him trying to sneak away. No one gets away from my hotel without paying his bill. I called the soldiers and they caught him before he'd gone a mile. I say he's nothing but a crook.
2: After 3 hours of questioning George and the innkeepers, the magistrate gave the verdict.
7: George Mueller, you are a vagabond and a thief. You will go to prison and stay there until all your debts are paid in full.
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1: And you might mention that you heard your story hour also has a daily program,
0: mm-hmm.
1: and you'd really appreciate being able to hear your story hour every day.
0: You never know. Maybe they'll take the hint.
1: Then you, too, can make listening to your story hour a daily hobby.
0: Great idea. But right now, we'd better get back to today's story, A Changed Life.
2: Holy Scripture says, the way of the transgressor is hard. Now penniless and friendless, George was cast into prison. After spending 25 days in a cold, damp jail cell, money came from his father to pay his debts and the stagecoach fare home.
3: All right, Mueller, get on your feet. You're being sent home to the custody of your father.
2: Feelings of terror swept over George as he neared home. He knew his father had every reason to be irritated with him. Even so, he was hardly prepared for the unmerciful whipping he received upon arriving home. Later, George and his father talked for more than an hour. The father trying to discover what his son had been doing, and George trying to conceal his activities. Finally, the discussion turned to matters concerning the future.
4: What are you going to have me do now, Father?
5: I think I will send you to the classical school at Halle. I understand that the discipline there is very strict, and that is what you need.
4: Please, Father, please don't send me to Halle.
5: You need discipline.
4: I've learned my lesson. Give me a chance to show you that I can stay out of trouble.
5: And what do you suggest? Not that it really matters.
4: Let me go to Nordhausen. I understand they have a very good divinity school.
5: What? And what do you think you'd do at a divinity school?
4: Why, study, of course. Just think of the honor it would bring you to have a clergyman in the family.
5: Well, I don't know. If I thought you could behave yourself...
4: I told you, I've learned my lesson. Please let me go to Nordhausen.
5: Oh, all right. I'll give you the money to go. But don't expect me to pay your way out of jail again.
2: George Mueller attended the Nordhausen school for 2.5 years, staying out of serious trouble, but still living in sin. And although he studied diligently and won the esteem of his teachers, he cared nothing about God. He owned 300 books, but not one Bible. And while he was granted permission to preach, he never prayed. Then one afternoon, his friend Beta made a suggestion.
4: You know, Beta, I sometimes wonder what's going to happen to me.
6: What do you mean?
4: For every time I resolve to give up drinking, gambling, and all the other things I do, it only lasts a few days. I just can't seem to conquer myself.
6: I have a suggestion, George. Why don't you come with me tonight?
4: Where?
6: Well, every Sunday night I go to the house of a Christian friend, where we have a religious meeting. I find them enjoyable, and I think you would, too.
4: A religious meeting in a house? Who ever heard of such a thing? Besides, it is against the law, you know, to preach anywhere outside a church.
6: Oh, there isn't any preaching. We sing hymns and pray, and we read.
4: Read?
6: Yes. There's nothing in the law that says we can't read. So the minister writes out what he wants to say and then reads it to us. And we read a lot from the Bible, too. Why don't you come with me tonight?
4: Well, all right, I'll go.
2: Week after week, George attended the meetings, where he learned to read and to pray. Just when it happened, he didn't know. But one day, to his joy, he discovered that the sinful desires of his former life no longer interested him. His life had been changed by the power of God. Deciding he wanted to become a missionary and tell others of the wonderful love of Jesus, he went to the university at Halle for more study. Lacking funds for his expenses, he prayed one night that if it was the Lord's will that he continue his education, he might in some way obtain the money. The very next morning, one of his professors, Dr. Tholuck, called George into his office.
7: I suppose you're wondering why I've called you in.
4: Yes, sir. I trust I haven't ignorantly broken some school rule.
7: Oh, not at all. I've been wondering if you have some means of support.
4: Well, not exactly. But I have prayed about it, and I'm confident the Lord will supply a way to earn the necessary money.
7: I see. Well, this may interest you. Three Americans have come to study at the university who need help in learning German. They're prepared to pay well. I thought of you with your knowledge of the English language.
4: Dr. Tholuck, I'm highly honored by the confidence you have in my ability to help these gentlemen. I will gladly do my best.
7: Fine. This should solve your financial problems for the entire year.
2: With a song of praise in his heart, George left the professor's office. This was the first time in his life he had asked God for something definite and received a clear-cut answer. Sometime later, Dr. Tholuck again called him into his office.
7: George, you're doing a splendid job with your studies. What do you plan to do when you finish?
4: I intend to become a missionary.
7: Are you certain you're willing to give up the comforts of life here for the hardships of a missionary's life?
4: Oh, yes, sir. I want to tell others of the love of Jesus.
7: Have you made application to any mission boards or such as yet?
4: No, sir, I haven't.
7: Well, take my advice. If you really wish to be a missionary, apply to the London Missionary Society in England. They presently have the largest and most far-reaching missionary program.
4: Do you think there really might be a possibility they could use me?
7: You'll never know until you try.
4: I'll write to them right away, and thank you for the suggestion.
2: A few weeks after George wrote to the London Missionary Society, he received a reply requesting him to go to London for an interview. One of the first steps in preparation for his trip was to obtain his passport from the police.
5: What do you want?
4: I came to inquire, sir, about obtaining a passport.
5: Where do you want to go?
4: First to England, then perhaps to some other country.
5: And have you put in your military service?
4: No.
5: Well, then I can't issue you a passport.
4: Why not?
5: Because no German is allowed to leave the country until he has put in 3 years of military service.
4: What am I to do, Dr. Tholuck? He told me I couldn't leave the country.
7: What the man told you is true, partially. However, your case is a little different. As a ministerial student, you need serve only 1 year.
4: But still...
7: I'm afraid that's the only thing for you to do. Take your physical examination and serve the year.
2: Realizing there was no human answer to his problem, he went to the higher power. He prayed about it. Then, confident that whatever happened was in God's plan for him, he went to the army barracks for his physical examination. When the doctor finished, he handed George the papers to take to the Major General. To his surprise...
4: Here are the papers, sir.
7: Yes, let's see. What's the meaning of this?
4: Of what, sir?
7: This. It says here, physically unfit for military service. You look like a fit specimen to me.
4: I don't know, but if that's what it says...
7: I wonder. You're the one that wanted release from military service, aren't you? Claimed you wanted to be a missionary or something? Well, I'll tell you something. You're not getting by with this little trick of yours. You bribed that doctor. That's what you did. I'm taking you to another doctor myself. Physically unfit. Ha!
2: To the general's surprise, the second doctor also declared George physically unfit for service. Now the way was clear for Mueller to obtain his passport. Again he had asked for and received a definite answer to prayer. Arriving in London, he went to the office of the London Missionary Society, where he was interviewed and told to come back in 3 days. On the third day, at 3 o'clock, George was ushered into the secretary's office.
8: Oh, Mr. Mueller, come in. Please sit down. Now, let's talk about this business of becoming a missionary. You're very definite about that, are you?
4: Yes, I am.
8: And we certainly need more missionaries who are willing to go to foreign countries. There's just one big problem.
4: What's that?
8: Money. Right now, we don't have sufficient funds. Much as we'd like to send you, there just isn't enough money.
4: Oh.
8: But there's a lot of work that needs to be done right here in London. I strongly urge you to begin your missionary career right here.
4: It's not exactly what I had in mind, but if there's no other way...
8: Well, at the present time, that's the only thing to do if you want to be in our employ. We'll pay you a small salary for your work here. As soon as we have sufficient funds, we'll send you to a foreign field, if you still want to go.
2: So Mr. Mueller began working earnestly for the people of London, most of whom drove him from their homes with curses. However, he eventually gathered a group of nearly 50 people together to read the Bible and talk about God. Then one Sunday, an acquaintance, Mr. Groves, happened to mention that he was going to Persia as a missionary.
4: A missionary to Persia?
9: Yes, I'll be leaving just as soon as things are in order.
4: You're willing to give up a prosperous dental business to become a missionary?
9: Oh, I don't know that I'm giving up so much. Let's just say I'm changing the emphasis in my occupation. You know, the Bible says, where your treasure is, there your heart is also.
4: What missionary society is sending you?
9: No society is sponsoring me. I'm going on my own.
4: But I thought you were married.
9: Oh, I am. I have a wife and three children.
4: And you're leaving them behind while you go to Persia to work for God?
9: Oh, no, they're going with me. I couldn't leave them behind.
4: Well, how will you be supported? Your family depends on you.
9: My family depends on God. We're going to trust completely in God for our daily needs. He has promised never to leave or forsake his children. If we are doing his work, he will care for me and my family.
2: George Mueller was filled with astonishment at such faith. Back in his room, George decided that in the future he would listen only to the voice of God and trust completely in him. He resigned from the London Missionary Society and started out on his own. But a few weeks later, he became very ill, almost to the point of death.
6: George, my friend, you're really surprising that doctor of yours. He expected you to die, but here you are, growing stronger.
4: If the Lord has work he wants me to do, he'll see to it that I get well.
6: Maybe so. But I have an idea that maybe will help the Lord out a bit in getting you well.
4: What's that?
6: Why don't you come with me to my country cottage at Yarmouth for a few weeks or months? I may not be able to stay there all the time, but you're welcome to stay as long as you like, and that country air will do you good.
4: Sounds like a good idea. Let me pray about it and come back and see me tomorrow.
2: George went with his friend to Yarmouth, where the fresh air was invigorating, and his strength returned quickly. Then he moved to Tigermouth, where he had heard there was a group of Christians without a pastor. As he ministered to them week after week, he noticed an attractive young lady in the congregation, and trying not to be over-eager, he began to ask questions.
10: I enjoyed your sermon, Pastor Mueller.
4: Thank you. And may I ask your name?
10: I'm Miss Groves, Mary Groves. I hadn't come to church very much until recently, but then you came and, well, sort of put a spark of life back into the congregation. Enjoyed your sermon again this week, Pastor. It's no wonder the church is packed nowadays with you as the speaker.
4: Thank you, Miss Groves. I've noticed that you're very faithful in attending every week. Do you live far from here?
10: No, I live just a few blocks from here with my parents.
4: I was wondering, Miss Groves, if you'd mind if I stopped by to visit sometime.
10: I'd be delighted and honored, Mr. Mueller. Mother usually has guests in on Sunday evening for tea and cookies. Could you come about 7 this evening?
2: That evening, after they had visited in the family parlor for a while, Mary excused herself from the room and returned with a letter.
10: I've heard, Mr. Mueller, that you once thought of being a missionary.
4: True indeed, Miss Groves. I even offered myself to the mission board, but the way did not open up immediately, and so I concluded God has work for me here in England.
10: I have a brother who's a missionary in Persia. This week I received a letter from him. Would you like to hear his description of mission work in that land?
4: I certainly would.
2: As Mary read, Mr. Mueller became very excited, especially when there was a description of how her brother had brought relief to a poor old man by pulling out some of his bad teeth.
4: Excuse me, Miss Groves, but tell me something. Was your brother once a very successful dentist in London?
10: Why, yes, he was.
4: And does he have a wife and three children with him in Persia?
10: Yes.
4: And did he go to Persia with no financial support from his mission board?
10: Quite true indeed, but how did you know?
4: I met him in London just after I arrived from Germany. He told me then he was giving up his practice in the city and going to Persia as a self-supporting missionary. He's truly a man of faith.
2: George and Mary visited together many times after that first evening. And on October 7th, 1830, when George was 25, they were married. Shortly after their marriage, George made a startling announcement to his congregation.
4: I want to talk frankly to you about my salary. When I came here 9 months ago, you promised to pay me $275 a month, which you have faithfully done.
11: Well, I know that isn't much, Pastor, but we plan to raise it now that we have more members.
4: Oh, my request is quite the opposite. I've decided that I must ask you not to pay me any fixed salary.
11: Well, no salary at all?
4: That's right. You see, this money is raised by charging the members of the church for the use of the pews. I think this is against the Lord's plan, for it often gives the rich brother a better seat than the poor man.
11: But, Mr. Mueller, how do you expect to live if you don't receive a salary?
4: I am quite willing to accept the gifts of the church members, but only as God puts it into your hearts to give. I must ask you not to bring the gifts directly to me, for some might be ashamed to bring their small tokens. I will place a box in the vestry, and you may place your offerings in it.
2: Times were hard that winter, and the donations became smaller and smaller. One morning, with barely a dollar left, they quietly reminded the Lord of their need. A few hours later, a church member came to their door.
4: Oh, good morning, Mrs. Robinson. Won't you come in? I trust there's nothing wrong.
12: I don't know. Pastor, do you need money? You know, this plan of yours
4: I told the people that when I gave up my salary, I would in the future tell only the Lord about my wants.
12: I know, Pastor. But you see, I also pray for instructions. About 2 weeks ago, I asked the Lord what I should do for him, and I was impressed that I should give you some money. Then last Saturday, the command came again to my mind. But last night, I felt it so forcibly that I had to come to you this morning. Here's some money. I hope this gift covers your present needs.
2: Many times that winter, the Mueller's cupboard was bare and the purse empty. But never once did they go hungry. Time after time, money came on the very day it was most urgently needed. God was strengthening, testing, and teaching them that he who supplied the needs of Elijah still lives and will care for all of his children who place their trust in him.
1: Aunt Carol, wouldn't it be great if we all trusted God as much as George Mueller did?
0: Oh, yes, Uncle Dan. God is trustworthy, and he invites us to learn of him. He wants to be our trusted friend.
1: That's why Aunt Carol and I want you to sign up for Adventures in the Holy Bible.
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1: And as you become better acquainted and realize how much he loves you, your trust in him will just naturally grow and grow.
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0: members of the Sanhedrin, as chief priest of the Israelite nation and keeper and interpreter of God's laws, it is my duty and pleasure to protect the temple services. And ye, are ye not well rewarded for your service to the temple and to me?
1: Amen.
0: I have called this special meeting to serve you both with good tidings and the details of a well-formulated plan to be rid forever of the irritating influence of the man from Nazareth.
1: Amen.
0: This Jesus has plainly made public ridicule of the temple laws and traditions. It is obvious that he intends not to obey or observe our religious laws and ceremonies. And this gives credence to what I have always believed, that Jesus intends to overthrow the temple services. In these facts, I see a way in which to discredit Jesus and his teachings. Outside, awaiting my call, is the collector of the temple revenue from the city of Capernaum, the temporary home of Jesus. Guard, ask him to come in.
2: The high priest wishes you to enter.
3: The Lord bless the high priest.
0: Now sit down. We wish to ask a few questions. Now first, does the man known as Peter live in your city of Capernaum?
3: He does, sir.
0: And has the man named Jesus taken up residence with Peter?
3: Temporarily, yes, sir.
0: Has he ever paid his yearly temple revenue?
3: Peter or Jesus, sir?
0: Jesus.
3: Oh, no, sir.
0: And do you, as a collector, think he should pay the temple tax?
3: That depends, sir.
0: Therein, members of the Sanhedrin, lies my plan to discredit him who claims to be the Messiah. Collector, you said it depends. Depends on what?
3: Well, sir, if Jesus be considered a teacher, a priest, a prophet, or if in any way he is connected with the temple services, he would be exempt from paying the temple tax.
0: And all the other people of Israel?
3: All others are subject to the tax and must pay it.
0: Thank you, collector. You may wait outside.
3: Oh, may God bless and prosper you, sir.
0: Yes, sir. Guard, close the door. Now, members of the Sanhedrin, I'm going to instruct the collector to go to one of the disciples of Jesus, not Jesus himself. He is clever and might see through the trap to discredit him. The collector will try to collect from that disciple the temple tribute money. In requiring the tribute from Jesus, we're setting aside his claim to be a prophet or teacher. We are dealing with him as an ordinary, commonplace person. If he pays it, he will, in effect, be acknowledging the fact that he is but an ordinary Israelite with no special mission or power as a prophet, teacher, or priest.
4: But what if he does not pay?
0: We will have him there too, my dear father-in-law. If he refuses to pay, we shall represent him to the people as being disloyal to the temple and its laws. A most grievous sin.
5: Meanwhile in Galilee, Jesus said unto his disciples,
6: Verily I say unto thee, I shall be betrayed into the hands of men, and they shall kill me, and the third day I shall be raised up from the dead.
5: And the disciples understood not, and were amazed. As they entered into Capernaum, they lingered behind Jesus to talk the matter over among themselves.
7: Someone is going to kill the master.
0: The master said they would kill him. Well, who are they?
8: His enemies, of course.
7: Oh, he has many enemies. The Romans, the scribes and Pharisees. They're afraid that he will take away their positions of high honor and influence. That's why they hate him. And some of the people, too, are his enemies. He does have many enemies. They are going to kill him.
8: Did you notice that he said someone would betray him? Betray him? Who among us would do a thing like that? We all love him, don't we? Would you? Or you? Would any of us?
7: None of us would betray him, Peter. What puzzles me is that he said he would be raised up on the third day. What did he mean by that?
9: I'm not sure myself.
3: Peter! You! Wait for me!
8: Me?
3: Yes, you. You are Peter, are you not?
8: I am Peter.
3: Does a man named Jesus live with you?
8: Whenever we are here in Capernaum, yes.
3: Well, this is his home, then?
8: Yes, temporarily.
3: Does he pay the yearly temple tribute?
8: Are you questioning the loyalty of the master?
3: Oh, I merely ask if he pays the temple tax.
8: Yes, he will.
3: Well, thank you, Peter. Thank you very much.
8: Why did he ask that? Of course the master pays his share in the support of the temple. Greetings, master.
6: Remain here a moment, Peter.
8: Yes, master.
6: What do you think, Peter?
8: What do I think, master?
6: Of whom do the kings of earth take custom or tribute? Of their own children or of strangers?
8: Well, of strangers, master.
6: Then are the children of the king free from tax?
8: Yes, master.
6: Notwithstanding, Peter, lest we offend our leaders, go thou to the sea and cast a hook, and take up the fish that first cometh up. And when thou hast opened his mouth, thou shalt find a piece of money. Take it, and give unto the temple tribute collector for me and thee.
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0: Welcome to today's reading from the Bible, the Word of God. 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
1: Psalm 140, to the chief musician, a psalm of David. Deliver me, O Lord, from evil men. Preserve me from violent men who plan evil things in their hearts. They continually gather together for war. They sharpen their tongues like a serpent. The poison of asps is under their lips. Selah. Keep me, O Lord, from the hands of the wicked. Preserve me from violent men who have purposed to make my steps stumble. The proud have hidden a snare for me and cords. They have spread a net by the wayside. They have set traps for me. Selah. I said to the Lord, You are my God. Hear the voice of my supplications, O Lord. O God, the Lord, the strength of my salvation, You have covered my head in the day of battle. Do not grant, O Lord, the desires of the wicked. Do not further his wicked scheme, lest they be exalted. Selah. As for the head of those who surround me, let the evil of their lips cover them. Let burning coals fall upon them. Let them be cast into the fire, into deep pits, that they rise not up again. Let not a slanderer be established in the earth. Let evil hunt the violent man to overthrow him. I know that the Lord will maintain the cause of the afflicted, and justice for the poor. Surely the righteous shall give thanks to your name. The upright shall dwell in your presence.
0: Our Bible reading from the Old Testament, now for the New.
1: Chapter 4. Finally then, brethren, we urge and exhort in the Lord Jesus that you should abound more and more, just as you received from us how you ought to walk and to please God. For you know what commandments we gave you through the Lord Jesus. For this is the will of God, your sanctification, that you should abstain from sexual immorality, that each of you should know how to possess his own vessel in sanctification and honor, not in passion of lust, like the Gentiles who do not know God, that no one should take advantage of and defraud his brother in this matter, because the Lord is the avenger of all such, as we also forewarned you and testified. For God did not call us to uncleanness, but in holiness. Therefore he who rejects this does not reject man, but God, who has also given us his Holy Spirit. But concerning brotherly love, you have no need that I should write to you, for you yourselves are taught by God to love one another. And indeed you do so toward all the brethren who are in all Macedonia. But we urge you, brethren, that you increase more and more, that you also aspire to lead a quiet life, to mind your own business, and to work with your own hands as we commanded you, that you may walk properly toward those who are outside, and that you may lack nothing. But I do not want you to be ignorant, brethren, concerning those who have fallen asleep, lest you sorrow as others who have no hope. For if we believe that Jesus died and rose again, even so God will bring with him those who sleep in Jesus. For this we say to you by the word of the Lord, that we who are alive and remain until the coming of the Lord will by no means precede those who are asleep. For the Lord himself will descend from heaven with a shout, with the voice of an archangel, and with the trumpet of God, and the dead in Christ will rise first. Then we who are alive and remain shall be caught up together with them in the clouds to meet the Lord in the air, and thus we shall always be with the Lord. Therefore comfort one another with these words.

You've been listening to the Word of God, today's reading of a section of the Holy Scriptures. All 66 books of Scripture are given by inspiration of God and are profitable for doctrine, for reproof, for correction, for instruction in righteousness, that the man of God may be perfect, thoroughly furnished unto all good works. A portion of the Word of God is read every 3 hours here on Radio 74.

After being separated from his regiment after the Battle of Le Cateau in France on August the 26th, 1914, Irishman Patrick Fowler hid in a closet in the home of a French woman. But when German troops moved into the house, Fowler found himself in the closet with the enemy in the same room. He spent much of World War I in an armoire. In Psalm 17:8, David wrote, "Keep me as the apple of your eye, hide me under the shadow of your wings." You have a place of safety, a refuge, and that's God, who invites you to go to Him with your concerns and your fears. You're caught in a spiritual battle. An enemy wants to undermine your faith in God and separate you from Him. This world is full of the devil's work to drive people to not trust God. Hide yourself by faith in God and know that He keeps you safe, close to His heart. John Bradshaw, It Is Written.

Father, we come to you in the mighty name of Jesus, knowing that you hear us and answer us. We confess our utter dependence upon you and ask that you would give us the vision to feel the world's needs as you do. Give each one of us direction as to where you would have us fit in your plan for fulfilling the Great Commission. And give us boldness as we trust your Spirit to channel your life and love through us to a dying world, so that the world may know that your love is real, that your kingdom has come, and that Jesus Christ is indeed Lord over all.

0: Now here's Kenneth Cox.
1: In Israel, they looked for a time in the spring in which it was going to rain. Now, I'm not talking about just a shower that came through. They looked for a time in which there would be a general rain that would soak the earth. This is what they called an early rain. It soaked the earth, and it gave the moisture that was needed for the seed to germinate and come up, and the moisture that was needed for the plants to grow. This was very, very necessary for the crop to start and get a good start, and this was referred to as the early rain. Then through the summer, you'd have showers and so forth, and of course, the plants would develop. But it's in the fall that again, they look for a general rain that would come, that would soak the earth, and this would help those plants to go ahead and finish producing and prepare for a harvest. And that was referred to as the latter rain. So this is what they're talking about when we're talking about an early rain or former rain and the latter rain. And the scripture says this, ask the Lord for rain in the time of the latter rain. So he says, ask the Lord for rain in the time of the latter rain. Be glad then, you children of Zion, and rejoice in the Lord your God, for he has given you the former rain. That's the early rain. He's given you the former rain faithfully, and he will cause the rain to come down for you, the former rain and the latter rain in the first month. The threshing floor shall be full of wheat, and the vat shall overflow with new wine and oil. You see, that latter rain is what brought the plants to fruition, and they harvested and had a plentiful harvest. That was the latter rain. The scripture picks that up, folks, and makes a spiritual application to it. And it talks about the early rain and the latter rain. And when it talks about the early rain, spiritually, it's talking about the day of Pentecost. So what happened on the day of Pentecost when the Holy Spirit was poured out in great measure upon the disciples, and from that outpouring of the Holy Spirit, the gospel went forth. And I mean it sprang up everywhere, and in a matter of a few years, it had covered all of Asia Minor. So it was that outpouring of the latter or the early rain that made the gospel literally take off. Says that down at the end, there will be a latter rain in which the Holy Spirit will be poured out, and it'll be poured out in great measure, and that will bring about the harvest. Bring about the harvest. And so that's what we're looking at tonight. And it shall come to pass in the last days, says God, that I will pour out my Spirit on all flesh. Okay, I'll pour out his. When is this going to happen? Last days. So it can't be talking about the early rain. It has to be talking about the latter rain. Okay, last days. All right. Your sons and your daughters shall prophesy. Your young men shall see visions. Your old men shall dream dreams. On my men servant and on my maid servants, I'll pour out my Spirit in those days, and they shall prophesy. What is just happening here?

I, as individuals, need to learn to walk. To walk in the Spirit day by day. Okay. What many people don't understand is what happens here, folks. And I want to use an illustration here of Moses being up in the mountain. And it says here, and he said, please show me your... What did he ask to see? Glory. And the Lord said, here's a place by me, and you shall stand on the rock. So it shall be, while my glory passes by, that I will put you in the cleft of the rock, and I will cover you with my hand while I pass by. Then I'll take away my hand, and you shall see my back, but my face shall not be seen. So he's telling Moses, I'm going to take you, Moses, I'm going to put you over here in the cleft of this rock, and basically I'm going to put my hand over it, and I'm going to walk by, and when I remove my hand, you'll be able to see my back. You'll be able to see glory. Isn't that what he's asked for, see? Okay, let's watch. Now the Lord descended in the cloud and stood with him there and proclaimed the name of the Lord. And the Lord passed before him and proclaimed, the Lord God, merciful and gracious, long-suffering, abounding in goodness and truth, keeping mercy for thousands, forgiving iniquity and transgression of sin. So when God passed by and Moses saw the glory of God, what did he see? What did he see? He saw God's character. He saw God's character. You see, God's character is his glory. When you're reading this and it's talking about the glory of God, it's not talking about some great shining bright light. It's talking about God's character. And so when Moses said, I want to see your glory, and God passed by, moved his hand, there he saw the character of God, which is God's glory. Okay? Put that real clear in your mind, because it becomes very, very important. So, it says, but we all with unveiled faces, beholding as in a mirror the... What? The glory of the Lord. What are we beholding? A light? Huh? Is that what we're beholding, is a light? No, we're taking a look at his character. See? Beholding as in a mirror the glory of the Lord, are being transformed into the same image from glory to glory, just as by the Spirit of the Lord. So it says that as you and I look at the Lord, as we behold him, as we spend time with him, we find that our character is changed. See, our character becomes like our Lord's. That's why it says you're being transformed into the same image, that you and I are to become like Jesus Christ. That's what he's talking about. That's what he wants. And so, God's character is reproduced in his people. God's character reproduced in his people. That is what needs to take place. And when we're talking about the latter rain and the Holy Spirit being poured out, this is what needs to happen and take place in the lives of men and women, that they must become like their Lord and their Savior. Okay, now watch. After these things, I saw another angel coming down from heaven, having great authority, and the earth was illuminated with his glory. Now, this is in Revelation 18. It talks about the earth being illuminated with the glory. Does that mean that an angel is going to come down from heaven and the whole earth is going to be lighted up by the light of that angel? Is that what's being described here? No, dear friends. When it says this angel come down and the earth was illuminated
with the glory

0: That is talking about God's people and the change of their lives and their character. And because their characters have been changed, this is the glory of God that illuminates the whole earth. Are you following me? This is what happens. This is what's taking place. And people talk about, it bothers me, we talked about it in these meetings. I find people waiting for the Holy Spirit to do something. You know, I find them praying, waiting on the Holy Spirit to do something. That's not the case. The case is you and I, we need to surrender. We need to give our hearts to the Lord. We need to put ourselves in a position that the Holy Spirit can do His work in our lives and make us like our Lord. That's what needs to happen, and that's the glory that's to go throughout the whole earth. Now, Daniel speaks about this. And this is what he says in the 12th chapter of Daniel. Follow me carefully. Then I heard clothed in linen, who was above the water of the river, when he held up his right hand and his left hand to heaven and swore by him who lives forever, that it shall be for a time and a half a time. Now, I don't have time this evening to go into this time figure here. And so I'm not even going to try to go into that at all. But he's talking about a period of time in which God's people will manifest the Spirit of God in a special way. Because he goes on and says here, and when the power of the holy people has been completely shattered, all these things shall be finished. Did you follow me? It says, when the power of God's people, God's holy people, is shattered, then all these things will be finished. In Hebrew, the word there for shattered is narphats. That word can also mean dispersed. So it says here, when the power of God's holy people is dispersed, then that will bring a finish to all those things. This is what is called the latter rain. This is also what many refer to as the loud cry, when God's Spirit is poured out on His people in a very, very marked way, and they go forth proclaiming the Word of God, and in them you have the character of Jesus Christ. That's what God's looking for. That's what He wants. I wished that I could say that people would pick up the Scripture and take it and read it and would accept it and follow it. How much better off we would be, folks. Because we don't. Listen to this. This is still Daniel. Many shall be purified and made white, okay, and refined, but the wicked shall do wickedly, and none of the wicked shall understand, but the wise shall understand. That says that many shall be, what? Purified, made white, and refined. Folks, that refining is not a nice thing. Refining is hard. Do you know what's used in refining? Fire. Fire. And so what I'm trying to tell you tonight is, if you and I don't wake up to where we are, and we don't wake up to the time in which we are in, then many of us are going to go through a period of time of refinement that will be extremely difficult. When, if we would just today open up our hearts and give ourselves to God and let the Holy Spirit work in our lives, how much easier it would be. But instead, we get caught up with the world, and we go out and get involved in the things of the world, and we miss what God is willing to do for us. How severe will this refining be? After these things I fought, saw four angels standing on the four corners of the earth, holding the four winds of the earth, that the wind should not blow on the earth, on the sea, or any tree. Okay. Then I saw another angel ascending from the east, having the seal of the living God. And he cried with a loud voice to the four angels to whom it was granted to harm the earth and the sea, saying, do not harm the earth, the sea, or the trees till we have sealed the servants of our God on their foreheads. This is a process that's to take place in which the Holy Spirit will seal God's people in preparation for the Lord's coming. You see, the latter rain is what got things ready for the harvest. Spiritually, the latter rain is what gets men and women ready for the harvest or the coming of Jesus Christ. It's what happens here. And so, as I was telling you, the seal of God is given. The seal of God is placed where? On the forehead. By the way, it's placed only on the forehead. See, that is God's seal. What does that mean when it's placed? Does that mean that God's going to come down here and take some kind of stamp and stamp you on the forehead? And you're going to run around with some kind of a spot up there where you've been sealed? No, that isn't what that's talking about. When it talks about the seal being in the forehead, that means that you and I have given mental assent to turning ourselves over, and we've said to him, you be our God, we will be your people. You be my God, I'll be your people, and I walk with him and follow him, and I do his bidding, not because I have to, but because I want to. Great, great difference. This is the seal of God. At the same time, you have the mark of the beast. Please understand what's going on here. It says, there will be many that will be purified, made white and refined. And it says, the wicked shall do wickedly. So at this time in which the latter rain in the Holy Spirit is being poured out in great measure, and God's people are going forth under the power of the Holy Spirit, preaching the word of God, and many things are happening and miracles are taking place, all that is happening during this time, at that very same time the devil is working overtime, and you have, it says, the wicked will do wickedly. And so you're going to have all the things that the devil can do to stop God's people. Therefore, don't look for an easy time. Don't expect it to be easy. But what I can rest assured of is if I have turned my life over to the Lord and I've surrendered myself to him, then he has given me the fruits of the Spirit. And therefore, even though the devil may harass me, I can have joy in my heart. Even though things all around me may be a mess, I can have peace. See, all those fruits he cannot take away from you. Just can't take them away. And so the devil during this time will do all that he can. The wicked shall do wickedly. They're going to do everything they can to stop God's people. And it says, then he called out in my hearing with a loud voice, saying, let those who have charge over the city draw near, each with a deadly weapon in his hand. And suddenly six men came from the direction of the upper gate, which faced north, each with his battle axe in his hand. Six men, each with a battle axe in their hand. And one man among them was clothed with linen and had a writer's inkhorn at his side. And they went in and stood beside the bronze altar. Now watch here. Now the glory of God of Israel had what? Gone up from the cherub. The glory of the God of Israel. You see, when the character of God is reproduced in his people, Jesus will come back. And when that happens, and the character of God is reproduced in his people, that glory, that is the glory of God, will go up, and Jesus will say, "It is finished. I'm coming back." And so, what you and I need to do is to make sure that our hearts are surrendered, that we're letting the Holy Spirit do its work in our lives. And he called to the man clothed with linen, who had the writer's inkhorn at his side. And the Lord said to him, "Go throughout the midst of the city, through the midst of Jerusalem, and put a mark on the forehead of the men who sighed and cried over the abominations that are done here." In other words, this was the sealing, when the Holy Spirit goes through and seals God's people. Holy Spirit's been poured out. It's done its work. Men and women have responded. The Holy Spirit has worked in their lives, and they have become like their Lord, if you please. And therefore, he can say, "It's time to go back. Time to go back and get my people." And he's going to come back, gather all of his people. How severe is this going to be? "I will bring the 1/3 through the fire. Will refine them as silver is refined, and test them as gold is tested." 1/3. He said, these will be made white and refined. How many? 1/3. You and I need to look seriously at that. Only 1/3? Only 1/3 of those who claim to be followers of the Lord are going to make it. Why? Why just 1/3? See, there's a very definite reason why there's just 1/3 and no more. "They will call on my name, and I will answer them. I will say, 'This is my people,' and each one will say, 'The Lord is my God.'" This is what he wants to do in your life, what he wants to do in my life. He wants to change us and make us different. That's what he wants to do. You and I cannot continually fight him. God is not going to force you, friend. He's just not going to do that. And when you are doing things that is not Christian, and you are doing things that you know are contrary to God, God is not going to force you to change. But God will change you if you'll let him. But in order to let him, I have to be willing. You understand what I mean? I have to be willing. I have to say, "Okay, Lord." And I have to surrender my heart and give it to him and say, "Okay, I'll follow you. I'll do your bidding. And I'll do what you ask." And if you and I will surrender our lives to him, then he can bring about the change that needs to take place. Now, it says that with the sealing of the Holy Spirit, this is a guarantee. That's what it says. Listen. "Now, he who establishes us with you in Christ and has anointed us in God, who also has sealed us and given us the Spirit in our hearts as a guarantee." In other words, if you will turn your life over to the Lord and let the Holy Spirit do its work in your life, that is a guarantee you'll be in the kingdom of God. Let me make something clear, folks. There is no such thing. There's absolutely no such thing as a person getting up each day and surrendering his heart to the Lord and just giving his life to the Lord each day, and that person miss heaven. That's impossible. If I get up every day and surrender my heart and soul to the Lord, you better believe the Lord will work in your life, and that is a guarantee you'll be in his kingdom. That he promises us. And so we need to learn day by day to follow him. So what does the latter rain accomplish? What does it accomplish? What's the purpose of it? Well, one, it is to finish the work of the early rain. That's why you got to have a latter rain. It finishes the work of the early rain. So you have the latter rain. Secondly, it is to help ripen the grain in preparation for the harvest. You see, in the early rain, if they didn't get an early rain, folks, then they didn't get a very good result as far as the planting of the seed is concerned, when the seed didn't come up very well. If they got a good early rain and they didn't get a good former or latter rain, then their harvest was not much. It took both of them. They have to have both for that to take place. And so the latter rain helps to prepare for the harvest. Under the power of the Holy Spirit, it is to give to mankind the last message of salvation. Have you realized that God has put you here on this earth at this particular time for a very definite reason? And do you realize that it's your life that affects people around you? Do you know that there are people that will only be in heaven if you do what God put you here to do? Did you know that? You have an influence on people, folks. Every one of us do. You aren't an island by yourself. And you've been put here for a purpose, and I must let the Holy Spirit work in my life for the salvation of others. This is what I have to do. Now, it speaks of 10 virgins. These are virgins. And it says, then the kingdom of heaven shall be likened to 10 virgins who took their lamps, went out to meet the bridegroom. What did they go do? Meet the bridegroom. So this is down at the end of time. This is what is called the latter rain. They're gone out to meet the bridegroom. Now, 5 of them were wise and 5 of them were foolish. 10 virgins. 5 were wise, 5 were foolish. I want us to take a look at the 5 foolish virgins. 5 foolish virgins. Because you need to understand some things. These are not non-believers, folks. These are not people that don't believe in the Lord. These are virgins that had their lamp and went out to meet the bridegroom. They've been convicted of sin. The Holy Spirit has worked on their hearts, convicted them of sin. And so they understood that. This wasn't something that they didn't know anything about. Secondly, they had come out of the world. They had lamps. And they were in the church. Did you get that? They were in the church. They were considered good people. They were considered followers of the Lord. And that when the time came, they with the other 5 went out to meet the Lord. The bridegroom. Prepare to meet the bridegroom. They had pure faith. They believed the truth. They did all this. Had a pure faith. They believed the truth. Not only that, all their functions are the work of the Holy Spirit in the latter rain. In the early rain. All those things that I have just said to you, those are the things that the Holy Spirit does in the early rain. He convicts of sin. He calls people out of the world. He helps them understand God's word so they have a pure faith. They believe the word of God. That all is the work of the early rain. So you need to stop and ask yourself, what is my experience? Strictly the early rain? Is that where you are? You know, you've been convicted of sin. You've come out of the world. You have faith in the Lord Jesus Christ. You believe the truth. What I'm trying to get across to you, if that's all you have, then you aren't involved in the latter rain. That's the work of the early rain to do all that. It had done that for those five foolish virgins. That's what it had done. And they had all entered into that. Afterwards, the other virgins, this is the five foolish ones, came also saying, Lord, Lord, open to us. So the bridegroom came, the five wise virgins went in with the bridegroom, and the door was shut. And now here comes the five foolish virgins, and they're knocking on the door saying, Lord, let us in. Let us in. See? They want to follow the Lord. Let us in. But he answered and said, assuredly I say to you, I do not know you. Now, do you understand what's wrong here? When he says to them, I don't know you. Why would he say that to them? Because there is no likeness of character. That's why he doesn't know. See, he's looking for people that their characters have been changed. They have been transformed. They have become like their Lord. And so when he looks at them, he said, oh yeah, that's mine. Why? Because there's a likeness of character. They say, yes, this one belongs to me because he's like me. That's what God's looking for. So tonight, is that where you are? In character? Are you like your Lord? Folks, we're moving into serious times. I plead with you. Give more attention to your spiritual life and not so much to the physical things that you need. But make sure your spiritual life is what it should be. Make sure that you are being transformed into the likeness of your Lord and your Savior. It's so important that we are. And as he works in our life, he'll change those things. But let me tell you something. You can't be proud. You can't be arrogant. You can't be puffed up. You can't consider yourself better than others. If those are problems you're having, that stops the work of the Holy Spirit. Has to work in your life, and you and I have to be in a position to let him do his work in our lives. And if we do that, then he'll change us. He'll make us different. And when he comes and the sound goes out, the bridegroom's coming, and we go out to meet him, then he needs to be able to look at you and say, yes, that's one of my children, because they're like me. They look like me. They act like me. They're my children. That's what he wants to do. That we who first trusted in Christ should be to the praise of his glory. Reached out in faith, accepted my Lord as my Savior. In him you also trusted. After you heard the word of truth, you heard the word of truth. You're sitting here tonight, you're watching by television, you're listening by radio. You heard the word of truth, you accepted the truth, the gospel of your salvation, in whom also, having believed, we were sealed with the Holy Spirit of promise. Let the Holy Spirit do its sealing in your life. This is what the latter rain is about. This is what it's to do for you and for me. And pray, pray, dear friend, that your eyes may be opened.
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2: When you were young, did you ever have fear of the dark or something that could be crawling around under your bed or creeping up the hall? Come on now. But it seems like anywhere you go in the world, and just about anybody's life, at some point, there are these minions of darkness that scare us. The Bible has another name for them. They're known as demons, devils, or evil spirits. And you'd be surprised how much the Word of God has to say about this subject. How to defeat demons, devils, and evil spirits. And there are even those who profess to be Christians that say there is no such thing as devils and evil spirits or demons. They don't believe in them any more than they believe in boogeymen. But you got to be careful if you say you're a Bible Christian, because Jesus believed in them and He dealt with them and He talks about them. And you and I are given a work to do in relationship with these evil spirits. We have a divine mandate from the Lord in how we ought to relate with these forces of evil. Mark chapter 16, verse 17. Jesus is about to ascend to heaven. Part of His great commission, final utterance. And these signs will follow those who believe. It doesn't say these signs will follow the apostles. It says those who believe. By the way, isn't that supposed to be all of us who are saved? These signs will follow those who believe. In My name they will cast out demons. It's interesting He would mention that first. In My name they will cast out demons. Then He goes on, they'll speak with new tongues and there's other signs. But I want to emphasize that the last words of Jesus maybe should have a first priority among Christians. It's something the Bible deals with. It's not a pleasant business. And so, you know, we're not sure what we're supposed to do. And I think we've all seen that the subject of devils and evil spirits has been exploited, and some preachers have used it to fearmonger and take advantage of people and manipulate people. And sometimes it's spooky. Whenever you hear about someone who's being delivered from evil spirits, we picture somebody who's writhing on the ground, their back arched, or they're sitting on the floor and they're whipping their heads back and forth so fast their hair cracks like a whip and their head turns around on their shoulders 360 degrees. We got these pictures when you talk about evil spirits and possession that scare us. It's a little more comfortable to just say, oh, really, in the Bible when it talks about demon possession, it was just another way of saying depressed or mentally disturbed. It's not what the Bible teaches. There's more to it than that. Where did devils and evil spirits come from? You know, interesting, in the last few years, angels have sort of made a comeback. You can hear about angels and read about angels, and everyone thinks angels are great, and people have little crystals of angels, and they got little angel signs and angel wings, and you say angels, and people just go, ooh, you know, it's wonderful, but they forget that about a third of those angels are evil, but they can appear good. It stands to reason to me, it says in 2 Corinthians chapter 11, that Satan himself is transformed into an angel of light, so it should not surprise us if his angels can also be

fought, but they did not prevail. Good news, God and His angels are stronger than the devil and his angels. They did not prevail, nor was there place for them in heaven any longer. Bad news. They're not in heaven anymore. Where are they? Woe to the inhabitants of the earth, for the devil has come down unto you having great wrath. I'll get to that in just a minute. And it says their place was not found in heaven, so that great dragon was cast out, that serpent of old called the devil and Satan, who deceives the whole world. He was cast to the earth, and his angels were cast out with him. Now there's a story in the Bible I'd like to direct your attention to. You're going to find this in Mark chapter 1, and it will begin with verse 21. If I were to ask you, what is the first miracle of Jesus? What's the first miracle of Jesus? Water into wine, water into wine. That's right. That's if you're reading the Gospel of John. But that's not the Gospel of Mark. The Gospel of Mark says the first miracle of Jesus was delivering someone from an evil spirit. Now, John, when he talked about miracles, he was thinking about something where you supernaturally transform something from one thing to another. Maybe his definition was different. And based on that definition, turning water to wine, that's in inanimate things out here. And the spiritual battle, he may not have qualified it that way. But if you want to go by the first supernatural engagement, it was actually where Jesus, when he began preaching, cast the devil out of someone. We're going to read about this. What did I say? Mark chapter 1, first chapter, verse 21. Then they went to Capernaum, and immediately on the Sabbath he entered the synagogue and taught. This is right after Christ begins his preaching ministry. He's just called Peter, James, John, and Andrew to follow him. Small ensemble of apostles. And they were astonished at his teaching, for he taught them as one having authority, not as the scribes. By the way, that's repeated in Matthew 7, verse 28. Jesus taught with authority. Now, what's the evidence of his authority? Notice here. Now, there was a man in the synagogue with an unclean spirit. And he cried out, saying, "Let us alone." It sounds like he might have more than one spirit. Us. "Let us alone. What have we to do with you, Jesus of Nazareth? Did you come to destroy us? I know who you are, the Holy One of God." Well, it seems like the man, first of all, he's got his plural and singular all scrambled up here, which is often the case with a person demon-possessed. Sometimes you don't know if you're talking to one person or ten. Or if you're dealing with the demoniac there in the beach of Gadara, he had legions of demons, meaning that more than one demon can possess a person. There are some people who are possessed, and they're able to conduct themselves in a civilized way, but the devil's got his claws in them, and they need deliverance. There's some area in their life where they're owned by the enemy. This is getting pretty real, isn't it? This is what the Bible teaches. So here's this man. I want to read the whole story to you. "Let us alone. What do we have to do with you, Jesus?" Did they know who Jesus was? Why? They knew. They're eternal. They lived before Lucifer fell. These were once holy angels that used to worship Jesus. They know who he is. It's amazing that there's some people that don't think Christ was God become a man. Even the devils admitted it. "But Jesus rebuked him, saying, 'Be quiet and come out of him.' And when the unclean spirit had convulsed him and cried out with a loud voice, he came out." Why did he convulse him first? Please, don't anyone have a convulsion now. But that often happens. You know what it illustrates? The devil doesn't let go easily. "And when the unclean spirit had convulsed and cried out, he came out with a loud voice." He cried out with a loud voice. He came out of him. They were all amazed, and they questioned among themselves, saying, "What is this? What new doctrine is this? For with authority..." Notice how we started out. It says they were amazed at his authority. And at the end of the experience of this exorcism, it says, "For with authority he commands even the unclean spirits, and they obey him. And immediately his face..."

0: and spread throughout the region of Galilee. You begin to tell the truth about the spiritual warfare that is going on out there. The devil does not want people to take him seriously. How many of you want the Holy Spirit and believe he's a real person that will move into your hearts? If you don't have the Holy Spirit, there's only one other alternative. You are demon harassed or demon possessed. There's no neutral ground. Well, I'm not ready for God's Spirit, and I'm not going to let the devil bother me. I'm in charge of my own life. You're kidding yourself. You belong to the devil. There's only two powers in this life, if you believe the Bible. Jesus said, if you're not with me, you're against me. Right along with the devil who's against him. And so I advise you to join the winning team, friends. There's only one. They can cause physical reactions. We just read a minute ago when he said, come out of that young man. The boy convulsed, or the young man convulsed. So sometimes it causes physical reactions. Mark 9:26, this boy who was having these seizures, Jesus said to the father, how long has this happened? And later the disciples said, why couldn't we cast out that devil? And Jesus said, these kind of devils don't come out except by prayer and fasting. Christ said it was a demonic problem. Mark 9:26, then the spirit cried out and convulsed him greatly and came out of him. And he became as one dead. So many said he's dead, but Jesus took him by the hand and lifted him up, and he arose. There was no more problem anymore. So, what is the work of devils? They've got a pretty broad job description. One thing I want you to know is that deception is one of the top tools in their box. They deceive about what they're doing. They'd like to blame it on anybody or anything else. Revelation chapter 16, verse 14. For they are the spirits of devils. What is the work of demons? The spirits of devils working miracles. Can devils work miracles? Can they? Can they make it appear that it's a miracle of God and it's really a miracle from the devil? When Moses went before the Pharaoh and he threw his rod down, it became a serpent. And the Pharaoh's magicians came in and they counterfeited the miracles of God. The devil can do that. Devil can make a person sick and then miraculously appear to remove that sickness. So someone says, oh, that faith healer must be of God because look, they got better. Well, they never would have been sick if it wasn't for the devil. He just temporarily withdrew the affliction to give the illusion that this person has the power of healing. So you can't even use miracles or healings as a sign for who's really from God. The devil can counterfeit these things. And some people might go and to a diabolical faith healer. They'll experience some relief, and it could be genuine relief because Jesus said, your faith has made you whole. The person might go with a genuine, sincere faith, and they're healed by their own faith. It's called the placebo effect. And so the devil will use that to his advantage. What is the final fate of these fallen angels? Jude, first chapter, is only one, verse 6. And the angels that kept not their proper domain, the fallen angels, they left their own abode. He is reserved in everlasting chains under darkness for the judgment of the great day. 2 Peter 2:4 says almost the same thing. For if God did not spare the angels who sinned, but cast them down to hell and delivered them into chains of darkness to be reserved for judgment. Bible says these angels are held in this dark world, waiting their judgment. That's why when Jesus came, many times the angel would say, have you come to torment us before the time? They said to Jesus. They know that their punishment is coming. Matter of fact, they're really hyperactive right now because you can read in Revelation 12, woe to the inhabitants of the earth, for Satan has come down unto you having great wrath, for he knows his time is short. Jesus tells us in Matthew 25, verse 41, then he will say to those on the left hand, depart from me, ye cursed. There's only two people, the saved and the lost, the blessed and the cursed. Depart from me, ye cursed, into everlasting fire, prepared for the devil and his angels. So they share in the fate of their leader. The devil who, and this is Revelation 20:10, The devil who deceived them was cast into the lake of fire and brimstone, where the beast and the false prophet are, and they're tormented there day and night forever and ever. Now that word day and night forever and ever indicates that they are going to be burned up according to what they deserve, and they never ever will exist again. They're gone forever and ever. Now I'm going to venture in the last few minutes to talk about casting out devils. So what do you do to cast out devils? How does it happen? What does the Bible say? Mark chapter 1:34. Evicting demons. He healed many who were sick with various diseases and cast out many demons. Now I want to pause here for a minute. Do you see the Bible making a distinction between physical sickness and spiritual sickness? Yeah. He healed those who were sick with various diseases and cast out many devils. And he did not allow the devils to speak because they knew him. I always worry about these folks that I've run into, folks that have these exorcism ministries, and they say, yeah, I was talking to this devil right here, and I identified him. He was a devil of a hay fever. I said, you sneeze out, you devil of hay fever. And they talk to him. You don't want to engage the devils to talk. I mean, Jesus said, be quiet. He always told them, be quiet. The only one time he said to that one, what is your name? And he did that for our benefit so we'd know how many demons had possessed that man. But he didn't want to enter into dialogue. Even the devil, when he came to get the body of Moses and Michael came to resurrect Moses, the devil said, you can't have him. He's mine. He sinned. And Jesus said, no, I've forgiven him. And he said, matter of fact, Jesus didn't even say that. He didn't enter into a conversation with him. He said, the Lord rebuke thee. And he took Moses to heaven. So you don't want to get into a dialogue with the devil. By the way, we're all in trouble today because Eve got into a discussion with the devil. And if you've heard about a silver-tongued devil, he's the one that started with it. You don't want to think you're going to out-talk him. The only thing you want to quote to the devil is Scripture and the name of Jesus. Jesus said, Matthew 10:8, when he sent out the apostles, heal the sick, cleanse the lepers, raise the dead, cast out demons. Freely you receive, freely give. Mark 1:27-28, they were all amazed, and they said, what is this new doctrine? For with authority he commands unclean spirits, and they obey him. So whose authority do we have? Ours? We don't have any authority. Does he have authority? Do you really believe that Jesus has authority over the devil? Then if you enter into prayer with that in mind and you believe, you're going to see results. Let me share this with you real quick. Some of the principles in the Bible for casting out devils. First of all, prepare your own heart. If you're going to be praying for somebody that you really believe is more than just demon harassed, and we should always pray for each other because we're all tempted, make sure that you are in a position to pray. Ask God to forgive your sins. Ask God to hear your prayers, not because you are righteous, but for the sake of Christ's righteousness. Bible tells us, brethren, if a man is overtaken in any trespass, you who are spiritual, restore such a one in a spirit of gentleness, humbleness, considering yourself, lest you also be tempted. You'd hate to go to someone to cast out the devil and you catch what they've got. So do it in an attitude of humility. By the way, you know why I said that? When you enter into this activity, you want to pray and make sure that you're sent of God. Acts 19:13. Some of the itinerant Jewish exorcists took it upon themselves to call on the name of the Lord Jesus over those who had evil spirits, saying, we will exorcise you by Jesus whom Paul preaches. Also, there were seven sons of Sceva, a Jewish chief priest, who did so. And the evil spirit answered and said, Jesus I know, Paul, Jesus I know, and Paul I know, but who are you? And the man in whom the evil spirits was leaped on them and overpowered them and prevailed against them, so that they fled out of that house naked and wounded. You want to make sure that you know Jesus. What did that devil say? I know Paul and I know Jesus, but I don't know you. So if you're going to enter into prayer that someone else has delivered, then you make sure you've got that relationship with him. Number two, pray and fast. Point number two. You remember that father brought his son to Jesus? The disciples tried to cast out the devil and they couldn't. Don't be discouraged if you are unsuccessful. You're in good company. Sometimes the apostles were unsuccessful. Don't give up. They said, Lord, why couldn't we do it? He said, this kind only comes forth by prayer and fasting. You might have some loved ones or children that they're addicted to drugs or something else, and you want them to be free. Fast and pray for them. Cite Scripture. And I'm not doing these in the order of priority. That might be the first one. Use the Word. What did Jesus use when the devil tried to tempt him in the wilderness? It was the Word of God. The devil's words is what often puts the devil in people. It's Christ's Word that expels them. When Jesus was battling the devil over and over, he said, it is written, it is written. Now very simply, I believe the devils could be cast out today from people who are either sitting here, who are listening or watching through TV or tape. They might not fall on the ground. Their eyes may not roll back in their head. Their veins may not stand out in their neck. The Word of God might do it quietly. The Word of God can set people free without some big demonstration. And so I think more times than not, when Jesus went out preaching and said, repent for the kingdom of heaven is at hand, casting out devils, it was the preaching that cast out the devils. The preaching of the Word gives people victory. So most of the time, that's how it happens. Make sure that you're claiming the promises of God and citing Scripture. Pray for those who are afflicted. I know that stands as a basic, but not only fast and pray, but you want to be praying on an ongoing basis for them. Mark 9:23, Jesus said, if you believe, you want to believe. All things are possible to them who believe. So when you're fasting and praying, believe that God is going to set them free. Invoke as your authority the name of Jesus. Now I've heard pastors abuse that, and they almost repeat the name of Jesus in an irreverent way. We should take the name of the Son of God with reverence upon our lips. There's examples for this in the Bible. Paul, greatly annoyed when that demon-possessed girl was following him, turned and said to the Spirit, I command you in the name of Jesus Christ, you want to know what to say? Say what Paul said, to come out of her. And it came out of her that very hour. So claim the name of Jesus and the authority of Jesus. Christ said, these signs will follow those who believe. In my name, they will cast out demons. Again, Mark 16:17. You pray for deliverance in some area from the devil who's harassing you and you fall. Don't give up. Get up again. You know, the Bible says a righteous man falls seven times and rises again. You may have to pray many times. Many times Jesus had to pray over his own apostles and they fell. But God wants to set us free. The good news is, greater is he that is in you than he that is in the world. The way we're going to win is Ephesians chapter 6, verse 11, put on the whole armor of God, in the Word of God, in the Spirit, through prayer. That's these things I'm talking about. This is all the armor of God. Through that, we can be shielded against the attacks of the devil. And ultimately, the Word of God, which is the sword of the Spirit, which is the Word of God, that's going to give us the power to overcome the enemy. So friends, I just wanted to cover this with you. This is a biblical truth. And you know, if they needed this back when Jesus came the first time, I think the church needs it as Christ is preparing to come the second time. The devil has come down with great wrath. We need to know we have a very real enemy out there and that God has given us the tools to find victory. He wants you to be free. You can be free. You can do all things through Christ. Greater is he that is in you. Christ's authority, Christ's name, he can set you free from whatever those demonic harassments are. And in some cases, it might be that they've moved into some area of your life. And he wants to set you free.
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0: Armageddon is the final mobilization of the powers and armies of the world to exterminate God's people. all the forces of the world are going to be gathered against those who keep the commandments of God and have the testimony of Jesus in the last days. That is the Battle of Armageddon. Our faith needs to be rooted in what does the Bible say, not what great miracle has happened that's on the news all over the world.
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0: Hello, friends. I hope that today's presentation has helped you better understand the value that God places on the free will of His creatures. The Lord never forces us to love Him. It must be our choice. Unfortunately, Satan's choice to rebel has initiated all the trouble that we see in the world today. But the Bible tells us that God is actively working to restore the universe to the way that it was before the devil's mutiny. 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

After being separated from his regiment after the Battle of Le Cateau in France on August the 26th, 1914, Irishman Patrick Fowler hid in a closet in the home of a French woman. But when German troops moved into the house, Fowler found himself in the closet with the enemy in the same room. He spent much of World War I in an armoire. In Psalm 17:8, David wrote, "Keep me as the apple of your eye, hide me under the shadow of your wings." You have a place of safety, a refuge, and that's God, who invites you to go to Him with your concerns and your fears. You're caught in a spiritual battle. An enemy wants to undermine your faith in God and separate you from Him. This world is full of the devil's work to drive people to not trust God. Hide yourself by faith in God and know that He keeps you safe, close to His heart. John Bradshaw, It Is Written.

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This is Radio 74, The Answer.

Shall we bow our heads for prayer? Our Father in heaven, we thank you once again for the privilege of being here to open your holy word, to discover what your will is for our lives. We ask that as we study about the genuine and the counterfeit, as this is addressed in the book of Genesis, that your Holy Spirit will be with us and help us to learn those things which will be important in our personal walk with Jesus. We thank you for hearing our prayer, for we ask it in his holy name. Amen. I'd like to begin our study today at the Gospel of Matthew, chapter 24, and we're going to read verses 23 and 24. Matthew chapter 24 and verses 23 and 24. Here Jesus is speaking about the end time. And I want you to notice the warning that Jesus gives concerning the end time. He says there in Matthew, once again, 24, verses 23 and 24, "Then if anyone says to you, 'Look, here is the Christ,' or 'There,' do not believe it. For false Christs and false prophets will rise and show great signs and wonders to deceive, if possible, even the elect." Now, imagine deceptions that are so powerful that they will almost deceive even the elect. Now, the question is, to whom did Jesus give this warning? Notice Matthew 24 and verse 4. Matthew 24 and verse 4. Notice what Jesus is speaking to. "And Jesus answered and said to them," that is the disciples, if you look at the context, "take heed that no one deceives you." Who was in danger of being deceived? The disciples. Deception so powerful that they would deceive, if possible, although the syntax indicates that it's not possible, but if it were possible, the very elect. Obviously, Satan's final deceptions will be very, very powerful, very delusive. And therefore, we need to understand how the devil deceives. Now, let's go to Genesis chapter 2 and verse 15 and read once again the command that God gave to Adam and Eve in the Garden of Eden. Genesis chapter 2 and verse 16. "And the Lord God commanded the man, saying, 'Of every tree of the garden you may freely eat, but of the tree of the knowledge of good and evil you shall not eat, for in the day that you eat of it, you shall surely die.'" Now, I need to ask you some questions about this prohibition that God gave Adam and Eve. First of all, was the command of God clear? Was it complicated? Hard to understand? No. Was it simple? His command was simple and clear. Was it an easy command to obey? Sure it was. I mean, do you think Adam and Eve were starving to death when they came to the tree? They had no reason to, because God told them that they could eat of every tree of the garden. So probably Eve, when she came to the tree, wasn't even hungry. There's more than physical appetite involved here. So what I'm saying is that the command was clear. By the way, Eve understood it because she repeated the words of God to the serpent, only she added a few things that God had not said. Like, God didn't say you can't touch it. He said you can't eat of it. Eve added to what God said. We'll come to that later. But what I want you to notice is that the command was clear, the command was easy to obey, and furthermore, God did not explain the reason why they could not eat from that specific tree. Now, God explained the consequences of eating from the tree. He said, if you eat from the tree, you will die, but he did not explain why they couldn't eat from that tree as compared from all of the other trees of the garden. God simply said, don't eat from the tree.
clear command, easy to obey, and a command which God did not explain the reason for, and which he explained what the consequences would be if they disobeyed. Now, there's one detail which is extremely important in Genesis chapter 1, and that is that God did not actually allow Adam and Eve to see him create anything.

Adam did not see God create him, obviously. And then, to make this story even more amazing, God put Adam to sleep, and then he created Eve. So Adam did not see the creation of Eve. What I'm saying is that Adam and Eve did not see God create anything, which means that if they were to believe that God was the creator, they had to believe it because God said so, not because they saw it, or not because they had any type of scientific, visual, or sensorial proof. They simply needed to believe that God was their creator because God said that he was their creator. And of course, God put the test in the Garden of Eden to see if they would recognize him as the creator. Clear command, clearly understood, easy to obey, without any explanation as to why God gave it, but explaining the consequences of eating from the tree. Then, of course, the serpent comes into the garden. Go with me to Genesis chapter 3 and verse 1. Genesis chapter 3 and verse 1. It says there, "Now the serpent was more cunning." Jesus says that we're supposed to be wise as serpents. "Now the serpent was more cunning than any beast of the field which the Lord God had made. And he said unto the woman, Has God indeed said, You shall not eat of any tree or every tree of the garden?" Now, it's very probable that God had warned Adam and Eve that there was an angel who had fallen from heaven who was going to come to the garden to tempt them. You say, how do you know that? Well, we can only deduce that from circumstantial evidence. Have you ever stopped to think about why Satan would use a serpent to try and get Eve to eat from the tree of knowledge of good and evil? Why didn't he just come as an angel and say to Eve, you know, God has sent me down to the garden to tell you that he's changed his mind. You can eat from any tree, including from this tree. Why didn't the devil come down as an angel, such as he was? Why did he use a serpent as his medium to try and convince Eve to eat? Perhaps it was because Eve was expecting an angel. And so the devil says, I can't come as an angel. I have to use a more careful, planned, specious way of deceiving her. By the way, it's virtually certain that the serpent at this time had wings. There's three reasons for this. Number one, Isaiah 14, verse 29 speaks of serpents with wings. Secondly, in all of the ancient inscriptions of Egypt and these ancient cultures, Babylon, Assyria, you find in caves and in tablets that have been unearthed, serpents depicted with wings. But the third and most important reason is the fact that God, when the serpent allowed itself to be used as an instrument of temptation, God said to the serpent, from now on, you will drag yourself on the earth and you will eat dust. That would not have been any punishment unless the serpent was not dragging himself before this. And so the ancient depictions in the caves are really a memory of this original event that took place in the Garden of Eden. And so you have this serpent coming to Eve in the garden. Now, I don't need to go through the whole story of the temptation and the fall, although we're going to examine certain aspects of it in our study today. What I want to do is go to Genesis 3 and verse 13. This is after Eve has sinned, and God is asking her to render an account for what she's done, and I want you to notice what Eve says. Genesis chapter 3 and verse 13. "And the Lord God said to the woman, What is this you have done? The woman said, The serpent deceived me, and I ate." What did the serpent do? The serpent deceived her. Now let's talk about that word deceived. By the way, I like the way the King James expresses it, beguiled me. That's an old English word that we seldom use anymore. It really means deception. And so Eve says, the serpent deceived

0: received me and I ate. Now let me ask you a question. What do you need to do in order to deceive someone? What's at the foundation of every act of deception? Dialogue. What's that?
1: Dialogue.
0: What else? Lying. I hear several of you saying lying. Okay? Now, look at me. If you don't want to participate in this experiment, don't look at me. I'm going to deceive you right now. Okay? Everybody looking forward, I'm going to deceive you. You see this suit? This suit is red. Right, Norma?
2: Right.
0: It's red. Oh, is she ever deceived easily? Or else she's colorblind. Let me ask you, how many of you were deceived by what I said? Just Norma. Why weren't you? I lied, didn't I? Didn't I lie? Of course I lied. Why weren't you deceived by my lie? Because my lie was absolutely obvious. It was a huge lie. I mean, you could see through it instantly. Do you know which lies deceive people? The lies that are closest to the truth. When you make a lie as close to the truth as possible, that's when the lie becomes dangerous. And we're going to find that that's exactly what Satan did. By the way, what comes first? The genuine and then the counterfeit? Or the counterfeit and then the genuine? In time, what comes first? What comes first is the genuine, and then you have what? The counterfeit. Allow me to give you an illustration. How many of you have ever seen a counterfeit $6 bill? Yeah. You haven't seen a counterfeit $6 bill? No? Neither have I. Let me ask you, why isn't there a counterfeit $6 bill? Because there is not a genuine $6 bill before. In order to falsify something, that something has to exist first. So the genuine comes first, and then afterwards comes the counterfeit. And listen up, everything that God has genuine, Satan has a counterfeit. Now let me ask you, how can you distinguish a counterfeit from the genuine? The only way is knowing what? Knowing the genuine will help you detect the counterfeit. So three ideas. The greatest counterfeits are those who appear closest to the truth. Number two, the genuine comes first and then afterwards comes the counterfeit. Correct? Are you all agreed with me? And number three is what? How do you detect a counterfeit? By knowing what? By knowing the genuine. Very good. Let me give you an illustration. For 6 years of my life, I had the privilege of teaching in a university in the city of Medellin, Colombia. I love that place. We visit there every year or so. My wife has relatives who live down in Medellin. But I taught there for 6 years. One day, I went downtown to a store, department store, kind of like Walmart. Let's give Kmart some credit, too. Okay, kind of like Kmart. And when I went to the cash register, I took out a 5,000 peso bill, and I paid with the 5,000 peso bill. Immediately, the girl at the cash register took the bill, and she looked at it in the light. She crumpled it in her hand, and she had a little, black light there, and she put it underneath, and she gave a signal to a couple of police officers, and she said, come over here. This man has given me a counterfeit 5,000 peso bill. Now, you need to understand that down there, you're guilty until proven innocent. It's a totally different thing than it is here in the United States. And so they took me to a back room in that store, and they started interrogating me. They said, where did you get this 5,000 peso bill? I said, I have no idea. You know, I didn't check it out. I just had it in my pocket. I paid. They said, where do you have the machinery? I said, I don't have any machinery. And so one of them says to me, where do you live? What do you do for a living? I said, well, I'm a Seventh-day Adventist pastor, and I teach at our university here. He said, oh, really? Wow, that's a good university. I know lots of people from there. Those are good people. Boy, I was feeling a lot better now, you know, knowing that this police officer had a positive opinion of our school. And so he says to me, look, let's go to the cash register, and I'm going to show you something which is going to keep you from going through this experience again. So I went to the cash register with the counterfeit bill, and he asked the cashier for a genuine 5,000 peso bill. And he showed me the counterfeit. He said, look at the counterfeit in the light. You see, there's no brown line running through it. Then he put the genuine up in the light, and it had a brown line. He said, sure enough, I said, isn't that interesting? So then he took the counterfeit, a 5,000 peso bill, and he crumpled it up in his hand, and it stayed crumpled. He took the genuine 5,000 peso bill, and he crumpled it in his hand, and it started opening kind of like a flower. It's a different kind of paper. And then he said, he put it up in the light again, and he says, look at the face of Simon Bolivar, which is the equivalent of George Washington. You see that it's nice and clear? His face is nice and clear on the genuine bill? I said, yeah, it looks pretty clear. So then he put up the counterfeit one, and he says, do you see that the face is not very clear at all? I said, sure, I noticed that. I can see now. And then he took the counterfeit bill, and he put it under the black light, and nothing happened, and he put the genuine bill underneath, and the two circles on the bill shone in a deep purple. So I said, oh, now I know how to distinguish a counterfeit 5,000 peso bill from a genuine 5,000 peso bill. Let me ask you, how could I now detect a counterfeit? Because I knew the characteristics of the what? Of the genuine. You cannot detect a lie unless you know the truth, especially when the truth and a lie are very, very close together. And so when I went to pay at a store, after that, I would take out a 10,000 peso bill, and I would pay. The cashier would take it, and she would look at it in the light, and she would check it all out. And then when she gave me the change, I would take the bill, and I would look at the bill in the light. And one day, one of the cashiers says to me, what's the matter? Don't you trust me? And I said, I trust you as much as you trust me. I wasn't about to be deceived again, because I knew from the genuine bill how to detect a counterfeit. By the way, there could not be a counterfeit 5,000 peso bill unless there was a genuine before. Is that correct? And the genius of the counterfeiters is to make the counterfeit as close as possible to the genuine. So when Eve says that the devil or the serpent beguiled her or deceived her, he deceived her because he made the counterfeit appear very, very close to the genuine. By the way, 2 Corinthians 11 and verse 3 says that the serpent deceived Eve by his subtlety. Revelation 12 and verse 9, if you go with me there, Revelation chapter 12 and verse 9 speaks about the devil in the end time. Revelation chapter 12 and verse 9, we've read this verse before. It says, so the great dragon was cast out, that serpent of old, called the devil and Satan, who does what? Who deceives the whole world. He was cast to the earth, and his angels were cast out with him. Notice that this is speaking about the end time. It says he deceives the whole world. Let me ask you, is he going to use the same methods of deception at the end as he used at the beginning? I believe absolutely yes. Now we're going to study in our lecture five methods that the devil used at the very beginning of human history, which he is using now and is going to use more and more as we near the end of time. Let's go to his first method of deception in the Garden of Eden. Genesis chapter 3 and verse 1. Genesis chapter 3 and verse 1. It says there, "Now the serpent was more cunning than any beast of the field which the Lord God had made. And he said to the woman," now let's stop there for a moment, "he said to the woman." How many of you have ever seen a talking snake? If you went to a zoo and you were looking in a snake cage, and suddenly the snake in the cage lifted his head and said, "Good morning, Steve," what would you do? I guarantee that you would run. Because for a snake to speak would be a miracle. It is a sign. It is a wonder. The serpent could not speak. In other words, the first thing that the devil does is perform a counterfeit miracle, a sign or a wonder. He gave the serpent the capacity to what? The serpent the capacity to speak. Now let me ask you, is that what the devil is going to do in the end time, according to Bible prophecy? Let's go to John chapter 6 just for a moment and notice that the same thing happened during the ministry of Christ when he came to this earth the first time. Do you know why many people followed Christ when he came to this earth the first time? Because he was a great what? Because he was a great miracle worker. People love to follow signs and wonders and miracles. Notice John chapter 6 and verse 2. "Then a great multitude followed him." For what reason? "Because they saw his signs which he performed on those who were diseased." What was the reason they followed Jesus? Because of all of the signs and wonders and miracles that Jesus performed. And then, of course, Jesus feeds 5,000. The people are liking this. They're saying, "This is great." And he has multitudes following him. But then Jesus starts preaching. You can read it there in chapter 6. And he says some very unpopular things that they don't like. Like, "You've got to eat my flesh and drink my blood. He's saying that you actually need to assimilate me through a study of the Word. You need to obey the Word. And when Jesus finishes his sermon, notice John chapter 6 and verse 66. How many people are left? John 6 verse 66. It says here, "From that time, many of his disciples went back and walked with him no more." And you continue reading to verse 71, and you'll discover that only his disciples were left. When the miracles came to an end and Jesus started preaching the truth, what happened to the multitudes? The multitudes left because people want signs and wonders. They don't want to follow the Word because the Word crosses many times their lifestyle and their tastes and what they like. Now notice also 2 Thessalonians chapter 2 and verse 9. 2 Thessalonians chapter 2 and verse 9. This is speaking about the end time Antichrist. Have you ever heard about the coming of the Antichrist at the end of time? Notice what he's going to do when he comes. 2 Thessalonians chapter 2 and verse 9. It says, "The coming of the lawless one is according to the working of Satan." Now notice this. "With all power, signs, and lying wonders." How is this emissary of Satan going to come? He's going to come with power, signs, and what? And lying wonders. Now listen to what I'm going to say. There is only one other verse in all of the Bible that uses these three words, which, by the way, here the words are power, signs, and wonders. There's only one other verse in the Bible that uses those three words together. Go with me to Acts chapter 2 and verse 22. Acts chapter 2 and verse 22. I want you to notice who is doing these signs and wonders in Acts 2. And by the way, they're not translated the same, but they are the identical three Greek words. It says there in Acts chapter 2 and verse 22, Peter here is speaking, "Men of Israel, hear these words. Jesus of Nazareth, a man attested by God to you by miracles, wonders, and signs," the identical three words, "which God did through him in your midst, as you yourselves also know." According to this verse, who performed miracles, wonders, and signs? Jesus did. By the power of whom? By the power of God. Is the Antichrist going to do many of the same things that Jesus did according to this? Yes or no? If 2 Thessalonians chapter 2 and verse 9 uses the same three words and it says that the Antichrist is going to perform signs, miracles, and wonders, it must be that the Antichrist is going to be able to counterfeit many of the signs and wonders that Jesus performed. And of course, people who go by signs and wonders and miracles rather than what God's Word teaches will be easily deceived. Go with me to Matthew chapter 7. Matthew chapter 7 on this same point. We're dealing with the first way in which the devil deceives, and that is by performing signs, counterfeit signs and wonders and miracles. We know the snake could not talk. The serpent could not talk, but the devil gave him the miraculous ability, counterfeit ability, to speak. It says in Matthew chapter 7, and beginning with verse 22, listen to this. "Many will say to me in that day, Lord, Lord, have we not prophesied in your name?" Are these Christians? Are these Christians? How do we know they're Christians? Because they're doing it in the name of Jesus. "Have we not prophesied in your name? Cast out demons in your name? And done many wonders in your name? And then I will declare to them," wow, "I never knew you. Depart from me, you who practice lawlessness." What was their problem? They claimed the name of Jesus. They performed signs. They gave prophecies. They did miracles. They professed the name of Jesus. But Jesus says, "I never knew you. Depart from me, you who practice lawlessness." They had problems with what? With the law of God, because they were lawless. And so Satan's first method in deceiving Eve and in deceiving the world at the end is to perform signs and miracles and wonders that are counterfeits of the true. And by the way, if you read Matthew 24, listen to what I'm going to say. Matthew 24, verses 23 to 27, you're going to discover that the devil is even going to counterfeit the second coming of Jesus. Once someone said to me, I don't really care how Jesus is coming. I only care that he's coming. Well, let me tell you something. If you don't know how Jesus is coming, you'll probably receive the wrong Jesus. Because Matthew 24 says we have to know how Jesus will come. So that's the first method. Second method. Go with me to Genesis 3 and verse 1 again. Genesis chapter 3 and verse 1. Here it says, "Now the serpent was more cunning than any beast of the field which the Lord God had made. And he said to the woman, Has God indeed said, you shall not eat of every tree of the garden?" Is the serpent claiming to quote the word of God? Is a serpent claiming to quote the word of God? Yes or no? Yes. Of course he is. Is he quoting it correctly? Or is he twisting it? He's giving it a twist. Because he's saying, God told you that you can't eat of any tree of the garden, right? And Eve immediately says, no, that's not exactly what God has said. God has said that we can eat from all of the trees except for this one. Does the devil here misquote God's word? He most certainly does. The devil's second method, which he revealed from the very beginning, is that he is going to add, he is going to take away, he's going to embellish, he's going to take Scripture out of context, and he's going to change the meaning of God's words, and he's going to lead people to add to God's words, like Eve did. Oh, God has told us that we not only can't eat from the tree, but he said that we can't even touch it. That's not what God had said. So Eve adds to the word, and the serpent gives the words of God a wrong twist. In other words, he misinterprets the words of God. Is it just possible that in the end time, the devil is going to do the same thing with the word of God? That he's going to add, subtract, misquote, change, take things out of context in order to deceive people with the very word that they claim to follow? I believe so. Now, how did Jesus face the devil in the Mount of Temptation? Matthew chapter 4, verses 3 and 4 says the tempter came to Jesus. And he said to Jesus, listen, if you are the Son of God, do what? Turn these stones into bread. How did Jesus answer? Jesus answered, man shall not live by bread alone, but by every word that proceeds from the mouth of God. How did Jesus answer Satan? He answered Satan with the word of God. He did not allow himself to be deceived. He used the word of God as his protection. By the way, after the first temptation, the devil learned something. He says, oh, this is a man who likes to live by the word of God, huh? Okay. So in the second temptation, he takes him to the temple tower. And he says, if you are the Son of God, throw yourself down. For it is written, he shall give his angels charge over you. And they shall take you in their hands, lest your foot crash into the ground, into the stones. Now, what did the devil do? He says, you like to live by it is written? He says, jump. It is written that God is going to protect you. And by the way, do you notice that he quoted from Psalm 91? Verses 11 and 12. And he did not misquote the word. He quoted it correctly. It is a correct quotation from the Psalms. And so you say, well, the devil quoted it right. Yes, but we need to notice something. The devil quoted verses 11 and 12, but he forgot to quote verses 1 and 2. What do verses 1 and 2 have to say in this psalm? Let's notice. Psalm 91 and verses 1 and 2. Psalm 91 verses 1 and 2. This is the condition for Jesus claiming the promise. It says there, Psalm 91 verses 1 and 2, he who dwells in the secret place of the Most High shall abide under the shadow of the Almighty. I will say of the Lord, he is my refuge and my fortress, my God, in whom I will trust. If Jesus had jumped from the temple tower, would he have been abiding under the shadow of the Almighty? Would he have been obeying his Father if he had jumped from the temple tower? Absolutely not. Do you know this was the sin of presumption? Presumption is claiming the promises of God in disobedience. In other words, it's the devil telling Jesus, jump from the temple tower, when God hasn't told you to jump, and then you can claim the promise that he's going to protect you. It's kind of like a student who doesn't study for a test, and when he gets to the desk, he raises a prayer to God and says, Lord, please help me pass this test. That's presumption. It's claiming God's help in disobedience. It's kind of like praying before you go on a journey or on a trip. Please, Lord, protect me on this trip, and then you drive 100 miles an hour. You're claiming God's protection and God's promise in disobedience. That's what the devil is doing. He's saying, claim God's word, but you can disobey him in the process. And so the devil can quote God's word. He can misquote God's word. He can take God's word out of context. He can quote only part of a verse to make you think that the Bible is teaching one thing when the Bible is teaching something very different. You know, many people do this with the writings of the Apostle Paul. Do you know that Peter says that the Apostle Paul wrote many things that are difficult to be understood, which the unlearned twist along with the other scriptures for their own destruction? That's what Peter says about Paul. He doesn't blame Paul for being complicated in his writing. He says that those who are unlearned twist to their own destruction. In other words, there are many individuals who are in the church today who twist scripture. Let me give you three examples. And I'm not going to look up these verses. I'm just going to mention them. Romans 3:28, where it says that man is justified by faith without works of law. And so people say, oh, see, we're justified by faith without works of law. Our works make absolutely no difference. But if they just read in verse 31, just three verses further down, they would discover that that's not what the Apostle Paul is trying to teach. He says, what do we do then? Do we get rid of the law because of faith? He says, no, we don't get rid of the law. We what? We establish the law. And then there's that famous verse in Romans chapter 5 and verse 20, where the Apostle Paul says, where sin abounded, grace did much more abound. And so the conclusion is, if there's a lot of grace where there's a lot of sin, let's sin a lot so that there's a lot of grace. I've heard some Christians say that. The Apostle Paul knew that they were going to say that. And therefore, in the book of Romans, in chapter 6 and verse 1, the Apostle Paul says, what shall we say then? Shall we continue in sin that grace may abound? Certainly not. How shall we, who died to sin, live any longer in it? Did the Apostle Paul know that someone was going to take that text? He most certainly did. And then there's the famous text in Romans 6, verse 14, where it says, you are not under law, you're under grace. And that's a beautiful verse. So some people take it and they say, because I'm not under law, I'm under grace, I don't have to keep the law. Is that what the Apostle Paul is trying to teach? Notice the Apostle Paul knew that somebody was going to use it that way. And so in the very next verse, the Apostle Paul says this in Romans chapter 6 and verse 15. What then? Shall we sin because we are not under the law but under grace? Certainly not. So when people say, well, I'm not under law, I'm under grace, and they quote Romans chapter 6 and verse 14, all I do is I tell them, would you please read verse 15 as well? When they quote Romans 5 verse 20, I say, would you continue reading Romans 6 verses 1 and 2? When they quote Romans chapter 3 and verse 28, I say, would you please read down to verse 31? You see, the devil has led even Christians to misquote scriptures and to defend certain actions in their lives based on a wrong interpretation of Holy Scripture. Now we have to move on here. Let's go to our third method of deception. What is the first method of deception? Signs, wonders, false, counterfeit miracles. Number two, to play games with the Word of God. Number three, Genesis chapter 3, and let's read verses 5, actually 4 through 6. Then the serpent said to the woman, you will not surely die. What is he saying about God there? God is a what? God's a liar. You will not surely die. For God knows that in the day you eat of it, your eyes will be opened. What is the devil saying there to Eve? God wants you to be what? God wants you to be blind. He wants blind service. God says that he's your creator. How? Do you have any proof of that, by the way, Eve? That God was actually your creator? God has told you not to eat from this tree. But it's not because he's your creator. It's really because he does not want any rival gods around. Let's continue reading. Notice verse 5. It says in Genesis chapter 3, verse 5, for God knows that in the day you eat of it, Your eyes will be open. In other words, God has you blind right now. And you will be like what? Like God, knowing good and evil. Who is the absolute arbiter of right and wrong, good and evil? Who defines what is good and who defines what is evil? God does. Correct? Do you need God's guidance to know what is good and what is evil? Is that standard outside yourself? It's found in the law of God. God defines good and evil outside of us in his holy law. Do you know what the devil is saying to Eve? He's saying, God has told you that if you eat from this tree, you're going to die. Do you know why God told you that? Because God is trying to intimidate you. Because he knows that if you eat from this tree, you're going to be like him. And he doesn't want any rivals around. Is that what he's really saying? Think of it. He's saying, God knows that the day you eat of this tree, you're going to be like God. You're going to be just like him. And God doesn't want any other gods around. You're not going to die. God has intimidated you because he doesn't want anyone around like him. He wants to have all of the power. He wants to be the head honcho. And he wants everybody to render him blind service. Are you understanding what the devil is really saying? He's saying, you can be your own definer of good and evil. You will be like God, knowing good and evil, without God telling you what is good and what is evil. The third method that the devil uses is play mind games with us. Lead us to follow our own logic, our own reasoning, which might appear very logical, because Eve is thinking, you know, really, God didn't explain to us the reason why we weren't supposed to eat from the tree, other than say that we were going to die. Now I have the explanation. Now I understand. It's because God doesn't want anybody like him around. Now I know that God was lying to us. What is the devil doing with the mind of Eve? The devil is playing what? He's playing mind games with Eve. He's leading her to follow her impressions, her logic, her intuition, instead of following what God said in his holy word. Now allow me to say that many Christians follow their heart and their mind in place of what God has said in his holy word. Let me just mention a few things here. Do you know the Apostle Paul says in Romans chapter 12 and verse 9 that our love should be without dissimulation? Now that's a word that we don't use much in English. Love should be without dissimulation. That means that love should be without faking. Is there such a thing as false love that comes from inside our hearts? Is there such a thing that is really sentimentalism? It's not really love? Absolutely. Have you ever found a young man that courts a woman, you know, and he's all sweetness and, you know, buys her presents and does this and does that and courts her and everything, and when they get married, he's a wife beater? Have you ever heard of those kind? Individuals who feign love, but it's counterfeit love? Now let me ask you, how can you know whether love is true or false? Is it by what your mind tells you, by what your heart tells you, or by some other external standard? We read Romans chapter 13 and verse 10, where the Apostle Paul says that love is the what? Love is the fulfilling of the law. What is the true definition of love? Love is the fulfilling of the law. Many Christians want to separate love and law. They say, you know, I don't go by the law, I go by love. Well, the fact is that love is implementing the law in the life, because the law is a law of love, as we've already studied in this seminar. So to go by an internal standard, by feelings and by emotions and by our reasoning and by our thinking, by our mind, instead of going by what God says, is a dangerous endeavor. Some Christians say, well, I go by what the Holy Spirit says inside of me. Do we need to check out the voice of the Holy Spirit? Yes? Do you know that someone came to me once? He was a church member, not from here, but from another place. He says to me, Pastor, I've been praying to the Lord to reveal to me whether I should separate from my wife and marry this other woman. I looked at him, I said, has your wife been unfaithful to you? No. Does she mistreat you? No. So why would you want to separate from her? Well, because I don't love her anymore. So I looked at him and I said, listen, don't bother to pray anymore. Because the Holy Spirit isn't going to tell you to separate from your wife and marry this other woman when the Bible says that the only reason for divorce and remarriage is adultery. See, God gives you the standard. Don't follow your heart, follow what God says. Don't follow your mind, follow what God says. In fact, Jesus said in John 14, verses 15 and 16, he says very clearly there, if you love me, keep my commandments, and I will pray to the Father, and he will give you another counselor. Now, do you see the sequence there? First, it's loving Jesus. He says, if you love me, you will what? You will keep my commandments, and if you love me and keep my commandments, I will pray to the Father, and he will give you another counselor. And what is the name of that counselor? It is the Holy Spirit. The Holy Spirit was never meant to take the place of obedience. 1 John says, he who says, I know him, and does not keep his commandments, is a liar. 1 John 5, verse 3 says, this is the love of God, that we keep his commandments. And then he goes on to say, and his commandments are not grievous. And they're not burdensome, in other words. You know, only the unregenerate man looks upon the commandments as being grievous and a heavy load and a burden. Those who love Jesus will delight to do the will of God. In fact, in Psalm 40, verse 8, Jesus says in a prophecy that is given before his birth, I delight to do your will. Your law is written where? Your law is written in my heart. So Satan's third method is to lead us to follow our reasoning, our logic, our mind, our heart, an internal standard, instead of following what God says in his holy word. Now we need to move on to the devil's fourth method. Go with me to Genesis chapter 3 again, and I want to read verse 6. Genesis chapter 3 and verse 6. So when the woman saw that the tree was good for food, that it was pleasant to the eyes, and a tree desirable to make one wise, she took of its fruit and she ate. Let me ask you, are her senses involved here? What is she following here? She's following her senses. She sees that the fruit looks luscious. She takes the fruit. She touches the fruit. She's hearing what the serpent is saying. She even tastes the fruit. The devil's fourth method is to lead us to follow the testimony of our senses, our eyes, our ears, our touch, instead of strictly doing what God has said in his holy word. And we have many examples of this in Scripture. You know, we have the example of Samson. You can read in Judges 14, verses 2 and 3. You know, he says to his parents, I want this woman from Timnath. It wasn't Delilah, it was another Philistine woman. Samson had this problem. He says, I want her. The parents say, don't you think you should get a Hebrew? He says, oh, no, get her for me, for she's pleasant to my eyes. Since when are your eyes a good guide? That's a big mistake that many young people make today. They go by what their eyes say instead of going by what God says in his holy word. What a contrast with Joseph. He sees this beautiful woman. You can read it in Genesis 39 and verse 9. You know, he could have gone by what his eyes said and by what his ears said because she really talks sweet. You can read it there in Genesis 39. He could have said, wow, this is amazing, and could have gone after her. But what did Joseph say? He says, how can I commit this terrible sin against God? What was the standard of behavior for Joseph? It was what? It was obeying the will of God as revealed in his law, as revealed in his word. Then, of course, you have the story of David. It says he went out onto the balcony of the palace one day, and he was looking out, and he sees this woman bathing. She was naked. He should have turned away immediately, but he followed the testimony of his eyes. And this eventually led to the act of adultery, and it led to the act of murder, because he followed the testimony of his senses instead of following the word of God. You see, the Bible says that we live by faith, not by sight. All of the Hebrew, the Hebrew heroes that are found in Hebrews chapter 11 lived by the word of God, even when logic told them that it was ridiculous to do so. For example, God tells Noah, I'm going to send a flood to the world, build me a boat. It had never rained. We're going to study about Noah in a couple of lectures. God says, build a boat because I'm going to make it rain. Rain? What's that, Lord? He didn't know what rain was. And yet God said, I'm going to flood the world. Noah believed what God said, even though he could not see the rain. He'd never seen the rain. He'd never heard rain. And he built the boat because he trusted God. God told Abraham, leave your land. I'm going to take you to another land. You don't know where I'm taking you yet, but just obey me. Abraham left. God told Moses, I want you to lead the children of Israel out of Egypt and not stay and become the next Pharaoh and have all of the riches, the pyramids, and all of the fame in the world. I want you to go out with these people who are going to criticize your every move, who are going to want to kill you. You'll have to put up with heat and with snakes and with lack of water and all of these things. If Moses had gone by what his senses told him, he would have fallen in a minute. But Moses obeyed the word of God. In other words, faith means obeying what God says implicitly, no matter what. Now we need to go to our last method. It's found in Genesis chapter 3 and verse 6. We won't have a lot of time to deal with this one. It says in Genesis 3 and verse 6, so when the woman saw that the tree was good for food, that it was pleasant to the eyes, and a tree to be desired to make one wise. Now notice this, she took of its fruit and ate. She also gave to her husband with her, and he ate. Do you know what the final method of deception of Satan is? Using people to tempt other people. The devil did not tempt Adam directly. He tempted Eve. And by the way, 1 Timothy chapter 2 and verse 14 says that Eve was deceived. Adam was not deceived. Adam knew that Eve had done wrong. But he could not stand the idea of living without Eve. So he gave in to the peer pressure. The devil's last method is the method of using people to pressure us into committing wrong acts, as he used Eve to tempt Adam. That's why Jesus says, anyone who loves father or mother more than me is not worthy of me. And he says, the day is coming when one's enemies will be those of his own household. So if we give in by pressure or polls or the majority, we're going to be on the wrong side. We have to trust God. So we have the devil's five methods revealed in Genesis: counterfeit signs and wonders, misusing and abusing the word of God, leading us to follow the testimony of our senses, leading us to follow the logic of our mind and follow the feeling of our hearts and our intuitions, and using people to tempt other people into doing evil. You know what Eve should have done? She should have said, listen, what you say sounds logical. I didn't know that snakes could talk. The fruit looks delicious. There's only one problem. And that is that God has said, don't eat. And we live by every word that proceeds out of the mouth of God. Amen. Folks, our only protection in the end time is going to be to read the word, understand the word, and live by the word of God. We cannot trust miracles. 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Only the Word of God.
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0: 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Richards, the voice of prophecy speaker, whose subject is, Or Else.
1: Those of us who have heard the late Gypsy Smith preach remember with what earnestness and winsomeness he appealed to human hearts. At the close of one of his meetings, a Christian was trying to lead another man to Christ. He had read John 3:16 and Romans 10:9, If thou shalt confess with thy mouth the Lord Jesus, and shalt believe in thine heart that God hath raised him from the dead, thou shalt be saved. He had also read 1 John 1:9, If we confess our sins, he is faithful and just to forgive us our sins and to cleanse us from all unrighteousness. Then he asked the man, Do you believe all that? Yes, I do. The Christian said, Then you're saved. No, I'm not, the man replied. Read Isaiah 55:7. And the man with the Bible read, Let the wicked forsake his way, and the unrighteous man his thoughts, and let him return unto the Lord, and he will have mercy upon him, and to our God, for he will abundantly pardon. Now, said the unsaved man, I'm that wicked person, that unrighteous man. I have to forsake my sin and my wicked thoughts, and I must turn from my own way and come back to God's way. Down deep in my heart there's a cherished sin. I'm hugging it, and I'm not willing to give it up. My own common sense tells me I cannot be saved till I surrender. Commenting on this, Gypsy Smith said, That was the best sermon on repentance I've ever heard in all my life. Certainly there must be repentance, or we can never find salvation. 70 times the urgency and the need of repentance are emphasized in the New Testament. Jesus said, Except ye repent, ye shall all likewise perish. Luke 13:3. But someone says, Where did you get that strange title for your message today? Or else. It's right here in Revelation, 2nd chapter, 16th verse. Repent or else, I will come unto thee quickly and will fight against thee with the sword of my mouth. This was a special warning given to Christians who were compromising with the world. Read a few of the preceding verses. You'll see that God is referring to the ancient prophet Balaam. We find the story in the book of Numbers, chapters 22 to 25. Balaam apparently was a good man, but he's really typical of the compromising, easygoing Christian. He believed the word of God, but he was willing to put his feet under the table of the wicked King Balak. When he was offered a large sum of money to curse God's people, he tried his best to do it, but God changed this experience into a blessing. He was willing to compromise for money and high position. We're told that he actually taught the unbelieving king to corrupt the children of Israel by intermarriage and by offering sacrifice to idols. One of the greatest sins of every age has been the Christian's compromise with worldly practices, the union of the church with the world. The Apostle Paul says, What concord hath Christ with Belial, that means with the devil, or with the world? Or what part hath he that believeth with an infidel? And what agreement hath the temple of God with idols? For ye are the temple of the living God, as God hath said, I will dwell in them and walk in them, and I will be their God, and they shall be my people. Wherefore, come out from among them, and be ye separate, saith the Lord, and touch not the unclean thing, and I will receive you, and will be a father unto you, and ye shall be my sons and daughters, saith the Lord Almighty. 2 Corinthians 6:15 and onward. When this same prophet Balaam attempted to go against the plain will of the Lord and curse God's people, in order to receive a large financial reward, an angel met him with a drawn sword and warned him of coming doom. Later on, after he had persisted in his apostasy and had taught the pagan king how to seduce the Israelites from their worship of the true God, and actually succeeded in causing a great apostasy and destruction among them, he himself, apostate believer that he was, met his own doom at the edge of the sword. And you'll read it in Numbers 31, verse 8. In spite of repeated warnings, he did not repent and finally met his doom. So, in our text, we find the warning from Christ, Repent or else. I will come unto thee quickly and will fight against thee with the sword of my mouth. Revelation 2:16. This must be a reference to the angel of the Lord confronting Balaam with a drawn sword when he was on his way to curse Israel. It was a prophecy of the sword by which he and the seduced Israelites later fell. Here in our text, the spiritual Balaamites are to be smitten with the Lord's spiritual sword. What's that? None other than the sword of God's word, the sword of his mouth. In Isaiah 11:4 we read, "He shall smite the earth with the rod of his mouth, and with the breath of his lips shall he slay the wicked." Is it not time to repent of the cold, worldly, compromising spirit that besets so many of us? How can people go on expecting the blessing of God while they still hold on to the world with one hand? How can a man talk for God and live for the devil and yet expect to enter heaven? Think of Balaam, the compromising prophet. He prophesied for God, he preached for God, and the people who worshiped God, but he was not ready to become an out-and-out supporter of either the man who hired him or of the Lord who warned him. He tried to combine the ways of the heathen with the ways of the Lord. He was a fence walker, a balancer. He wanted the best part of both, the good and the evil. Balaam symbolizes the so-called broad-minded, yes, the very broad-minded. Philosophically, he was a syncretist. He tried to mix everything up together and make it look good. But such a thing would have meant the end of the faith of Israel. And it will mean the end of Christianity today if it's continued. As someone has said, the modern follower of Balaam has an air of urbanity. He looks very modern, very sophisticated. He's the cosmopolitan who becomes spiritually a jellyfish. In it all, he betrays the integrity of his own soul and the integrity of the Christian religion. What multitudes of people need to hear today is the call of Joshua, who said to the people of his time, "Choose you this day whom ye will serve. But as for me and my house, we will serve the Lord." Joshua 24:15. It was compromise with the state and with the pagan practices that brought the church into the great apostasy of the Dark Ages. It was compromise that brought ecclesiasticism into the church, destroyed the life of faith. Apostate Christianity and the ancient pagan Roman state were united in adulterous union. The emperors claimed to be Christians and by force compelled acceptance of religious doctrines. Persecution was the result. Christianity was poured into the grooves of pagan rites, images, idols, and ceremonies. Let me put the question directly to you, radio listener. Are you willing to be separated to God, to Christ? Are you willing to be his child? It's not always easy from a human standpoint. It means something to be a Christian. It means a change of life. It means a turning away from sinful things. It often means to be different, and that may be the hardest of all. But here's the word of Christ, the warning of Christ. Repent, or else I will come unto thee quickly. Repent, or else suffer the consequences. Thousands of church members need to hear the message, repent or else. A simple soul back in the days of American slavery is credited with this definition of repentance. Repentance is being so sorry for sin that you quit sinning. And after all, theologians have really been unable to add anything to amplify that definition. They may use technical words and high-sounding phrases, but it's doubtful if they can improve upon it. As the writer in the Christian Endeavor World puts it, conviction is not repentance. It's one thing to be awakened at 5 o'clock in the morning. It's another thing to get up. How true that is. Repentance is a part of conversion. Conversion is change, coming over into God's side. On our part, it includes faith, repentance, confession of Christ, obedience represented in baptism and other acts commanded by God. Then the Lord does his part. And we are born again. Not by the will of man, John 1:13, but by the word of God which liveth and abideth forever, 1 Peter 1:23. Unless we repent, Jesus said, we will perish, Luke 13:3. Why? Because we have not been converted, not born again, not redeemed. We are resisting the Spirit of God. The doctrine of repentance is very important. John the Baptist came preaching repentance. Matthew 3:2. It was also the very keynote of Jesus' message, as we read in Matthew 4:17. From that time, Jesus began to preach and say, repent, for the kingdom of heaven is at hand. When our Savior sent his disciples out to preach. They went out and preached that men should repent. Mark 6:12. Repentance was the central theme of the preaching in the old days of the Christian faith, friends. When we cease preaching repentance, we have no right to preach. Repentance is an absolute necessity for our salvation. My radio friend, have you repented of your sins? Repent or else. What we need to see and experience in our hearts is real repentance. It is only through real repentance, humble, true repentance, that we receive peace of heart. William Dawson once told a story that illustrates this fact. At a certain revival meeting, a lad who was used to the old-fashioned Methodist ways went home after a service and said to his mother, "John so-and-so is under conviction and seeking peace, but he won't find it tonight, Mother." "Why, William?" "Because he's down on only one knee, Mother. He'll never find peace until he's down on both knees." Well, that's the idea. Until we are really humbled before our sins, until we get down before God in true repentance and confession, we shall not find peace. Of course, it's not merely an attitude of body. It is the attitude of the heart that counts. Jesus tells us a story of two men who went to the temple to pray. One looked toward heaven and reminded God of his great religiousness, of his abundant charities, of his austerities. The other would not so much as lift up his head to heaven, but beat upon his breast and prayed, "God, be merciful to me, a sinner." And Jesus said that the second man went down to his house justified rather than the other. That's the 18th chapter of Luke. There were in him humility of heart, sorrow for sin, and real repentance. To beat the breast is nothing else than to rebuke that which lies in the breast, said Augustine of old, and by the visible blow to chastise a secret sin. For what is a penitent save one who is angry with himself? The publican spared not himself that God might spare him. He accused himself that God might excuse him. He punished himself that God might deliver him. Oh, friend, repent, repent, or else. And always remember this: if we confess our sins, he is faithful and just to forgive us our sins. That's a promise for each and every one of us here and now and today.
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0: 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In today's program, Steve will examine some amazing discoveries as Steve continues his study on The Lie That Is Destroying America, Part 2. Now, here's Steve.
1: And remember we just read in Deuteronomy 31, verse 24 through 26, that it was the law of the sacrifices written by Moses in a book. That was the law that was placed in the side of the ark as a witness against Israel. That's what the Bible says. And it was this law that Paul says Jesus nailed. He nailed it to the cross. He abolished it. It's gone. Praise the Lord. And that's the reason why when we sin, we don't have to take a lamb to the temple, put our hands on top of it, confess our sins over it, take a knife and slit its throat. Because Jesus fulfilled all that. He is the lamb. He became the lamb. And so that's why we don't have to offer any more of these sacrifices. But when Jesus Christ died, he did not blot out the finger writing of the Big Ten. And I'll prove that to you in just a little bit as we continue to study our Bibles. Now, just as there is a lot of confusion about these two laws, there is also a lot of confusion about the two covenants. Two laws, two covenants. Some people have been taught, in fact, a lot of people have been taught, that because we're now new covenant Christians, the Ten Commandments don't apply to us today, because that's all part of the old covenant. Have you ever heard that idea? Ten Commandments are part of the old covenant, and now we're new covenant Christians. Well, let's take a look at what the Bible actually says. Let's separate fact from fiction and look at what the truth is from the Bible. I'm going to show you two texts that tell us plainly what the real new covenant is. The first one is here up on the screen, Matthew 26, verse 28. Jesus said the night before he died, he said, "This is my blood of the new testament, which is shed for many for the forgiveness of sins." The night before the Lord died, he broke bread, took the cup, passed it around to his disciples, and he told them that this cup represents my blood. This is my blood. Now, in the old covenant, it was the blood of animals. In the new covenant, it's the blood of Jesus Christ. So that's one very definite distinction between the old and the new. And I'll show you another distinction in just a few moments. Now, notice, Jesus said, "This is my blood of the new testament, which is shed for many for the forgiveness of sins," so that all of our sins would be forgiven. Now, as you just look at that text right there, it's obvious that the law of sacrifices with all of its animals, that's been done away with, right? Because Jesus came to shed his own blood. But what about the Ten Commandments? When Jesus said here that his blood was shed so that our sins could be forgiven, do you see that phrase implying that the Ten Commandments are now gone? Just because he died to forgive our sins, does that mean that the law of Ten Commandments is gone? I don't see that in that text. Now, actually, I'll show you more. Let's go to Hebrews. Hebrews chapter 8. Hebrews chapter 8. And the page on that is 1194. The new covenant, according to the Bible, basically has two parts. Number one, the blood of Jesus for the forgiveness and the cleansing of our sins. Hallelujah. Great news that Jesus will forgive all of our sins through his precious blood. Now, there's more, though, to the new covenant. If you look at Hebrews chapter 8, verse 10, notice what the scripture says. Verse 10, the Bible says, "For this is the covenant." This is in the book of Hebrews, New Testament. "This is the covenant that I will make with the house of Israel after those days, saith the Lord." This is the new covenant in contrast to the old. And then God says, "I will put my laws," and where will he put them? God says, "I will put them into their mind." Does that do away with the law? No, not at all. "I will put them into their mind, and I will write them in their hearts. And I will be to them a God, and they shall be to me a people." So the first half of the new covenant is forgiveness of sins through the blood of Jesus. The second half of the new covenant is the power of God Almighty himself to take the same finger that wrote the law on stone and then to write it in the mind and in the hearts of his children. Hallelujah. Now, does that do away with the law?
2: No.
1: Not at all. So when you just read the Bible, basically, in the new covenant, it's the blood of Jesus, not the blood of animals. In the new covenant, the law is written in the heart instead of only on stone. That's the difference. Instead of it being just on a rock outside the heart, through God's power, as we surrender our lives, as we trust in Jesus and believe in Him and depend upon His grace, the new covenant is God will do something for us that we cannot do. He says, I will write my law in your mind and in your heart, in your soul. Now, if the law is inside of us, won't that law be lived in our lives? Of course it will. Now, when people say to me, Steve, we're under the new covenant now, not the old, and therefore the Ten Commandments don't apply to us today, when I hear that concept, I think to myself, they may be very sincere, but they haven't really read what the Bible actually teaches. It's not according to the Scripture. The Bible teaches forgiveness through the blood of Jesus and that He will write His law in our hearts. Now, just as there's confusion about the two laws and the two covenants, so there's a lot of confusion about this statement of Jesus that He came to fulfill the law. Let's take a look at Matthew chapter 5. Matthew chapter 5. It's very important that we study our Bibles very carefully. This will help us to avoid the lie that is destroying America. Matthew chapter 5, first book of the New Testament. A lot of people say to me, they say, well, Brother Steve, don't you know that Jesus came and fulfilled the law? So therefore, such and such, that means that it doesn't apply to us today. Well, let's take a look. Matthew 5, verse 17. Jesus said, think not, don't even think that thought, that I am come to destroy the law or the prophets. I am not come.

any sense. Destroy does not mean fulfill. Completely different. Now, when Jesus said he came to fulfill it, what does that mean? Did Jesus keep the Ten Commandments? Did he fulfill the Ten Commandments? Now, he fulfilled the sacrifices by dying as the Lamb, but he also fulfilled the Ten Commandments by keeping them perfectly. To fulfill means to fill full. Did Jesus keep the commandment that says, don't steal? That said, don't commit adultery? Don't murder? He kept those commandments, didn't he? He kept them perfectly. Now, because Jesus didn't steal, does that mean it's okay for us to steal? He fulfilled it and got rid of it. Because Jesus didn't lie, didn't commit adultery, does that mean it's okay for us to do it because he fulfilled it? Of course not. Of course not. Let's keep going and let's find out more about what Jesus said. Let's keep going down to Matthew chapter 5 and let's take a look at the next verse. We just read verse 17. Now let's look at verse 18, the very next verse. Jesus said, for verily, which means definitely, certainly, I say unto you, till heaven and earth pass, one jot or one tittle shall in no wise pass from the law till all be fulfilled. He said, don't even think it. He said, not a jot, not a tittle, not a tiny little bit till heaven and earth pass is going to pass away from the law of God. Now, what law is he talking about anyway? If you go down to verse 27, in verse 27, Jesus says, you have heard that it was said by them of old time, thou shalt not commit adultery. Now here, the Lord is quoting the seventh commandment. And then he says, but I say unto you that it no longer applies to us today. Is that what he says? No, no. He says, but I say unto you that whosoever even looketh on a woman to lust after her hath committed adultery with her already, where? Inside of his heart. Now let me ask you, is Jesus abolishing the seventh commandment in this passage? Not at all. What he's doing is he's putting a magnifying glass to it, and he's showing the spiritual depth of that commandment. He says, you've heard, don't commit adultery. And Jesus says, that's right, but I'm going to make it even deeper. I'm going to tell you that even if you lust and think lustfully the wrong thoughts toward another person of the opposite sex, Jesus says, you're actually committing adultery. You're breaking the law inside of your heart. And if you want to read down the next couple of verses sometime, you can read about how Jesus said how serious it is if we do that. Now, you know, we're all tempted. I mean, we all struggle with thoughts that come in and out of our minds. But I think it was Martin Luther in the 1500s who once said, you can't stop the birds from flying over your head, but they don't have to make a nest in your hair. And what Luther meant by that is we're all tempted with wrong thoughts, but cherishing them, holding on to them, rolling them around, you know, over and over again, that's where the sin is. And Jesus said, if we do that, he said, we've already broken the seventh commandment inside of our hearts. So Jesus is not doing away with the law of God at all, not a jot, not a tittle. He's showing its spiritual depth and how it applies even to our hearts. Now, let's read the whole context here. I'd like us to go back to verse 17, then we're going to read 18 and then 19. 19 is the punchline. Jesus said, think not that I am come to destroy the law or the prophets. I am not come to destroy, but to fulfill. For verily, which means certainly, definitely, I say unto you, till heaven and earth pass, one jot or one tittle shall in no wise pass from the law till all be fulfilled. And now his punchline is the next verse. Verse 19, Jesus says, whosoever, and these are the words of Christ applying to everybody, whosoever therefore shall break, how many? Shall break one, only one, of these least commandments, and shall teach men so. If they break them and teach other people that it's okay to break them, Jesus says, he shall be called the least in the kingdom of heaven. But whosoever shall, and what's that next word? First he says, whosoever shall do, shall we do it? Whosoever shall do and teach them, the same shall be called great in the kingdom of heaven. Now these are shocking words out of the mouth of Jesus Christ himself. Jesus said right there, not only should we not think it, but we shouldn't break even one.
even the small

0: smallest one. Not only that, he says we should be doing them and we should be teaching them to others. That's what Jesus Christ taught about the law of God. Sometimes, you know, have you ever heard this expression, will the real so-and-so please stand up? And when people tell me that Jesus Christ abolished the Ten Commandments, I think to myself, that's not the Jesus of the Bible. That's not the Jesus of the New Testament. Will the real Jesus please stand up? That's what Jesus himself said right there in this passage, that we should do them and we should teach them to others. And so what I'm trying to do tonight is simply teach you the law of God. Amen? I'm doing what Jesus Christ told me to do. That's exactly what he said. So when sincere people, and I'm not questioning people's sincerity at all, but when sincere people say that Jesus came and he abolished the Ten Commandments, that's all for the Jews, that's all Old Covenant, that doesn't apply to us today, and that's what a whole lot of sincere, honest people are teaching on the radio, on television, in print, all around the country and all around the world. When they say that, they are really saying the opposite of what Jesus Christ himself actually said. Did you see that? It's right there, as plain as plain can be. When people think that he abolished the law, the Ten Commandments, when they think that, the result is they're not going to be teaching these commandments to others. When kids grow up, you know, in church schools, they're not being taught the Ten Commandments. And so they're not being encouraged by the grace of God to do them. And the net result of this is because many people have accepted this idea, this lie, which is not according to the Bible, not according to the teachings of Jesus Christ. What's happening is all around the country right now, many times pastors are not teaching the importance and the holiness of the law of God. And they should be doing this. That's what Jesus said. And because the Ten Commandments are not being boldly preached on the radio, on television, in Christian literature, from the pulpit, and around the world, because they're not being boldly preached, the result is that less people in society are being convicted about their sins. And the result of that is when they're not being convicted about their sins like they should be, they don't feel their need for Jesus Christ like they should. And so less people are coming to Christ, less people are being converted, and lawlessness is increasing. It's growing around the world. And one of the major reasons why there's so much lawlessness in this world is because people have accepted, the church has accepted this idea that the Ten Commandments were for Old Testament Jews, and they do not apply to Christians today. That's a big mistake, isn't it? It's a big mistake. At the heart of it is a basic, fundamental misunderstanding of the whole reason why Jesus Christ died in the first place. There's a misunderstanding of sin, and there's a misunderstanding of the gospel, what the gospel really is according to the New Testament. Here's two texts on the screen, and we studied this yesterday or in our last meeting. And let me just summarize again what we studied in our last meeting here. Up on the top there, it quotes 1 John chapter 3, verse 4. This is the New Testament. This is what the Bible says. Sin is, what is sin? Sin is breaking the law. Sin is the transgression of the law. Does sin exist today? No Christian would deny that sin is all around the country, all around the world. Sin certainly exists tonight. Now, what is sin according to the Bible? Sin is breaking the law of God. Now, it doesn't mean sin is not bringing a sacrifice to the temple anymore, because those sacrifices have been fulfilled in Jesus Christ. But it's talking about the Ten Commandments. That law is still there. And 1 Corinthians 15, verse 3 tells us Christ died. Why? He died for our sins. Now think about it. If we have sinned today, our sins, then therefore the law of God must be there right now. In order for Jesus to die 2,000 years ago for my sins today, the sins that I've committed, then the law of God must be there today. This is basic. It's basic truth. There is a law. There is such a thing as sin. And that's why we need Jesus Christ. 2,000 years ago, Jesus Christ died on the cross for your sins, for my sins, for the sins of the whole world, where the whole world has broken the Ten Commandments. This is the very reason why the hands of Jesus were nailed to the cross. That's the reason. He died for our sins. And now think about this. Follow this thought. If the law of Ten Commandments is gone, then that means there's no such thing as sin anymore. And if there's no such thing as sin anymore, then what Jesus Christ did on the cross is meaningless. Right? No law, no sin, no gospel. Gospel means good news. Why do we need good news? Because we've sinned. What is sin? Breaking the law. It's a very tight, sound, doctrinal package of truth. It's basic. And it's because there's a misunderstanding of these basic things. That's the reason why there's so much confusion. And this is contributing to the lie that is destroying America right now as I speak. That's exactly what's happening. Now, it's because Jesus died on the cross for our sins, because of his love and because of his mercy and his goodness and his compassion for us. That's the reason why his blood is able today to cleanse us from our sins so we can be forgiven and be clean before the Lord. Hallelujah. Hallelujah. And the second half of the new covenant is that Jesus wants to write the law in the mind and in the heart. Now, once we see how much he loves us and what he really did, taking our sins of breaking God's law upon himself, and that's why he died 2,000 years ago. Once we see that, if we see his love and his mercy and the real reason why he died upon the cross, what will we then want to do? We will want to respond. We will want to come to Calvary to be forgiven, to be changed, to be cleansed. And then as he writes this law in our hearts, he wants us not only to know that he loves us, but he wants us to love him back. You know, if you love someone, wouldn't it be nice if they loved you back? Wouldn't that be nice? That's what the Lord wants. And really, the only way to love him is first to realize that he loves us. The more of the love of Jesus we have in our hearts, the more our love for him will grow and we will want to show that love. Now, how does Jesus say in John 14, 15, how does he tell us that we're to show that we love him? It's right there, John 14, 15. Jesus said, if you love me, he said, I love you, I died for you, I paid the price for all your sins. And if you love me back, what does he want us to do? He said, if you love me, keep my commandments. Now, some people say, well, yeah, but those commandments aren't the Ten Commandments. That's what they say. Well, think about this. This phrase, love me and keep my commandments, is an exact quotation from the Second Commandment. Study that sometime in Exodus chapter 20. The last part of the Second Commandment says that God shows mercy to thousands of generations that love me and keep my commandments. Jesus is quoting the Second Commandment right there. And that's how we show him that we love him, if we keep his commandments. Now, maybe at this point, some of you are feeling, you know, okay, you've convinced me. You've shown me text after text after text, and you know, how can you deny the Bible? And maybe you think, well, okay, I see it, but you know, I'm tempted all around, and I've got all these problems, and the devil's all over the place, and he's knocking me down, and I just feel so weak, I just don't know if I can do it. Anybody feel that way? Or am I the only one up here who feels weak in the midst of a world of sin? I think most of us do. So if we do, hopefully we all do, what's the answer? How can we find the strength? Our last text tonight is in John chapter 14. Where can we get the power to love Jesus and keep his commandments? John chapter 14, verses 15 through 18, page 1608. John chapter 14, verses 15 through 18. Then I'm going to tell you a story as we wind this up. John 14, 15, Jesus Christ said, if you love me, keep my commandments, and I will pray to the Father, and he shall give you another comforter that he may abide with you forever. Who's the comforter? The comforter is the Holy Ghost. Praise the Lord, the power of the Spirit. Even the Spirit of truth, Jesus says, whom the world cannot receive because it sees him not, neither knows him. But you know him, for he dwells with you, and he shall be where? Jesus said, he shall be in you. And isn't that where we need strength? Jesus says the Spirit of truth is going to be right inside you when we open our hearts to Jesus. Jesus says, I will not leave you comfortless. I will come to you. Amen. Jesus says, I will come to you through the power of the Holy Spirit. And I'll come right inside your life, right inside your life. So Jesus said, if you love me, keep my commandments. And then he said, I'll pray the Father will give you the Spirit. And that's where the power comes from. Amen. I heard a story once about a wealthy man in Washington, D.C. He had a little girl, she was about 5 years old, and he decided to take her out one evening for a cultural night and to take her to an art gallery. So he took this little girl out and they went to this beautiful art gallery and they're walking up and down the aisles and this wealthy man is saying, now, dear, look at this picture. This is a picture painted by a great Italian artist, Michelangelo. And he described it and this little girl went, wow, Dad, that's really neat. And then they went on to the next painting and the man said, now this was painted by a very famous French impressionist named Monet. And he described all about it, and the little girl said, wow, Dad, that's really neat. I'm glad I'm here with you. I'm excited. And they went around picture to picture and the father said, now this is from Vincent van Gogh, famous artist. And the little girl went, wow, Dad, that's just really neat. Now they're going around, you know, in and out the aisles, and eventually as they went back and forth, they came to a picture of Jesus knocking on a door. And the little girl said, Dad, who's that? And the father said, now he wasn't a religious man. He said, oh, honey, he said, that's a picture of Jesus Christ. And the little girl said, Dad, what's he doing? And he said, well, looks like he's knocking on the door of a house. And the little girl, bless her heart, she said, Dad, what does that mean? And the father said, well, I guess it means he's knocking on the door of somebody's heart and he wants to come into their life. And at that point, the father walked on to the next painting. You know, he didn't want to hang around the painting of Jesus very long. He wasn't a Christian. And the little girl said, Dad, come back here. So the father came back and she said, Dad, why don't people open the door of their hearts and let Jesus come in? Now, at this point, the father began to sweat a little bit, getting a little closer to home. And he said, oh, dear, I don't know. He said, I guess just, you know, some things just get in the way. And then the little girl, bless her heart, she said, Dad, she said, like what things get in the way? And now he's sweating a little bit more. And he said, oh, I don't know, I guess money gets in the way, friends, habits that we have that we don't want to give up, maybe even just because we're lazy. Maybe that's the reason we're just lazy. And that's the reason why people don't open up the door of their hearts and they don't let Jesus come in. Now, at that point, this man, he was ready to move. So he walked to the next painting. And he says, now, honey, this painting, and he starts describing it all, you know, various things. And then he looks down, and his little girl is not standing next to him. She's over there still, and she's staring at the painting of Jesus. And the father looks over, and all of a sudden, he's shocked at what he sees. He looks, and he sees closely, and he sees tears are streaming down the cheek of this little girl. And this father walks up to this little girl and he puts his arm around her and he looks at her and he turns her face and he says, honey, why are you crying? Why are you crying? What's wrong? And the little girl looked at her dad and she said, as only a little girl can, she said, oh, father, oh, daddy, have you let Jesus come into your heart? And I don't know what that man said. I don't know what he said, but I know that that's what Jesus Christ wants to do for you and for me right now. Amen. Jesus is offering you salvation right now. He wants us to accept him. He wants to forgive us for all of our sins and come into our hearts, give us the power of the Holy Spirit, and give us the strength to keep the law of God.
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0: Time again for another Journey to a Full Life with Dr. Maria Esther Roybal Hazen. I'm Ron Myers. Dr. Esther, I'd like to talk to you today about fasting. I once went on a fast and people asked me, Ron, how do you do it? I said, very slowly.
1: Very slowly.
0: You get about 3 days into a fast, you think time has stood still. You wonder, when is it going to be over?
1: But why did you fast?
0: I've been on two major fasts in my life. One was for 3 days. Another one was closer to 11 days. And these were, you know, water fasts. I took water. These were all in connection with serious difficulties in connection with Radio 74. I just really felt that I needed to do that, to pray and get closer to God. And that's why I fasted.
1: So you fasted for spiritual reasons.
0: Yes. And it was a very powerful experience. After about the third or fourth day into a fast like that, your mind is so clear. You just sense a contact with God like you don't usually have. Although your digestive system gets a little messed up and things begin to happen that are odd. And that's what I want to talk to you about a little bit today. Yeah, you drink water. You may eat no food for a period of time, but then most people can't fast more than 3 or 4 days, total fast. You might use fruit or liquids of some kind, vegetable juices. What's going on in the body?
1: Okay. Well, first of all, let me just say, for the sake of our listeners, to go on a several-day fast, an 11-day fast or something, that is a real formidable task. Please do not attempt that.
0: Well, I'll check with your doctor first.
1: Yes. You should consult with your doctor, and you should be under medical care to attempt any kind of fast like that. You should definitely know what you're doing, and somebody should be, you know, right there, right by you.
0: Now, people in the Bible did this. We think of Jesus, who fasted for 40 days. There were, who else? Moses, maybe Elijah?
1: Yes, but those were miraculous fastings, like Jesus walking on the water, because the body cannot exist without water, more than a day.
0: While those are interesting examples, they're probably not things that we're going to want to try to do in our modern time.
1: No. Those are miracles out of the ordinary that human beings cannot do.
0: Good way to die.
1: Absolutely.
0: It could be that
1: absolutely.
0: Serious.
1: You ruin your kidneys because your kidneys need water going through to filter all the toxins in your body.
0: But there can be some physical benefits from fasting for a short period of time, right?
1: Yes, there can be some benefits. And so let me explain, because there are a lot of people trying fasting, short-term fasting, and especially to lose weight or detox the body, or to help their immune system. And, you know, there's a lot of myths and a lot of misinformation going around there. So let's look at what happens when the body goes into the fasting mode. Mm-hmm. The body has stores of nutrients in the form of fat that, when it doesn't get food, then it's going to dip into that fat, break it down, and get glucose so that the brain can function. That process, when you start getting energy from non-carbohydrate, non-glucose sources, from fat.
0: What's a carbohydrate?
1: Carbohydrate is...
0: What kind of food is that?
1: Well, all your pastas, potatoes, all your starches, your legumes have carbohydrates. They are a string of carbons with hydrogens around, and then the body goes through a process to extract sugar out of it, glucose, so that the body can function. When it has too much, it will store it and make it into a fat and store it away. And, you know, if you pat your body, you know, you'll find those stores. Then when you're not eating food, your body shifts into another kind of metabolism called neoglucogenesis. It breaks down the fat and it provides glucose for the body. And yes, the nice thing about it is that that stored fat is broken down. Another nice thing about it is that there are many toxins in the body and they get stored away in the fat. In fact, there are many hormones in the body that are not circulating through the blood doing the job that they should. They are sequestered in the fat and they're stored away. For example, testosterone, the male hormone, it's stored there in the pot belly.
0: So men who are overweight may be less able to perform.
1: Yes, perform sexually. Mm-hmm. Same thing for women. Estrogen mm-hmm. gets stored in the fat. And there are other hormones that get captured there, and they can't perform the function in the target organs as they should. When you break down this fat, these stored hormones, as well as other toxins, are cleared away.
0: They're eliminated?
1: Yes. Mm-hmm. So this is somewhat like a detoxifying process. And this begins to happen about 8 hours after your last meal. So for the first day, you know, you may be okay. The second and the third day, you're not going to be feeling very, very comfortable. If people fast through the third day, that hunger is going to go away. And then you're really in your gluconeogenesis and you feel that clearness of mind. Mm-hmm. Because actually, your body is resting from all the digestion, and your immune system is being favored. What happens is that your metabolism slows down. You're really conserving energy. Mm-hmm. What energy you have, you're able to use it for things like thinking.
0: Now, we're talking about two different kinds of motives for fasting. One would be more of a spiritual reason, and the other would be loss of weight. Is fasting really a good way to lose weight?
1: No, it isn't. Because the reason that people have gained weight is because improper eating, too much eating, eating many times a day or eating, you know, very, very heavy foods. So fasting, you know, it's done, you know, for a short time. You really haven't changed your habits. Your metabolism slows down. Mm-hmm. That means that you're really going to conserve
0: whatever energy is there.
1: Yes. Mm-hmm. And when you get off your fasting, you're going to reward yourself and you're really going to, you know, go and eat big, but your metabolism is slow. So you're really going to recapture all those calories and you're going to get that weight right back. Mm-hmm. So to be flopping back and forth from eating to not eating, no, that is not a good way to lose weight.
0: This reminds me of a story I heard once about an Irishman. He went to see his doctor. He was overweight, and he said, "Doc, I need to lose some kilos and pounds, whatever." And the doc says, "Well, I want you to eat regularly for 2 days and then skip a day and repeat this procedure for 2 weeks. The next time I see you, you should have lost at least 5 pounds.
1: Okay.
0: Well, when the Irishman returned, he was shocked. The doctor said he had lost 60 pounds.
1: Okay.
0: The doctor says, "How in the world?" He says, "Doc, you know, the eating wasn't bad. It was the skipping for a day that took off the weight."
1: So he was skipping. He was skipping all day long.
0: Skipping a day, he thought, meant to skip rope for a day.
1: For a day. Well, that is the best way to
0: exercise, the best way to take the weight off.
1: Yes. Exercising is the best
0: just
1: way.
0: Not eating.
1: Mm-hmm. You might want to ask me what kind of food to eat during a fast.
0: Yes. What can a person eat in a fast?
1: Eat fast food. No, don't go and eat fast food.
0: You heard
1: food.
0: It. The doc regressed.
1: No.
0: Fast foods for a fast. Okay.
1: No, do not. That's what happens to the body. The body, by 8 hours after your last meal, mm-hmm. is going to shift gears into a different metabolic process, which is called neogluconeogenesis, and it's going to begin breaking down your fat. The people that claim that this is a detoxifying process, well, yes, because it loses a lot of sequestered toxins and hormones. But you need to be drinking water. If you are going to be doing this, contact your physician, get on a plan. But you're going to have to be drinking a lot of water.
0: Okay, lots of water. But let me ask you again, is fasting really healthy? Is it helpful? And for what?
1: Well, fasting is helpful. When the body is overtaxed, when your stomach is inflamed, when you are ill, the best thing is to give it a rest. There is an old English saying that says, you starve a fever and you feed a cold.
0: Yeah.
1: Okay.
0: If you've got a fever, you not feel like eating, so you starve the fever, but you eat more food when you have a cold. Is that it?
1: Yes. Mm-hmm. Well, there really is something to that. Because when you get really, really sick, you lose your appetite. You don't want to eat. And what's really happening is that starvation, fasting, really boosts up the immune system. Old blood cells are sequestered. The body knows that it's in an emergency mode, and it's going to recycle some cells mm-hmm. and get rid of the faulty ones. And this really boosts up the immune system. It doesn't do that when you're there filled with a plethora of food.
0: Mm-hmm.
1: Also, we know that people who live a long time, there's plenty of studies on this. People who live a long time, they don't eat a lot. They eat very, very, very modestly throughout their whole lives. And people who eat a lot and are obese, you know, they don't last a very long time. And why is this? Again, it happens to be because of the immune system, but there are some studies. What happens to cancerous cells while you're fasting? Cancerous cells thrive on sugar. But when you're not having a lot of sugar in your system, the most fragile cells are the cancer cells. So there is that benefit.
0: So I can cure cancer by going on a fast?
1: Well, I don't exactly want to say that.
0: You won't say cure.
1: No, I don't want to
0: but
1: say
0: it might
1: cure.
0: Help.
1: But what I do want to say is that cancer cells thrive on sugar. And when they don't have that, they are very liable. And there are numerous studies that show that. So there are some benefits. Your immune system goes up. It does help to eliminate some stored toxins. Yes, you will lose some weight, although that's not the way to depend on it. But if you do fast, I recommend everybody to fast. We fast every day when we go to sleep.
0: I have a breakfast.
1: Yes, but there are some people that sleep very little. And in order to keep up with their energy, they're eating while they're still awake. And, you know, there may be people that are there, you know, awake for 20 hours. That's not a good thing. The body is made to fast for 8 hours. In addition to that, it's not a bad idea to fast by leaving out the sweets, all the processed foods. There are different types of fast. For example, you can leave off all the sugar drinks. Deprive yourself out of so much sugar, out of so many sweets, out of so many store-bought prepared foods that have a lot of preservatives. That's one thing. If you want to exercise your self-discipline, if an individual wants to do it for religious reasons, those are some of the things that you can fast. Also, you can, instead of eating 3 large full meals, you can fast every day by eating 2 meals a day, a nice large breakfast, and then a light supper. And there is definitely some benefits from that.
0: Now, being a vegetarian is a kind of fast.
1: It is. Being a vegetarian, being vegan, is a fasting lifestyle of all of these processed and junky foods.
0: Mm-hmm.
1: So that's the most recommended kind of fast. Eating raw foods, most of your fruits and vegetables, eating them raw, that's also a type of fast
0: mm-hmm.
1: that is very, very helpful for the body. So that's what I recommend. You want to lose weight? I'll finish with a story. Do not do what the Spaniard did. He had a horse, and he wanted to train it not to eat, and he deprived it of food gradually until he had it not eating for many days. Unfortunately, the horse died, and he says, oh, shucks, I almost had it trained not to eat. Do not do that. That's called anorexia. And that's not the way to lose weight. The best way to lose weight is to be active. Walk every day, 20 minutes a day. Get on a vegetarian diet or a vegan diet where most of your foods are fresh, not overly cooked. Eat your cereals, your grains, the seeds, the green leafy vegetables. And you will find that with walking for 20, 40 minutes a day, you will lose weight.
0: Thank you, Dr. Esther, for this fascinating insight into fasting, what it is, how to do it. Thank you so much. Journey to a Full Life with Dr. Maria Esther Roybal-Hazen here on Radio 74 The Answer. Each weekday at this time, I'm Ron Myers. See you next time.

After being separated from his regiment after the Battle of Le Cateau in France on August the 26th, 1914, Irishman Patrick Fowler hid in a closet in the home of a French woman. But when German troops moved into the house, Fowler found himself in the closet with the enemy in the same room. He spent much of World War I in an armoire. In Psalm 17:8, David wrote, "Keep me as the apple of your eye, hide me under the shadow of your wings." You have a place of safety, a refuge, and that's God, who invites you to go to Him with your concerns and your fears. You're caught in a spiritual battle. An enemy wants to undermine your faith in God and separate you from Him. This world is full of the devil's work to drive people to not trust God. Hide yourself by faith in God and know that He keeps you safe, close to His heart. John Bradshaw, It Is Written.

Jesus rescued me out of the most painful situation I've ever faced. My life had become so desperate that I eventually turned to prostitution in order to make a living. But it wasn't long until I'd been caught and dragged out into the street to be stoned for my crime. I felt so dirty and terrified sitting there in the dust as the religious people crowded around with their stones and vicious words. When suddenly, I felt the shadow of a man cover me, and I looked up to see a smile full of compassion and love. He took me by the hand and shouted at the crowd, "If there's anyone here who has never made a mistake, then let him cast the first stone at her." One by one, the crowd disappeared as he stood there with me and shared my embarrassment.

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1: Hello, friends. Would you like to hear an amazing fact? During his travels in 1298, Marco Polo spoke of a bird in Madagascar that was so big it could knock over an elephant. 300 years later, early Arabian explorers returned from the coast of East Africa with accounts of gigantic birds three times as big as an ostrich. At first, their stories were dismissed as fables. But then they brought evidence, huge eggs up to 3 feet in circumference. They were indeed the eggs of a giant flightless bird from the island of Madagascar that would, thanks to Marco Polo, become known as the elephant bird, or Epinorus maximus. The elephant bird, now extinct, was the largest bird that has ever lived. It's estimated to have weighed up to 1,100 pounds and stand up to 11 feet tall. The last sighting of a live bird was in 1649, shortly after the French settled in Madagascar. The early natives described the elephant bird as a shy giant that was probably driven to extinction by people raiding their nests for the extraordinary eggs. One of the largest intact specimens is 35 inches in circumference around its long axis and probably had a capacity of more than 2 gallons. I was calculating, Pastor Ross, that would probably be about 150 omelets from one egg. It was much bigger than any dinosaur egg that's ever been discovered. In fact, some biologists calculated that these eggs of the elephant birds were the largest examples of a single cell to have ever existed on Earth. It's sad when such an epic creature goes extinct, but the Bible says that someday all the wicked are going to be extinct and the beautiful creatures are going to be restored.
2: That's right, Pastor Doug. You know, talking about a big bird, of course you mentioned ostriches, and they are big. And you've seen them. I've been in Africa. We've gotten up close to ostriches. Actually, I've ridden an ostrich before. But to imagine a bird this size, as described here, it would be really neat to have been able to see it. But I think the last sighting you said was in the 1600s?
1: They think about 1649. Mm. And they believe this is where the Arabian legend of what they called the Roc, the R-O-C, it was this giant bird. That's where those legends came from. Mm. So there really were some megafauna, big birds. That's where Sesame Street got it, huh? That used to live. But, you know, the Bible tells us that someday the wicked will be extinct and all of the beautiful animals restored. And God's going to make a new heaven, new earth. You know, it says, blessed are the meek, they will inherit the earth. You can read in Psalm 37, verse 35 and 36, I've seen the wicked in great power and spreading himself like a native green tree. Yet he passed away, and behold, he was no more. Indeed, I sought him, but he could not be found. Someday it tells us all the wicked are going to be gone, and God's going to create a new heaven, a new earth. And friends, that's why Jesus came. He wants you to be in that kingdom with him, and he's prepared a mansion for you. And we have a book that talks about it if you'd like to know more about the home that God has prepared for the saved.
2: Our book, free offer, is called Heaven Is It For Real? And of course, it's for anyone who will call and ask. The number to call is 800-835-6747. That is our free offer number. Just call that number and ask for Heaven Is It For Real? If you have your smartphone handy, you can dial #250, say Bible Answers Live. You can also ask for it by name, Heaven Is It For Real? We'll be happy to send it to you if you're in the U.S. or in Canada. If you're outside of North America, you can still receive this by just going to our website, amazingfacts.org, and you'll be able to read it there. Well, Pastor Doug, before we take our callers, we have a number of folks who are waiting with their Bible questions. Let's start with prayer. Dear Father, we thank you that we do have this time once again to be able to open up your word and study. There is power in the word. And so, Lord, we just pray for your blessing. Be with those who are listening and pray that you'd guide us as we search the scriptures together. And we thank you, Lord, in Jesus' name. Amen.
1: Amen.
2: Okay, well, we're ready to go to our first caller. We've got Pam listening in L.A. 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
3: Good evening, Pastor Doug and Pastor Ross.
1: Evening. Thank you for calling.
3: You're welcome. My question is it okay to pray to the Holy Spirit, to ask the Holy Spirit to lead me and to guide me?
1: Well, the Holy Spirit certainly is God the Spirit, you know, the Father, Son, and Holy Spirit all comprise the Godhead, sometimes called the Trinity. And I don't know that there'd be anything wrong with it, but typically in the Bible, you've only got a couple of examples of people actually praying to Jesus. Usually prayers are directed to the Father in Jesus' name. And I'm trying to think of a prayer to the Spirit. Well, it says the Spirit and the bride say, come. That's not really a prayer. I don't know, Pastor Ross, I can't think of someone praying directly to the Spirit.
2: I don't think so. I mean, usually, like you say, prayers are directed to the Father in the name of Christ, and we are praying, asking for the Holy Spirit, but not necessarily praying directly to the Holy Spirit, although the Holy Spirit, the Bible makes it clear that he does hear our prayers, he does intercede, he does move upon our hearts to reveal to us what we need to pray. But I was thinking the one, for example, when Stephen was being stoned, he cried out and he prayed, Lord Jesus, receive my spirit. Right. So there we have a prayer to Christ. But I don't know if there's a mention in Scripture where it's specifically a prayer to the Holy Spirit.
1: No. I don't think there's anything wrong with it. I would wonder why would someone want to, as opposed to praying to the Father through Christ or even praying to Jesus. But certainly there's nothing wrong with praying to the Holy Spirit.
2: You know, we do have a book talking about the Holy Spirit. It's called Life in the Spirit. And we'll be happy to send this to anyone who calls and asks. The number is 800-835-6747. You can ask for the book. It's called Life in the Spirit. You can also dial #250 on your smartphone, say Bible Answers Live, and then ask for the book by name, Life in the Spirit. Thank you, Pam. We're going to go to Jeff in Washington. Jeff, you're on Bible Answers Live.
4: Hi, thank you for taking my call.
1: Absolutely. Thank you for calling.
4: I have a question about, has something to do with Daniel chapter 9, the 70-week prophecy, and also Daniel chapter 7, verse 25.
1: Okay.
4: Speaks about this little horn power was to seek to change times and laws.

0: like that. And so, yeah, they are changing a time in that respect. It also means, of course, that the beast power is establishing new holy days and moving the standing holy day. So they're taking times and laws that are holy and shifting them around. But I'd never thought of that. What do you think?
1: Yeah, I think anytime you start tampering with the word of God, you're in trouble, and especially that prophecy. And what's so beautiful about the 70 weeks, it actually identifies when Christ would come, and it describes mm-hmm. his ministry and talks about his death and his resurrection and then his ascension and the gospel going out to the Gentile world in 34 AD. And the sad thing is they take that last week and they apply it to an antichrist power that they believe will appear in the last seven, you know, during the tribulation, these 7 years of tribulation. But it's not biblical. It's actually a prophecy pointing to Jesus, and they take that same prophecy and they try and apply it to an antichrist power at the end.
0: Yeah.
1: So it's kind of sad.
0: It is. It's heartbreaking.
1: Yeah. It's an important prophecy. It's a great study. We do have a study guide that talks about that, and it's called Right on Time, and it deals with the 70 weeks of Daniel chapter 9. And we'll be happy to send this to anyone who calls and asks. The number is 800-835-6747. You can ask for that study guide. It's called Right on Time, mm-hmm. or dial #250 on your smartphone and ask Bible Answers Live, and then say Right on Time. That's the name of the lesson. We'll send it to anyone who calls and asks.
0: Amen.
1: We've got Brittany listening in California. Brittany, welcome to Bible Answers Live.
2: Hey.
0: Hi, how are you doing? And your question tonight?
2: Yeah, my question revolves around Revelation 11:19, which says, "Then God's temple in heaven was open, and within his temple was seen the Ark of the Covenant." I was wondering, how does that even relate to our time with all the end times events and the global outcry with Israel and just all the crazy going on with the news and the end times events slowly coming to our heads, even with the political crazy with the president and government and all the madness?
0: Yeah, let me read this verse, Brittany, for our friends that are listening. It says, "And then the temple of God was open in heaven, and the ark of his covenant was seen in the temple. And there were lightnings, noises, thunderings, an earthquake, and great hail." Now, looking other places in Revelation, just before the second coming, there's lightning, noises, thunderings, earthquake, and a great hail. Talks about a great hail falls upon the wicked. It's not so much the ark as what's in the ark. The ark is a container for the law of God. And it tells us that, you know, at the end, the law of God's going to be exalted when something's in heaven. It's interesting, Pastor Ross, Jesus said heaven and earth would have to pass away before one tittle of the law would fail. And that's because man can't take away the heavens, and there's a copy up there anyway. The heavens mm-hmm. will be open. It's there. But there may be some prophetic significance here. What do you think?
1: Yeah, I mean, the whole passage, you read Revelation chapter 11, it talks about the sounding of the seventh trumpet. There's actually several themes that you find in Revelation 11. It talks about the two witnesses, and then following that, it talks about the sounding of the seventh trumpet, and talks about the nations being angry in the time of the dead, that they should be judged. And then it says, "And I saw the Ark of the Covenant in heaven." So this is a description of an event described in heaven. The sounding of the seventh trumpet really historically began at the end of the 2300 days, which is in 1844. We don't have time to get into all the details, but we're living in that special end time period. And it's interesting, in 1844 and shortly thereafter, it was a significant year, not only religious, but also in scientific advancements. A very interesting study, just the year 1844. But after that, people began to study the Word of God. They began to realize the importance of the Ten Commandments. Not that we are saved through obedience to the Ten Commandments, but we are saved in order to obey. And they realized the Fourth Commandment, the one that has to do with the Sabbath. So right around that time, the law of God was being studied, the Word was being studied, the Second Coming, and it all ties into what we read about under the seventh trumpet.
0: Yeah. It's also, I think it harkens back to when on the seventh day, they marched around the city seven times. They blew seven trumpets. And that last trumpet was the fall of Jericho and God's people taking the promised land. So mm-hmm. you're seeing that this is what's happening just before we get to go to the promised land. So, well, good question. Thank you, Brittany.
1: We've got Gary listening in Illinois. Gary, welcome to the program.
3: Thank you.
0: Yeah.
3: Seeing that we're already experiencing prophecy come true and climate change and political perilous times,

0: Would practicing the Great Commission be the most important expectation from God?
1: Yeah, you know, Jesus said the gospel of this kingdom, this is Matthew 24:14, the gospel of this kingdom will be preached in all the world for a witness. That's the Great Commission, and then the end will come. It's interesting you would mention what you said about what's going on with the political unrest and the world. We just read that there from Revelation 11, where it said the nations are angry. Your time of your wrath has come, that the dead should be judged, and you'll destroy those who destroy the earth. And you know, we see a big uptick of war right now, and war on a level that more sophisticated man gets with artificial intelligence and the weaponry, it becomes more lethal. And yeah, you just wonder how much longer. Can't be much longer before Jesus comes. But yeah, we should be emphasizing the Great Commission. Thank you, Gary. Appreciate that.
2: All right, we've got Bruce listening in North Carolina. Bruce, welcome to the program.
3: Hello, pastors. I got, this will be fast. I got two questions. What Bible programs do you two personally use? Logos is my go-to, but I also have eSword. And my second question is when I watch Pastor Doug preach, he's got stickers on the inside cover of his Bible. I just wonder how he used them or what were they for?
1: Yeah, okay, two good practical questions. Yeah, Pastor Ross and I use Logos. I use Logos quite a bit, and I also use eSword. That's a free program you can download. On our phones, we've got eSword has a phone application. The Blue Letter Bible, Olive Tree is another good program. And then if you're studying the Bible on the internet, there's Bible Gateway, and all of them have reading through the Bible apps where you can read through the Bible. And what was the one you used for reading
2: it's
1: out loud?
2: It's called Dwell.
1: Dwell. Mm-hmm. And yeah.
2: Bible reading program. You're also an app. But you know, they are different. There are some free resources. Of course, if one has Logos, it does cost. And depending which version you have, you can spend quite a bit of money. It's very in-depth and it has a lot of features. But there are other free programs. I think eSword is one that you can really have a great study. And it's got the Strong's Concordance. You can look up different translations. You can search a word in the original language. Mm-hmm. So there's a number of great features to help in Bible study.
1: And the little tabs you see when I'm preaching, I buy these at Walmart. They're little markers. And it helps me quickly find a passage in my Bible. And I usually print my scriptures that I'm going to read in the front of my Bible. Because when you're doing television, time is very important, very valuable. You spend a lot of money for a minute. And so I try not to waste a lot of time turning pages while people are just waiting. I have it all ready to go to quickly. So I pre-mark things that I know I'm going to read in advance. Thanks. Nice practical question, Bruce.
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4: Well, good evening, and thank you for taking my call.
1: Thank you, Glenn.
4: In the Bible, there's the parable of the talents, where a person was given 10 talents, another person 5 talents, and the third person 1 talent. And as time went on, they were questioned about what they did with their talents. And the 10 talents and 5 talents, they invested them or put their talents at risk, and they were given a bountiful increase. The person with the 1 talent did not invest his, and not only did he lose that talent, but he ended up with nothing. Mm-hmm. So we're talking about investing and gambling. There's a situation where someone, the board puts money aside for their pastor for their retirement, and they invest that money. They put that money at risk in a stock market. Then there's somebody who wants to play the lottery, and they put their dollar in, buy a lottery ticket, and they call that gambling. And I was just thinking the Bible kind of exonerates investing your money. But what the person that is
1: buying a lotto ticket,
4: investing in a lottery ticket.
1: Yeah, that's a good question.
4: He's using the baby's milk money. I think that may be the difference between an investment and gambling, if you use the baby's milk money wherever you use it. Does that make sense?
1: Well, I think I understand the question, but there's a big difference between playing the lottery. Now, if you're gambling, if you go to a casino or you're playing the lottery, your chances of winning, you've got a better chance of getting struck by lightning. It's very, very remote. And if you go gamble, we know that the casinos exist because the house always wins. Very few people come away in the long term with money from a casino. They usually lose. When you're investing carefully in the stock market, which is what banks do, banks are always investing in stocks and bonds or treasuries, whatever. Over time, the value of real estate, it goes up and down, but in the long haul, it goes up. It's a much, much safer investment. And when Jesus talks about them investing, you could even, you know, put your money in the bank and you'll get at least minimal savings. And that's why Jesus said, well, you could have at least, the lazy servant, he said, you could have at least given it to the bankers and gotten interest. So God expects us to invest and trade and grow. He wants us to do it wisely. I had a friend who's a farmer. He said, farming's a gamble. Mm-hmm. You know, we'd all starve if they didn't do it. So usually it pays off. But sometimes you have a bad year and you can have losses. You can have 7 years of plenty and a few years of want. So the Lord wants us to invest and use good judgment. But when you get in the realm of gambling, it's just reckless speculation. And that I think the Bible condemns.
2: Okay, thank you, Glenn. We've got Lee listening in Texas. Lee, you're on the air. Welcome to the program.
5: Yes, sir. Thank you. My question for tonight is, are there other signs a person hasn't done the pardonable sin?
1: Yeah. Well, how do we know if a person has committed the unpardonable sin? Well, for one thing, typically they don't hear the voice of the Holy Spirit speaking to them. They don't feel a sense of conviction or any desire to repent and be at peace with God. And the devil, I think, sometimes tries to convince people they've committed the unpardonable sin when they haven't. And they become very discouraged and hard on themselves, and the devil would like for them to just give up hope. But God is almost always willing to forgive a lot more than we're willing to ask. And he's very patient. Now, there'll be a time at the end of time when Christ stands up and probation closes and the saved are saved and the lost are lost. But most of the time, if a person is asking about committing the unpardonable sin, they haven't committed it because they've got a desire, a yearning, a conviction of the Spirit working in their heart.
2: You know, we have a book called...
1: about the unpardonable sin.
2: I'm trying to think what the name of the book is, Pastor Doug.
1: I think it used to be called Beyond Mercy, and now it's just called What is the Unpardonable Sin?
2: There you go. That's easy enough. If you'd like to receive that and learn more, the number to call is 800-835-6747. You can just ask for the book. It's called What is the Unpardonable Sin? We'll be happy to send it to anyone in the U.S. or in Canada. Again, if you're outside of North America, just visit the website, amazingfacts.org. Next caller that we have is John, listening in Michigan. John, welcome to the program. Well, actually, it's Aaron. Aaron, welcome from New York.
6: Good evening, pastors.
1: Evening.
6: Revelation 21 says that there will be a new heaven and a new earth, and the first heaven and the first earth will pass away, and that the tabernacle of God is with men, and he will dwell with them. What I got from this is that God will leave the heaven where he dwells in now and make a new dwelling place on earth. But someone told me that the first heaven and the first the first heaven is only the atmosphere around Earth, and God will never leave his headquarters from where it is now. Which of these two ideas is right?
1: Well, when John says the first heaven and earth passed away, the Jews had three words they used for heaven. Sometimes they use the word heaven, and they're talking about the air where the clouds are and the birds fly. That's in Revelation where it says God separated the waters above from the waters below and he made a heaven, an atmosphere. And they call that the first heaven. Second heaven is where the stars are. Third heaven is where God dwells. Paul says, I was caught up to the third heaven. But in Revelation, the context says, when he says first heaven was passed away, he's talking about the former. The one, the earth and the heaven that existed first is gone. So we got a new atmosphere, a new world. And God, we know he's going to dwell with men because it says the new Jerusalem comes down out of heaven. God is in the city. God himself will dwell with us. He's moving the capital of the universe to our planet because we're made in his image and we will dwell with him. So I think it's pretty clear that God is going to ultimately move. Christ has become a human. He's joined himself forever to our race and he's going to move down to this world. Yeah, that's you'd enjoy the free offer about Heaven Is It For Real that we're offering today.
2: Yeah, that one. I thought of another one also called A Colossal City in Space.
1: There you go. That'd be good, too.
2: Talks about Revelation 21 and the New Jerusalem. The number to call for that is 800-835-6747. You can ask for that study guide, A Colossal City in Space. If you haven't called and asked for the free offer, Heaven Is It For Real, you can ask for that as well. You can dial #250 on your smartphone, say Bible Answers Live, and then just ask for it by name. It is A Colossal City in Space, and Heaven Is It For Real. We've got John from Michigan. John, welcome to the program.
7: Hi, how are you? Thank you for taking my call. I appreciate your show. It's helped me a lot.
1: Amen. Thank you.
7: My question is regarding the Sabbath. I've, I grew up Christian school, and just recently the Sabbath awareness came up, and my job has, they switched my schedule to where I work weekends and nights, and I'm having a hard time making the transition because I have so many people relying on my income, and I'm just kind of lost.
1: Oh, boy, that sounds like a challenge. Well, the first thing is, and I'm not saying it's easy, but the first thing is you have to make up your mind, am I committed to obey what God says, whether it's the Sabbath or any commandment? There'll be pressures. Shadrach, Meshach, and Abednego were pressured. They were going to lose their job and their lives if they did not pray to the graven image or bow before it. They said, we can't do that. And Daniel was going to lose his job and his life if he prayed to anybody but the king. That would break the first commandment, don't have other gods. You need courage also in keeping the fourth commandment. Now, what to do is, you might go to your boss. I don't know all the circumstances, and we can certainly pray that God will work things out, but you can just tell your boss, this is a conviction. I'm an honest worker, I want to keep my Sabbath. Fortunately, in North America, there are a number of laws on the books that help people to, that guide employers to respect the religious convictions of their employees. Now, some circumstances are different, but I'd just have a heart-to-heart or write a letter with your boss, see if you could walk in face-to-face is better, and just tell them why this is really important to you, and it's creating quite a struggle because you love your job, but you love God also, and you want to keep his commandments.
2: And if you are attending a Sabbath-keeping church, sometimes you can talk to the pastor there, and I know we've done it a number of times. We'll write a letter on behalf of that person stating that they do attend regularly. It's the day of worship. We, appreciate their boss or their work accommodating them in any way possible. And, of course, you need to be willing to even work at different times so that you can get your Sabbath off.
1: Yeah. Very good. Thank you for your question, John. Hope that helps a little bit. By the way, friends, we're not done. We're coming back in just a moment with more questions.
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1: Welcome back, listening friends, to Bible Answers Live, and some may have tuned in along the way. This is a live, international, interactive Bible study. We're so thankful to meet the people that call in with their questions from around the world, and we'll do our best to see if we can find biblical answers for you regarding the Word of God or the Christian life. My name is Doug Batchelor.
2: My name is John Ross, and Pastor Doug, it's nice to also greet those who are joining us online. We have folks who are watching on YouTube, also on Facebook, on Amazing Facts TV. And so a number of folks tune in every week. Some might be watching this after the live broadcast, so we want to greet all of you. We also want to greet some of those radio stations that have taken on Bible Answers Live. this evening. Those who are listening on KJAT from Arkansas, want to greet you, as well as KFHL in Bakersfield, California. So welcome those who are listening. And if you have a Bible question, give us a call. The number is 800-463-7297. Next caller is Sam, listening in Ohio. Sam, welcome to the program.
9: Hi, pastors.
1: Hi.
9: My question is from Luke chapter 21 and verse 24.
1: Okay.
9: The end of that verse says, Jerusalem will be trampled by Gentiles until the times of the Gentiles are fulfilled.
1: Mm-hmm.
9: And I was wondering what this times of the Gentiles means.
1: Yeah, boy, that is a great question. It's also the answer has different advocates for different views. And it could actually be one of the examples of a dual prophecy where there's more than one. So it's very clearly talking about that Jerusalem, right on the surface, you see the disciples had asked Jesus. He said there would not be one stone left upon another in the temple. So the context of his answer, he's talking about the temple being destroyed, the Romans destroying Jerusalem, the Jews being carried off in captivity, especially in Luke, because Luke, on the way to the cross, Jesus tells the women, don't cry for me, but cry for yourselves, because you'll say, blessed are the barren that did not bear. So he was telling the people in Jerusalem that judgment was coming. And so it says Jerusalem would be trodden by the Gentiles. Well, that happened. The Romans took it and it bounced around between the Crusaders and the Arabs and everybody in between and the English until, miracle of miracles, 1948, they became an independent nation again. So I think right on the surface, historically, you see something happening here. But then there's those who say Jerusalem being trodden by the Gentiles is also talking about the persecution of the church and the ultimate liberation of the New Jerusalem and victory over the evil. So, it could mean both. And I don't know if you have any thoughts on that, Pastor Ross.
2: I agree. I think it's definitely, it just seems, just reading it as it is, talking about literal Jerusalem, talking about the literal destruction in 70 AD,
1: mm-hmm.
2: and it's talking about the Gentiles until their time be fulfilled. And historically, we can see, yes, that did occur. The Jews are back in Jerusalem, mm-hmm. back in Israel. But yeah, there could be a broader application, as you mentioned, a spiritual connection there. We got Susie listening in California. Susie, welcome to the program.
10: Hello. Good evening, pastors.
1: Evening.
10: And thank you for taking my call. My question is, can I be saved without reading my Bible? Because one of my church leaders, he told me that Bible cannot save me.
1: Well, what we're saved by is faith in Jesus. And the Bible says faith comes by hearing and hearing by the word of God. Now, back when Paul wrote that, not everybody could read, but some could, and everyone could hear, with the few exceptions of people that were deaf. And so it's saying that, as we read and or hear the word of God, there's power in his word. If a person's not able to read, maybe they can hear it read. Fortunately, today there's a lot of different apps where the Bible can read to you, or you can find, apps and things that'll read the Bible. But the Bible keeps us from sin. The Bible shows us the character of Christ. Jesus is revealed in the word. And so it's, I can't understate the importance of the word of God to both bring us conviction and comfort with the Holy Spirit speaking through it. So am I answering what you're asking?
10: Should I continue to read my Bible then?
1: Absolutely. Yeah.
10: Yeah, because I was confused about my church leaders. He told me about that.
1: And what did the leader tell you? Not to read your Bible?
10: Yeah, because he cannot save me. It cannot save me. My Bible cannot save me. It's what he told me.
1: Well, if you've got a church leader telling you not to read your Bible, I'd be looking for another church. Christ is revealed through the Word. The Bible's the foundation for what we believe. God speaks to us through his Word. We are saved because of what we read in the Word and faith in it. So in many ways, it's the Word that saves us. And reading the Bible, like I said, can't be saved without faith, and faith comes by hearing the word.
2: And when Jesus was tempted, and he's our example, he quoted from Scripture. He said, it is written, it is written. So he read the word. Revelation, the last book of the Bible, says, blessed is he who reads, and those who hear the words of this prophecy and keep those things
1: which
2: are written therein. So For a Christian, one who is able to read the word, they need to read the word. Matter of fact, when the word is read, there usually follows a revival. For example, the Protestant Reformation, when they were able to translate the Bible into the language of the common people, mm-hmm. there was a revival that took place. So there's power in the reading
1: Absolutely.
2: Of the word.
1: Absolutely. We're encouraging all of our friends and members of our church to get into a Bible reading program, read through the Bible in a year, and mm-hmm. it just strengthens your faith.
2: All right. Thank you, Susie. We've got Robert listening in Washington. Robert, welcome to the program.
11: Hi there.
1: Hi.
11: Hello. I was just wanting to know, I guess had the people note about Psalms 1:1-3. I just was wanting to know if you could explain that a little bit more, like about the counsel of the ungodly, the sitting in the or standing in the path of sinners, and the other one.
2: The seed of the scornful.
11: I was wanting to know if you could explain that a little bit more.
1: Sure. Yeah, we'll take a step. It's a great verse. We'll do our best to quickly expound it. And this is from Psalms, the first psalm written by David, verse 1-3. Blessed is the man who walks not in the counsel of the ungodly, nor stands in the path of sinners, nor sits in the seat of the scornful, but his delight is in the law of the Lord, and in his law he meditates day and night. He will be like a tree planted by the rivers of water that brings forth its fruit in season, whose leaf will not wither, and whatsoever he doeth shall prosper. So it's talking about someone that they don't, first you notice they're walking, and then they're standing. It's like they're walking by, and then they're standing listening, and ultimately they're sitting. When you're walking by and you see the ungodly, keep walking, because if you stand and listen, pretty soon you're sitting with the scornful. Mm. It's like a progression. And it says that we should flee temptation, walk away from it, or actually run from it, like Joseph ran from Potiphar's wife. But this person, they will not walk, they will not stand, they will not sit with the scorners, the sinners, the ungodly. But their delight is the opposite of the ungodly, the law of the Lord, the truth, the word of God. And they meditate on it day and night. Moses said, surround ourselves with the word of God. And then pictures him as a tree planted in the wilderness. And I used to live in a desert. It was easy to find the oasis in the desert because it's the only green spot. If that tree, it can be in a desert, but if it's got a stream of water by it, it will flourish. It's got a continual flow of nourishment. And so God promises that for those that delight in his law and turn from sin.
2: You know, we have a book. I was just thinking about it for the previous caller, but also it ties in with this one. It's called The Ultimate Resource, mm-hmm. and it's about the Bible. Of course, you find the law in the Bible. So all the blessings in studying the Word of God. And we'll send this for free to anyone. 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It's called The Amen. Ultimate Resource. It's one of our books, and it's all about the Bible. The number to call is 800-835-6747. 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And ask for The Ultimate Resource. We've got, who do we have next? Let's see. We've got Gene in Connecticut. There we go. Gene, welcome to the program.
12: Hi, Pastor Doug, Pastor Ross. Thank you very much for taking my call.
1: Yeah, your question.
12: Yes, sorry. I'm asking about Revelation 11, specifically verse 2.
1: Okay.
12: I'm just wondering what the holy city the verse is referring to, and what does it mean when the outer temple is being given to the Gentiles?
1: Yeah, well, I'll tell you a little bit, and then Pastor Ross will pick it up. Probably 50% of Revelation is drawing from the prophets in the Old Testament, namely Zechariah, Isaiah, Jeremiah, Ezekiel. There's a passage in the end of Ezekiel where Ezekiel is told to measure a temple. And a lot of people wonder, what is this temple? And it was never built. And why was this temple that he measures never built? Well, you get to the New Testament, Jesus said, destroy this temple made with hands, and I will make one without hands. And he spoke of his body, the church. And so the measuring of the temple is not talking about measuring bricks up in heaven. It's talking about an evaluation or judgment of God's people.
2: Yeah, absolutely. And if you look at it, it says, measure the temple, but leave out the court. There were three parts of the temple. You had the courtyard, and then you had the holy, and you had the most holy place. The courtyard represents the earth. That's where the lamb was sacrificed. Jesus came to the earth. He died for our sins. He's the Lamb of God that takes away the sins of the world. But then Christ arose and he ascended to heaven there to minister as our priest, our high priest. Mm-hmm. Well, that ministry of the priest was in the holy and the most holy place after the sacrifice had been made. So when it says leave out the court, it's referring to the earth. And it says the Gentiles were treaded underfoot for 42 months. Well, there's an interesting time period there. That's 1,260 days. There were 30 days in a Hebrew month. Mm-hmm. You do the math, 42 times 30, 1,260. So you've got a time period of 1,260 years. One prophetic day equals one literal year. And that time period actually met its fulfillment during the Dark Ages, where the truths of Christ's high priestly ministry was being substituted by man-made traditions, by the established church. But at the end of that time period, 1798, and then leading into 1800s, you had the Reformation, you had the Word of God being mm-hmm. translated, and that really culminated in the study of the Word of God and the truths of Christ's high priestly ministry. So that's also a reference to that 1260 or 42 months time period that you read about in that verse.
1: Yeah. Well, I think our lesson that talks about the Antichrist talks about that time period.
2: Mm-hmm.
1: And maybe our brother would be interested in that.
2: Absolutely. Just call and ask. It's called Who is the Antichrist? That's the name of the lesson. The number is 800-835-6747. And you can ask for it, and we'll send it to you. Dial #250 on your smartphone and say Bible Answers Live. Ask for that study guide called Who is the Antichrist? All right. Thank you. And next caller that we have is TC in Arizona. TC, welcome to the program.
13: Thank you, gentlemen. I appreciate it. Pastor Doug and Pastor Young. My question is, we celebrate Jesus' birth every year in wintertime, but the Bible plainly states that he was born during the first census, which would be in the fall. Why do we celebrate, even as Christians, the birth of Christ in the winter when he was born in the fall?
1: Well, you're absolutely correct. There are three reasons in the Bible. And one, you just stated from history. Now, of course, we know that Mary and Joseph came down during the census of Augustus Caesar. Well, the date for the census is not in the Bible, but the history does have that date. And they did not issue the census in the middle of winter when people would be traveling during the worst time of the year. That's as shepherds, of course, were in their fields. They wouldn't be in the fields in the coldest time in Jerusalem or Bethlehem. And then it also tells us that Jesus began his ministry when he was 30. He ministered 3.5 years and he died in the Passover. So he dies in spring. You go back 33.5 years, that means he's born in the fall. So it's really clear that Christ was born. We don't know the date, but sometime in the fall. So here's the question. If a Christian knows that he's born in the fall, we don't know exact date, most of the world is recognizing the birth of Christ in December, and of course, you know, you go to Southern Hemisphere, December's hot. It depends on where you are. Some places it's not a white Christmas. So the real question is, are you supporting paganism by doing it in a date that has some pagan trappings, or can you use it as a witnessing opportunity because the world is thinking about the birth of Christ and exploit it for Christ to try and make something good of it? I'd say that's one of those issues that a person needs to just decide and feel comfortable about it. If they're grieved that it's wrong, don't do it.
2: You know, I think one of the things, too, about the 25th of December, I think it's, you know, we know Christ was not born on the 25th of December, and I don't think it's right to treat that as a holy day or a sacred day.
1: Right.
2: But around that time of the year where people are thinking about the birth of Christ, you know, it's probably good to take advantage of that.
1: Mm-hmm.
2: And we do a concert around that time of the year where we sing the Christmas carols. And
1: invite the neighbors.
2: We invite friends to come. People are open to it at that time of the year. Mm-hmm. Great opportunity for sharing and witnessing. And, of course, it is a very significant event that Jesus was born. So there's nothing wrong in singing about it. But that doesn't mean that there's something holy about the 25th of December.
1: It always feels a little funny to preach about the birth of Jesus in July.
2: Yeah, it would feel a little odd, wouldn't it?
1: It'd just feel like it's out of sync, right, somehow. But nothing wrong with that, technically. Okay. I don't know if that helps. We do have a book called Baptized Paganism that talks about some of the pagan trappings of these things, and you might enjoy that, TC.
2: The number is 800-835-6747, and you can ask for the book. It's called Baptized Paganism. Dial #250 on your smartphone. Say Bible Answers Live and ask for that. Anastasia is in Canada. Welcome to the program, Anastasia.
14: Hi. My question is about when Elijah was on Mount Horeb, because he fled from Jezebel, uh-huh, and she was starting to kill him. My question is that who was in the earthquake, the fire, and the wind if it wasn't the Lord? And I know there's a deeper meaning to that story, and I just don't know what it is, so can you explain it to me?
1: Yeah, well, just for our friends listening, let me give you the background so we understand the question Anastasia is asking. Elijah gets frightened when Jezebel threatens his life after this Mount Carmel experience. He ends up going through the wilderness all the way back to Mount Sinai, where Moses had gone. And by the way, it's interesting that Moses spent 40 days, 40 nights up on Mount Sinai. Elijah spends 40 days and 40 nights going to Mount Sinai, and Jesus spends 40 days and 40 nights in the wilderness. And up on the mountain, the Lord speaks to him, and while he's there, there's an earthquake. It says the Lord was not in the earthquake, and there's a fire, and the Lord was not in the fire, and there's a great wind, and he says the Lord is not in the wind. But then there's a still, small voice, and God is speaking to him through the still, small voice and saying, Elijah, what are you doing here? And I think he's saying there that sometimes, you know, we look for God to speak through dramatic events, and the Spirit typically speaks to us in a still, small voice. Elijah had just come from a fire coming down from heaven and the slaughter of the prophets of Baal and a great rainstorm after a drought and all these. And he's saying, you know, it's the Holy Spirit that changes people's hearts. It's not going to be the fire and rain.
2: You know, I think you absolutely, Pastor Doug, just another thought on that. He was somewhat discouraged because he thought he was the only one. I mean, he mm-hmm. already had the Mount Carmel experience, and then Jezebel is threatening his life, and he was wondering, man, am I the only one that still worships the Lord? And God says, no, I've got 7,000 that haven't bowed the knee to Baal. And we might not always see God working, mm-hmm. but the Spirit of God is working, and he's working in a powerful way, but maybe not with open display. Sometimes there is. I mean, fire is also a symbol of the Holy Spirit. The wind is also a symbol of the Holy Spirit. Mm-hmm. But it's through that still, small voice, through the convicting voice of the Spirit to the conscience, that lives are changed.
1: Yeah. And he didn't need to be afraid of an earthquake or mm-hmm. fire or a mighty wind if God was with him. And he didn't need to be afraid of Jezebel.
2: That's right.
1: So that was part of the message. Good question. Appreciate that, Anastasia. All right, who's next, Pastor Ross?
2: We've got Marlon in Tennessee. Marlon, welcome to the program.
15: Oh, hi, Pastor.
1: Hi.
15: Pastor Don Ross and Pastor Doug Bastard. Thanks for taking my question. And so my question, I just Googled, like, what does the Bible think about or behaving like or living like a sloth?
1: Yeah. Well, the scriptures actually have quite a bit to say about the importance of work. You know, we talk from time to time on the program about the Sabbath, and folks think about the day of rest. But part of that commandment says 6 days thou shalt work. They always think about the thou shalt not work on the seventh day, but they forget thou shalt work on the 6 days. So God wants us to be working. And you can read in Proverbs 18:9, he who is slothful in his work is a brother to him who is a great destroyer. And so the Bible has a great deal to say about industry and being a worker and not to be lazy or slothful. The King James uses the word slothful because, of course, a sloth is a very slow-moving creature. And so it became sort of a metaphor for someone who's lazy.
2: And here's the verse, 2 Thessalonians chapter 3, verse 10. It says, for if anyone will not work, neither shall he eat.
1: Yeah.
2: So, yes, it's good to work, right? It's good to provide for your needs and your needs of your family. So,
1: yep,
2: that's commendable in Scripture. All right, we got Susan listening in South Carolina. Susan, welcome to the program.
16: Thanks. Hey, Pastor Doug and Pastor John. Hope you're doing okay tonight.
2: Doing
1: thanks
2: good.
1: For calling.
16: My question is, I had a customer ask me this question the other day. Why did Adam wait until after the fall to name Eve Eve? He called her woman in the beginning. And then after the fall, he called her Eve.
1: Well, I think he actually named her before the fall. It's not recorded until after there. But Adam is the one who named all the creatures. God gives Eve to Adam, or takes her from his rib, or makes her from the rib, on the sixth day of creation. And I'm assuming that he gave her her name before the fall. We don't know. The fall may have happened a month after creation. He probably didn't wait a month before he said, "What's your name, by the way? You know, you're my wife. What's your name?" So I think it's just stating it as after a fact that, oh, yeah, by the way, the name that he gave to the woman was Eve. But the Bible often does that. It gives the details later after the headlines. So any thoughts on that?
2: Yeah, it's, you know, we're Adam. I think where it talks about woman, of course, when Eve came to Adam, he said, "This is now woman." But then when God came looking for Adam and Eve, and God says, you know, "Why are you hiding? Did you eat of the tree I told you not to eat?" And then he says, "Well, the woman that you gave me." He doesn't use her name Eve. He says, "The woman."
1: Yeah.
2: And then, of course, afterwards you discover, yeah, the reason her name is Eve is because she's the mother of everyone else, right?
1: Yeah.
2: She gave birth to the human race from there on.
1: And by the way, he calls her Eve before she's had her first child.
2: Right.
1: So I think she had that name 6 days.
2: Before, yeah. All right,
1: good
2: great.
1: Question.
2: Good question.
1: That's
2: thank
1: a
2: you,
1: first
2: Susan.
1: Time question,
2: yeah.
1: I think.
2: We've got Terry listening in South Carolina. Terry, welcome to the program.
17: Hey, Pastor Doug, Pastor Ross, how y'all doing?
1: Good.
17: Thanks for taking my call. All right, so my question is, when do you become specifically responsible for a prophet's message? For example, you know, John taught baptism, but you couldn't necessarily find that in the Old Testament. So what if I said, you know what, I'm just going to keep taking my lambs to the temple. And then you had the instance where he didn't perform any miracles. And the other thing was, say, he told his disciples, "Hey, this is the Lamb of God that'll take away the sin of the world." But then a couple of weeks later, he was like, "Hey, can y'all go and check and make sure that's the right guy?"
1: Right.
17: So let's say I was kind of on the fence and I was like, you know, I like John, but I'm just not sure. So what are y'all thoughts on a situation like that, as opposed to when we can look and read everything and see everything they did, but what if we was in real time? And you had to make a decision.
1: Yeah, I was going to say, it still happens even in our time where truths are presented that we listen to and we may be convicted. And at what point are you guilty for not responding when you hear some new truth? Pastor Ross and I do evangelism as we're preaching. We, you know, preach things that people thought, "Wow, I've never thought about that before." We can't be their conscience. But the way I understand it is, once a person understands a truth, and the Holy Spirit convicts them that it is truth, then they should not resist the voice of the Spirit. I'm sure when John was preaching, the power of the Spirit was present in his preaching. I mean, the crowds all swarmed out. And Jesus even said to the scribes and Pharisees, you know, the message from John, did it come from God or from men? Because they didn't accept his preaching, but the people did. They knew he was a prophet of God. So I think they had evidence.
2: Okay. Maybe time for one more. Maya, we got about a minute. Welcome to Bible Answers Live. We need to make it quick.
18: All right. My question is, can we observe the Sabbath day and also go to church on Sunday?
1: All right. That's a good. We'll give you a quick answer to that. There's nothing wrong with going to church 7 days a week. And our church sometimes has a prayer meeting on Wednesday. So as far as going to church or gathering together with believers, it should be done many times. It says they broke bread from house to house daily. But as far as what day is the Sabbath, then you wouldn't want to be treating another day like it's the Sabbath, mm-hmm. or recognizing it that way. There's no question. I've been to church on Sunday to worship with people or to go to a Bible study, but everyone knows what I believe about the Sabbath. It's the seventh day, not the first. Hey, listening friends, we're about out of time for our almost conclusion of the program. We sign off and say goodbye to our friends listening on satellite first. They're on a different time clock than the other land-based stations. The rest of you, don't go anywhere. Pastor Ross and I are going to come back and do some rapid-fire Bible answers. For the others on satellite, God bless till next week.
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2: Hello, Hello, friends, and welcome back to Bible Answers Live. Those of you who are able to stay by for the email questions. If you have an email question you want to send us, it's just simply balquestions@amazingfacts.org. Pastor Doug, first question. My son promised that he would never smoke marijuana again, but he broke his promise. If my son confesses, will he be forgiven, or has my son's probation closed?
1: Yeah, so I think her son made a promise to God, and he broke it. Does that mean that we're lost? Well, let's hope not, because a lot of us have made the best of intentions in a promise to God. Every time a person's baptized, they're making sort of a covenant. And many people have broken some of their baptismal vows. Does that mean they've committed the unpardonable sin? God is long-suffering. And if you want evidence for that, look at what he did with Israel. Right after he makes the first covenant, they break the covenant. He could have destroyed them. Moses prayed for them. God says, okay, I'm going to give you another chance. Well, that acts out in people's lives many times. He was so patient with the children of Israel. They continued to test God, and he forgave them.
2: We got an example of Mary Magdalene as well.
1: Yeah.
2: She says, cast out seven devils.
1: That's right.
2: All right, question number two. Here we have Carly's asking, what should I do if I'm covered with tattoos and it's impossible to get them removed?
1: Well, don't lose any sleep over it. You know, the Bible's pretty clear. It says, you shall not make cuttings in your flesh or tattoo your body. I am the Lord, in the book of Leviticus. But a lot of people out there, especially in our day and age, they're, you know, tattooed high and low, deep and wide. And then they get convicted and they read the Bible, they come to the Lord. You can spend a lot of time and money, and it can be very painful to remove all your tattoos. I just say that, you know, you may want to remove some, just, you know, use your good sense and do what you think the Lord wants you to do. But I don't think that God's going to keep you out of heaven if you came to the Lord after you've gotten tattoos.
2: Mm-hmm. Absolutely. All right, another question. Can or do angels die?
1: Well, angels are spiritual creatures that were created by God. He can uncreate them because the Bible tells us in Revelation chapter 20, Satan and his angels are cast in the lake of fire, and they are consumed. It's a second death. And so, yes, those fallen angels, they're going to die. They're kept right now in everlasting chains of darkness for that day.
2: All right, Pastor Doug, if a woman represents the church in the Bible, what does a man represent?
1: He is the servant of the woman. You know, not every time you find woman does it mean church, but in certain times. Hey, God bless, friends. We are out of time. We'll talk to you and study next week.
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20: After being separated from his regiment after the Battle of Le Cateau in France on August the 26th, 1914, Irishman Patrick Fowler hid in a closet in the home of a French woman. But when German troops moved into the house, Fowler found himself in the closet with the enemy in the same room. He spent much of World War I in an armoire. In Psalm 17:8, David wrote, "Keep me as the apple of your eye, hide me under the shadow of your wings." You have a place of safety, a refuge, and that's God, who invites you to go to him with your concerns and your fears. You're caught in a spiritual battle. An enemy wants to undermine your faith in God and separate you from him. This world is full of the devil's work to drive people to not trust God. Hide yourself by faith in God and know that he keeps you safe, close to his heart. John Bradshaw, It Is Written.

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0: sis! 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
1: Presenting Your Story Hour, building for a better tomorrow. Today's story...
2: Why, Hans, whatever is the matter? You look troubled.
3: I just can't understand it.
2: Can't understand what?
3: Why you don't ask me for more money when you need it.
2: Whatever are you talking about?
3: I give you a certain amount each month to run the household on. If it isn't enough, I wish you'd tell me. Well, perhaps sometimes I could give you more.
2: But I don't need more.
3: Then why do you keep taking money out of my desk?
2: Hans, how can you accuse me of such a thing? You know I wouldn't dream of touching any of the tax that belongs to the Royal Treasury.
3: Well, all I know is that frequently in the past few weeks I've been missing small sums of money. But today, there were 24 kronen missing. And I know it's no mistake in accounting.
2: 24 kronen?
3: Yes. I didn't want to think someone had stolen it. I preferred to believe you'd borrowed it for some reason. Now, I don't know what to think.
2: Have you asked George or Max about it?
3: No. Why should they take it? They each have an allowance of 2 kronen a week.
2: Just the same, it might be well to ask. I happen to know that George has been treating his friends lately.
3: Oh?
2: Just yesterday, Carl's mother, Carl is one of his classmates, told me how much her boy had liked the pastries that George had bought for the whole class.
3: Well, not impossible, I suppose. Nevertheless, I'm not going to say anything, at least not yet. I must find out some way if either is a thief.
2: Little George a thief? Why, he's only 10 years old.
3: I don't care if he's 10 or 20. If he's taking things that don't belong to him, he must be stopped.
2: Why don't you just ask the boys about it?
3: Because if one of them's guilty, he'll just deny it. But if one of them is the culprit, I'll catch him somehow.
4: Hello, boys and girls. I'm Uncle Dan.
5: And I'm Aunt Carol. Welcome, everyone.
4: From our preview, I'm sure you think today's story is the biography of a thief.
5: But it isn't, really. I mean, he was a thief, but he didn't stay that way.
4: That's the thrilling thing about this story. It shows the power of a changed life.
6: In the early 1800s, Father and Mother Mueller lived with their 2 sons, Max and George, in a comfortable home in the village of Heimerschlaben, in the Kingdom of Prussia. Being a royal tax collector required that Mr. Mueller keep an accurate accounting of all money collected. Several times lately, he had noticed small amounts of money missing from the depository in his desk, and he was determined to find the culprit. Therefore, one evening after he deposited the money in the usual place, he left the house for several minutes. When he returned...
3: Hello there, George. Reading the same book as when I left.
7: Yes, Father.
3: Must be pretty interesting to keep your attention this long.
7: Not really, Father. It's just my school lessons.
3: You should find them interesting. It's always interesting to learn new things.
7: I suppose so.
3: If Mother wants me, I'll be in my study a few minutes.
7: All right, I'll tell her.
6: Father Mueller entered the study, went to his desk, and recounted the money he had placed there just a few minutes before.
3: Just as I suspected. Short again. 5 kronen this time. George.
7: Yes, Father.
3: Come here a minute.
7: What is it, Father?
3: I want you to give me back the money you took from my desk a few minutes ago.
7: But, Father, I didn't take any money.
3: We'll see about that.
6: And systematically, Father Mueller went through the boy's pockets, finding nothing.
3: Take off your shoes.
7: But why? Surely you don't think
3: I don't intend to leave any question in my mind. Now, take off your shoes.
7: Yes, Father.
3: Now, give them here.
6: As he shook the shoes, out fell the missing coins. Exactly 5 kronen. Time and again, little George was punished for stealing. Each time he would resolve to change his ways, but each time he slipped back into his old habits. Not knowing what else to do with him, his father decided to send him away to school at Halberstadt, in the hopes that the discipline of a boarding school would improve his weakness of character. But instead of applying himself to his studies, George Mueller continued his evil habits and acquired some new ones.
8: Aren't you going to study your lessons tonight, George?
9: No, they're too dull. This book I'm reading is much more interesting.
10: Say, George, sneak down to my room tonight and we'll play some games. A couple of other fellows will be there, too.
9: Sure, I don't want to study anyhow. We'll put one over on the headmaster. Now look, fellows. We'll wait until the headmaster is asleep, then we'll sneak out of our rooms and meet at the saloon in the village. What do you say?
8: Hey, that's a good idea.
11: Sounds great.
9: How'll we get back in? Well, the same way we got out. Sneak back in. Or, better yet, we'll just stay at the saloon all night. We can get good and drunk, then come back in while everybody else is in church.
8: Come on, let's go.
10: Yeah.
6: When George was 16, he received permission from his father to leave the school and return home. But he remained there only long enough to obtain a sum of money by dishonest means. Then he ran away to the village of Brunswick and soon squandered all his money. With nothing left to pay his expenses, he drifted from one hotel to another, from village to village, trying to evade the police. Finally, he was captured and taken before the magistrate for trial.
12: Your name?
13: Franz Gruber.
12: Occupation?
13: I am the owner of the village hotel in Brunswick.
12: Do you recognize the defendant?
13: Oh, yes, Your Honor. A few weeks ago, he registered as George Mueller at my hotel. He appeared to have quite a bit of money, for he wore expensive clothing and chose an expensive room and ordered many drinks. But after he had been there about a week, he disappeared without paying his bill.
12: Have you seen him since?
13: Not until today, in this room. But that is the man.
12: That will be all, Mr. Gruber. Next witness. Your name and occupation?
14: Carl Schmidt, innkeeper.
12: Do you recognize the defendant?
14: I certainly do. He registered at my hotel. After a few days, I began to suspect he didn't have any money. So one evening, when he ordered drinks, I went to his room myself.
9: Where are the drinks I ordered?
14: Not one more drink do you get from here until your bill is paid, in full.
10: But I don't have my money with me, sir. I shall go to Brunswick in the morning and collect some money I left with a friend there.
14: You'll go all right, but you leave all your clothes here, including the ones you're wearing.
10: But, sir, you certainly don't expect me to go to Brunswick without any clothes.
14: Of course not. I've an old ragged suit which you can wear. It's plenty good enough for the likes of you. When you come back with the money to pay me, then you can have your own clothes again. And that, Your Honor, was the last I saw of the rascal until today.
12: Thank you. Next witness. What is your name and occupation?
15: Frederick Grotzman. I'm the local innkeeper.
12: What has been your experience with the defendant?
15: He came to my inn a few days ago. Because of his ragged appearance, I assigned him to one of the poorer rooms. Then, on the second day, I caught him trying to sneak away. No one gets away from my hotel without paying his bill. I called the soldiers, and they caught him before he'd gone a mile. I say he's nothing but a crook.
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1: And you might mention that you heard your story hour also has a daily program,
0: mm-hmm.
1: and you'd really appreciate being able to hear your story hour every day.
0: You never know. Maybe they'll take the hint.
1: Then you, too, can make listening to your story hour a daily hobby.
0: Great idea. But right now, we'd better get back to today's story, A Changed Life.
2: Holy Scripture says, "The way of the transgressor is hard." Now penniless and friendless, George was cast into prison. After spending 25 days in a cold, damp jail cell, money came from his father to pay his debts and the stagecoach fare home.
3: All right, Mueller, get on your feet. You're being sent home to the custody of your father.
2: Feelings of terror swept over George as he neared home. He knew his father had every reason to be irritated with him. Even so, he was hardly prepared for the unmerciful whipping he received upon arriving home. Later, George and his father talked for more than an hour, the father trying to discover what his son had been doing, and George trying to conceal his activities. Finally, the discussion turned to matters concerning the future.
4: What are you going to have me do now, Father?
5: I think I will send you to the classical school at Halle. I understand that the discipline there is very strict, and that is what you need.
4: Please, Father, please don't send me to Halle.
5: You need discipline.
4: I've learned my lesson. Give me a chance to show you that I can stay out of trouble.
5: And what do you suggest? Not that it really matters.
4: Let me go to Nordhausen. I understand they have a very good divinity school.
5: What? And what do you think you'd do at a divinity school?
4: Why, study, of course. Just think of the honor it would bring you to have a clergyman in the family.
5: Well, I don't know. If I thought you could behave yourself...
4: I told you, I've learned my lesson. Please let me go to Nordhausen.
5: Oh, all right. I'll give you the money to go. But don't expect me to pay your way out of jail again.
2: George Mueller attended the Nordhausen school for 2.5 years, staying out of serious trouble, but still living in sin. And although he studied diligently and won the esteem of his teachers, he cared nothing about God. He owned 300 books, but not one Bible. And while he was granted permission to preach, he never prayed. Then one afternoon, his friend Beta made a suggestion.
4: You know, Beta, I sometimes wonder what's going to happen to me.
6: What do you mean?
4: For every time I resolve to give up drinking, gambling, and all the other things I do, it only lasts a few days. I just can't seem to conquer myself.
6: I have a suggestion, George. Why don't you come with me tonight?
4: Where?
6: Well, every Sunday night I go to the house of a Christian friend, where we have a religious meeting. I find them enjoyable, and I think you would, too.
4: A religious meeting in a house? Who ever heard of such a thing? Besides, it is against the law, you know, to preach anywhere outside a church.
6: Oh, there isn't any preaching. We sing hymns and pray, and we read.
4: Read?
6: Yes. There's nothing in the law that says we can't read. So the minister writes out what he wants to say and then reads it to us. And we read a lot from the Bible, too. Why don't you come with me tonight?
4: Well, all right, I'll go.
2: Week after week, George attended the meetings, where he learned to read and to pray. Just when it happened, he didn't know. But one day, to his joy, he discovered that the sinful desires of his former life no longer interested him. His life had been changed by the power of God. Deciding he wanted to become a missionary and tell others of the wonderful love of Jesus, he went to the university at Halle for more study. Lacking funds for his expenses, he prayed one night that if it was the Lord's will that he continue his education, he might in some way obtain

0: gain the money. The very next morning, one of his professors, Dr. Tholuck, called George into his office.
1: I suppose you're wondering why I've called you in.
2: Yes, sir. I trust I haven't ignorantly broken some school rule.
1: Oh, not at all. I've been wondering if you have some means of support.
2: Well, not exactly. But I have prayed about it, and I'm confident the Lord will supply a way to earn the necessary money.
1: I see. Well, this may interest you. Three Americans have come to study at the university who need help in learning German. They're prepared to pay well. I thought of you with your knowledge of the English language.
2: Dr. Tholuck, I'm highly honored by the confidence you have in my ability to help these gentlemen. I will gladly do my best.
1: Fine. This should solve your financial problems for the entire year.
0: With a song of praise in his heart, George left the professor's office. This was the first time in his life he had asked God for something definite and received a clear-cut answer. Sometime later, Dr. Tholuck again called him into his office.
1: George, you're doing a splendid job with your studies. What do you plan to do when you finish?
2: I intend to become a missionary.
1: Are you certain you're willing to give up the comforts of life here for the hardships of a missionary's life?
2: Oh, yes, sir. I want to tell others of the love of Jesus.
1: Have you made application to any mission boards or such as yet?
2: No, sir, I haven't.
1: Well, take my advice. If you really wish to be a missionary, apply to the London Missionary Society in England. They presently have the largest and most far-reaching missionary program.
2: Do you think there really might be a possibility they could use me?
1: You'll never know until you try.
2: I'll write to them right away. And thank you for the suggestion.
0: A few weeks after George wrote to the London Missionary Society, he received a reply requesting him to go to London for an interview. One of the first steps in preparation for his trip was to obtain his passport from the police.
3: What do you want?
2: I came to inquire, sir, about obtaining a passport.
3: Where do you want to go?
2: First to England, then perhaps to some other country.
3: And have you put in your military service?
2: No.
3: Well, then I can't issue you a passport.
2: Why not?
3: Because no German is allowed to leave the country until he has put in 3 years of military service.
2: What am I to do, Dr. Tholuck? He told me I couldn't leave the country.
1: What the man told you is true, partially. However, your case is a little different. As a ministerial student, you need serve only 1 year.
2: But still...
1: I'm afraid that's the only thing for you to do. Take your physical examination and serve the year.
0: Realizing there was no human answer to his problem, he went to the higher power. He prayed about it. Then, confident that whatever happened was in God's plan for him, he went to the army barracks for his physical examination. When the doctor finished, he handed George the papers to take to the Major General. To his surprise...
2: Here are the papers, sir.
1: Yes, let's see. What's the meaning of this?
2: Of what, sir?
1: This. It says here, physically unfit for military service. You look like a fit specimen to me.
2: I don't know, but if that's what it says...
1: I wonder. You're the one that wanted release from military service, aren't you? Claimed you wanted to be a missionary or something? Well, I'll tell you something. You're not getting by with this little trick of yours. You bribed that doctor. That's what you did. I'm taking you to another doctor myself. Physically unfit. Ha!
0: To the general's surprise, the second doctor also declared George physically unfit for service. Now the way was clear for Mueller to obtain his passport. Again he had asked for and received a definite answer to prayer. Arriving in London, he went to the office of the London Missionary Society, where he was interviewed and told to come back in 3 days. On the third day, at 3 o'clock, George was ushered into the secretary's office.
4: Oh, Mr. Mueller, come in. Please sit down. Now, let's talk about this business of becoming a missionary. You're very definite about that, are you?
2: Yes, I am.
4: And we certainly need more missionaries who are willing to go to foreign countries. There's just one big problem.
2: What's that?
4: Money. Right now, we don't have sufficient funds. Much as we'd like to send you, there just isn't enough money.
2: Oh,
4: But there's a lot of work that needs to be done right here in London. I strongly urge you to begin your missionary career right here.
2: It's not exactly what I had in mind, but if there's no other way...
4: Well, at the present time, that's the only thing to do if you want to be in our employ. We'll pay you a small salary for your work here. As soon as we have sufficient funds, we'll send you to a foreign field, if you still want to go.
0: So Mr. Mueller began working earnestly for the people of London, most of whom drove him from their homes with curses. However, he eventually gathered a group of nearly 50 people together to read the Bible and talk about God. Then one Sunday, an acquaintance, Mr. Groves, happened to mention that he was going to Persia as a missionary.
2: A missionary to Persia?
5: Yes, I'll be leaving just as soon as things are in order.
2: You're willing to give up a prosperous dental business to become a missionary?
5: Oh, I don't know that I'm giving up so much. Let's just say I'm changing the emphasis in my occupation. You know, the Bible says, where your treasure is, there your heart is also.
2: What missionary society is sending you?
5: No society is sponsoring me. I'm going on my own.
2: But I thought you were married.
5: Oh, I am. I have a wife and three children.
2: And you're leaving them behind while you go to Persia to work for God?
5: Oh, no, they're going with me. I couldn't leave them behind.
2: Well, how will you be supported? Your family depends on you.
5: My family depends on God. We're going to trust completely in God for our daily needs. He has promised never to leave or forsake his children. If we are doing his work, he will care for me and my family.
0: George Mueller was filled with astonishment at such faith. Back in his room, George decided that in the future he would listen only to the voice of God and trust completely in him. He resigned from the London Missionary Society and started out on his own. But a few weeks later, he became very ill, almost to the point of death.
6: George, my friend, you're really surprising that doctor of yours. He expected you to die, but here you are, growing stronger.
2: If the Lord has work he wants me to do, he'll see to it that I get well.
6: Maybe so. But I have an idea that maybe will help the Lord out a bit in getting you well.
2: What's that?
6: Why don't you come with me to my country cottage at Yarmouth for a few weeks or months? I may not be able to stay there all the time, but you're welcome to stay as long as you like, and that country air will do you good.
2: Sounds like a good idea. Let me pray about it and come back and see me tomorrow.
0: George went with his friend to Yarmouth, where the fresh air was invigorating, and his strength returned quickly. Then he moved to Tigermouth, where he had heard there was a group of Christians without a pastor. As he ministered to them week after week, he noticed an attractive young lady in the congregation, and trying not to be over-eager, he began to ask questions.
7: I enjoyed your sermon, Pastor Mueller.
2: Thank you. And may I ask your name?
7: I'm Miss Groves, Mary Groves. I hadn't come to church very much until recently, but then you came and, well, sort of put a spark of life back into the congregation. Enjoyed your sermon again this week, Pastor. It's no wonder the church is packed nowadays with you as the speaker.
2: Thank you, Miss Groves. I've noticed that you're very faithful in attending every week. Do you live far from here?
7: No, I live just a few blocks from here with my parents.
2: I was wondering, Miss Groves, if you'd mind if I stopped by to visit sometime.
7: I'd be delighted and honored, Mr. Mueller. Mother usually has guests in on Sunday evening for tea and cookies. Could you come about 7 this evening?
0: That evening, after they had visited in the family parlor for a while, Mary excused herself from the room and returned with a letter.
7: I've heard, Mr. Mueller, that you once thought of being a missionary.
2: True indeed, Miss Groves. I even offered myself to the mission board, but the way did not open up immediately, and so I concluded God has work for me here in England.
7: I have a brother who's a missionary in Persia. This week I received a letter from him. Would you like to hear his description of mission work in that land?
2: I certainly would.
0: As Mary read, Mr. Mueller became very excited, especially when there was a description of how her brother had brought relief to a poor old man by pulling out some of his bad teeth.
2: Excuse me, Miss Groves, but tell me something. Was your brother once a very successful dentist in London?
7: Why, yes, he was.
2: And does he have a wife and three children with him in Persia?
7: Yes.
2: And did he go to Persia with no financial support from his mission board?
7: Quite true indeed, but how did you know?
2: I met him in London just after I arrived from Germany. He told me then he was giving up his practice in the city and going to Persia as a self-supporting missionary. He's truly a man of faith.
0: George and Mary visited together many times after that first evening. And on October 7th, 1830, when George was 25, they were married. Shortly after their marriage, George made a startling announcement to his congregation.
2: I want to talk frankly to you about my salary. When I came here 9 months ago, you promised to pay me $275 a month, which you have faithfully done.
8: I know that isn't much, Pastor, but we plan to raise it now that we have more members.
2: Oh, my request is quite the opposite. I've decided that I must ask you not to pay me any fixed salary.
8: No salary at all?
2: That's right. You see, this money is raised by charging the members of the church for the use of the pews. I think this is against the Lord's plan, for it often gives the rich brother a better seat than the poor man.
8: But, Mr. Mueller, how do you expect to live if you don't receive a salary?
2: I am quite willing to accept the gifts of the church members, but only as God puts it into your hearts to give. I must ask you not to bring the gifts directly to me, for some might be ashamed to bring their small tokens. I will place a box in the vestry, and you may place your offerings in it.
0: Times were hard that winter, and the donations became smaller and smaller. One morning, with barely a dollar left, they quietly reminded the Lord of their need. A few hours later, a church member came to their door.
2: Oh, good morning, Mrs. Robinson. Won't you come in? I trust there's nothing wrong.
9: I don't know. Pastor, do you need money? You know, this plan of yours
2: is... I told the people that when I gave up my salary, I would in the future tell only the Lord about my wants.
9: I know, Pastor. But you see, I also pray for instructions. About 2 weeks ago, I asked the Lord what I should do for him, and I was impressed that I should give you some money. Then last Saturday, the command came again to my mind. But last night, I felt it so forcibly that I had to come to you this morning. Here's some money. I hope this gift covers your present needs.
0: Many times that winter, the Mueller's cupboard was bare and the purse empty. But never once did they go hungry. Time after time, money came on the very day it was most urgently needed. God was strengthening, testing, and teaching them that he who supplied the needs of Elijah still lives and will care for all of his children who place their trust in him.
10: Aunt Carol, wouldn't it be great if we all trusted God as much as George Mueller did?
11: Oh, yes, Uncle Dan. God is trustworthy, and he invites us to learn of him. He wants to be our trusted friend.
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11: Please don't forget to include your own name and address. 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
12: This has been Your Story Hour, building for a better tomorrow.
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11: 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See you again next time.

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1: Oh, no, I can't stand needles.
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1: And they put them right in your arm?
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1: All done?
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0: members of the Sanhedrin, as chief priest of the Israelite nation and keeper and interpreter of God's laws, it is my duty and pleasure to protect the temple services. And ye, are ye not well rewarded for your service to the temple and to me?
1: Amen.
0: I have called this special meeting to serve you both with good tidings and the details of a well-formulated plan to be rid forever of the irritating influence of the man from Nazareth.
1: Amen.
0: This Jesus has plainly made public ridicule of the temple laws and traditions. It is obvious that he intends not to obey or observe our religious laws and ceremonies. And this gives credence to what I have always believed, that Jesus intends to overthrow the temple services. In these facts, I see a way in which to discredit Jesus and his teachings. Outside, awaiting my call, is the collector of the temple revenue from the city of Capernaum, the temporary home of Jesus. Guard, ask him to come in.
2: The high priest wishes you to enter.
3: The Lord bless the high priest.
0: Now sit down. We wish to ask a few questions. Now first, does the man known as Peter live in your city of Capernaum?
3: He does, sir.
0: And has the man named Jesus taken up residence with Peter?
3: Temporarily, yes, sir.
0: Has he ever paid his yearly temple revenue?
3: Peter or Jesus, sir?
0: Jesus.
3: Oh, no, sir.
0: And do you, as a collector, think he should pay the temple tax?
3: That depends, sir.
0: Therein, members of the Sanhedrin, lies my plan to discredit him who claims to be the Messiah. Collector, you said it depends. Depends on what?
3: Well, sir, if Jesus be considered a teacher, a priest, a prophet, or if in any way he is connected with the temple services, he would be exempt from paying the temple tax.
0: And all the other people of Israel?
3: All others are subject to the tax and must pay it.
0: Thank you, collector. You may wait outside.
3: Oh, may God bless and prosper you, sir.
0: Yes, sir. Guard, close the door. Now, members of the Sanhedrin, I'm going to instruct the collector to go to one of the disciples of Jesus, not Jesus himself. He is clever and might see through the trap to discredit him. The collector will try to collect from that disciple the temple tribute money. In requiring the tribute from Jesus, we're setting aside his claim to be a prophet or teacher. We are dealing with him as an ordinary, commonplace person. If he pays it, he will, in effect, be acknowledging the fact that he is but an ordinary Israelite with no special mission or power as a prophet, teacher, or priest.
4: But what if he does not pay?
0: We will have him there too, my dear father-in-law. If he refuses to pay, we shall represent him to the people as being disloyal to the temple and its laws. A most grievous sin.
5: Meanwhile in Galilee, Jesus said unto his disciples,
6: Verily I say unto thee, I shall be betrayed into the hands of men, and they shall kill me, and the third day I shall be raised up from the dead.
5: And the disciples understood not, and were amazed. As they entered into Capernaum, they lingered behind Jesus to talk the matter over among themselves.
7: Someone is going to kill the master.
8: The master said they would kill him. Well, who are they?
9: His enemies, of course.
7: Oh, he has many enemies. The Romans, the scribes and Pharisees. They're afraid that he will take away their positions of high honor and influence. That's why they hate him. And some of the people, too, are his enemies. He does have many enemies. They are going to kill him.
9: Did you notice that he said someone would betray him? Betray him? Who among us would do a thing like that? We all love him, don't we? Would you? Or you? Would any of us?
7: None of us would betray him, Peter. What puzzles me is that he said he would be raised up on the third day. What did he mean by that?
10: I'm not sure myself.
3: Peter! You! Wait for me!
9: Me?
3: Yes, you. You are Peter, are you not?
9: I am Peter.
3: Does a man named Jesus live with you?
9: Whenever we are here in Capernaum, yes.
3: Well, this is his home, then?
9: Yes, temporarily.
3: Does he pay the yearly temple tribute?
9: Are you questioning the loyalty of the master?
3: Oh, I merely ask if he pays the temple tax.
9: Yes, he will.
3: Well, thank you, Peter. Thank you very much.
9: Why did he ask that? Of course the master pays his share in the support of the temple. Greetings, master.
6: Remain here a moment, Peter.
9: Yes, master.
6: What do you think, Peter?
9: What do I think, master?
6: Of whom do the kings of earth take custom or tribute? Of their own children or of strangers?
9: Well, of strangers, master.
6: Then are the children of the king free from tax?
9: Yes, master.
6: Notwithstanding, Peter, lest we offend our leaders, go thou to the sea and cast a hook, and take up the fish that first cometh up. And when thou hast opened his mouth, thou shalt find a piece of money. Take it, and give unto the temple tribute collector for me and thee.
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After being separated from his regiment after the Battle of Le Cateau in France on August the 26th, 1914, Irishman Patrick Fowler hid in a closet in the home of a French woman. But when German troops moved into the house, Fowler found himself in the closet with the enemy in the same room. He spent much of World War I in an armoire. In Psalm 17:8, David wrote, "Keep me as the apple of your eye, hide me under the shadow of your wings." You have a place of safety, a refuge, and that's God, who invites you to go to Him with your concerns and your fears. You're caught in a spiritual battle. An enemy wants to undermine your faith in God and separate you from Him. This world is full of the devil's work to drive people to not trust God. Hide yourself by faith in God and know that He keeps you safe, close to His heart. John Bradshaw, It Is Written.

Hawaii, land of my birth, my home, my native land, sing I of thy heavenly righteousness. Hawaii.

0: 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And just as there are certain things we wouldn't pour into our car's gas tank, there are certain substances that we really shouldn't pour into our stomachs. But you wouldn't think so if you watched enough television or read enough magazine ads. They implore you to gas up your body with some really, really nasty stuff. If this fuel only made you run slower and kind of sluggish throughout the day, that wouldn't be so bad. But it can also put you into an early grave, and that's just not acceptable to me or my guest. Juliana Hever is a certified nutritionist, author, speaker, television host, and chef extraordinaire. She's here to talk about deficiencies today, things we're told we need more of, but we really don't. Juliana, welcome back to HeartWise.
1: Thank you so much for having me, Charles.
0: Let's begin with the evergreen when it comes to health. And I know you deal with this all the time in your speaking and writing and in television appearances. Protein. You drop animal products and you're going to become deficient in protein, we're warned, even by some medical professionals. What do you say about that?
1: Yes, it is probably one of the most pervasive myths out there. And there is just this perpetual desire to get enough protein. It's so much so that they're infusing it into every product. It's a big marketing scam. And I've even seen now that they are selling protein-infused water.
0: Oh, my.
1: So they're putting it in the water. Who knew?
0: Who knew?
1: The truth is that we don't need so much protein. We're getting way too much protein. And people are so concerned with it that it's causing us to make really poor decisions when it comes to our diet. And if you think about it, we make protein in our body. We make all sorts of different proteins in our body. And what we consume from the outside, from plants, that's where all proteins start from. Everything initiates in the plants and the bacteria. And then the animals eat the plants. And then that is how we get our protein. It's either from the plants directly or from the animals indirectly with a concentrated source. But the point is that we don't need so much of this protein, and all of this protein is causing us a lot of problems. There's a lot of evidence. Like if you think about the packaging, first of all, the packaging of the protein. So if you're getting the same amount of protein from, say, a legume, a bean or a lentil, and you compare it to what you're getting when you're taking in the same amount of protein from an animal product, there's so much difference in the packaging. With the legume, you're getting all of this disease-fighting fiber and phytonutrients and all of these wonderful, powerful components that help support optimal health. Whereas on the other side, if you're getting that same amount of protein packaged in an animal product, you're also getting zero fiber, zero phytonutrients, and you're getting things that are known to be health damaging, such as saturated fat, dietary cholesterol, heme iron, and all sorts of growth hormones, especially from dairy. So, you know, you could get the same amount of protein, but you can get it packaged better from plants. And the other thing is you get less protein overall, which is a good thing, because if you're getting too much protein, it looks like that can be something that's disease-promoting in and of itself. In fact, all of the longevity studies that we know of, the only thing we know that's been shown to actually increase longevity is dietary protein restriction, especially the essential amino acids. So we only need a few of these little essential amino acids. We're getting too much, and we need to just stop worrying so much about protein and focus on getting our fiber and getting our phytonutrients from whole, delicious, beautiful plants.
0: You know, I know your good friend T. Colin Campbell and his team have traveled around to different countries where they